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9: Front making its way through this evening. Chance of a passing shower, otherwise quick clearing. Lows dropping back into the upper 40s and lower 50s. And a much cooler air mass, much more comfortable air mass for the weekend. Highs will be in the mid-60s with sunshine and a northerly breeze on Saturday. Increasing clouds Sunday, 60s again, and the chance of a late-day shower. From Stormwatch 9 Weather Center, I'm meteorologist Kevin Skorupa.

0: is here. Now, broadcasting from the underground command post, deep in the bowels of a hidden bunker, somewhere under the brick and steel of a nondescript building, we've once again made contact with our leader, Mark Levin.
1: Hello, America. Mark Levin here. Our number, 877-381-3811. Let's continue with the Atlantic article, shall we? Because the Democrats are very busy working on affordability. Not 1 minute. And how can they? What are the Democrats going to make affordable? Energy? No, they drove it up. And in the blue states, it's less affordable than anywhere else because of Democrats, not Iran war. Democrats. Price of food was way up. Why? Democrats. That's why. Interest rates were way up. Democrats. Inflation was way up. Democrats. But now they're the party of affordability. Well, did you see this guy, Ro Conman Khanna's new home, Mr. Producer, in McLean, Virginia? $9.5 million? Seven garages? Something like that? No, seven bedrooms, I'm sorry. It's massive. Well, he's going on the air and putting out these videos like a, you know, these prison videos. Going on about Marxism and only the rich are getting richer and on. I hate these hypocrites, these frauds. They look you in the eye and they just lie. They are disgusting. But let me move on. The Atlantic piece goes on. They're very excited over there at the Atlantic. They're salivating. More than usual. House Democrats have had a stronger expectation of winning the majority than their colleagues in the Senate, which has given them a head start in organizing their investigative strategy. Senators have largely coordinated with the House counterparts, tasks that has proved tricky in the past and led to turf wars over who gets political spotlight. But in recent weeks, with Democrats sensing an opportunity to claim the Senate majority, and now it's kind of swinging the other way, efforts have increased on that side of the Capitol as well. We have to work quickly, one Democrat aide told me, speaking on the condition of anonymity. They love anonymity. These media outlets, they love anonymity, not to protect anybody, but to advance a narrative and an agenda. And I posted the other day, these newspaper stories that use anonymity and try to smear somebody and defame somebody, they need to be sued civilly. And the reporters need to be sued civilly. And they need to give up their sources or they go to prison. And that way, the target of their attacks can actually defend him or herself. And just so you know, what I'm telling you is the history of this country. These libel suits were sort of routine in the states and before that the colonies. And they had a way of holding the media responsible. The press, the papers, the pamphleteers, and now, of course, whatever the press is. So they had to be more professional and so forth and so on. Didn't stop all of them. Yellow journalism and so forth. But the fact of the matter is, reporting by anonymous sources is not reporting at all. It's to push an agenda. On a Senate Finance Committee, I want you to listen to all these taxpayer-funded congressional staffers who are working on destroying the Republican Party, the Trump presidency, and everything that's come before. I mean, he was elected president, wasn't he? They hate that. So this is just another coup effort by the Democrats. So on the Finance Committee in the Senate, eight staffers have been tasked with different subject areas and have weekly meetings to talk about investigative options. Senate aides told me over the next few weeks they are aiming to complete reports on their options if Democrats gain the majority. One of the things I intend to get to the bottom of is how Jack Smith subpoenaed this radio show. And I don't know what he got or what he was seeking, and it's not even relevant in a big way. What bothers me is the violation of the First Amendment. Ask any Democratic incumbent or candidate to name their top investigative target, and they're likely to give you five answers or more. There are broad buckets. Alleged Trump family corruption. Immigration enforcement. Oh, yeah, that's one. The war in Iran. The war in Iran. And Washington construction projects. But there are also alleged payments for pardons, allegations that the U.S. attorneys are misleading judges and grand juries, Venezuelan oil contracts, and questions about Donald Trump Jr.'s wedding party to look into. So suddenly they don't like the Russians. The Democratic base is eager to see Trump held accountable for his actions. Many members have a voracious appetite to get it going. Quote, every single committee we have needs to be extremely aggressive in their area of jurisdiction, said Representative, I can't even pronounce this guy's name, Yasemin Ansari of Arizona, a Democrat who represents the Phoenix area. People want to see investigations and prosecutions. I remember when even Phoenix was Republican, the good old days. They want to see people in jail. Although Congress can't put someone in jail, it can bring potential crimes to light, we are told as they pat us on the head over at the Atlantic. She sees the need for a range of investigations, including, listen to this, subpoenaing Barron Trump. Barron Trump? The president's youngest son? To ask about his reported ties to Andrew Tate. Very important, you see, that they investigate this. Who's been indicted in Romania on charges of trafficking minors. They didn't care about Swalwell, did they? They barely cared about Gates, I'm being honest. And she doesn't see a problem with launching numerous investigations. Trump has no issues, quote, running everywhere at once, she reasoned, so why shouldn't Democrats? This is a diabolical party, diabolical. They're trying to cripple the president and the presidency. Going after his youngest son, this going after the children of people they hate, whether it's a broadcaster like me, whether it's the president of the United States or something, it's really disgusting and outrageous. It's a new low for the media and the Democrats. The members of more moderate districts have been less outspoken and have placed more of an emphasis on the economic issues voters say they care most about. A survey of likely voters last month in the 37 districts that the Cook Political Report rated at the time as competitive, only 21% said they wanted a candidate who would be a check on Trump. 35% said they wanted someone to work with him. 43% said they wanted someone who would focus on changing the political system overall. Representative Jason Crow of Colorado, a Democrat, was one of the 7 impeachment managers during Trump's first trial, and the lessons he drew from it are still fresh. Impeachment is one tool, he told me, but he also thinks the party needs to be strategic and focused about how it flexes its investigative muscles. We're going to be methodical about it. We're going to be intentional about it. No, you're not, jackass. You're flailing around. You're throwing spitballs and shooting spitballs, throwing mud balls. Garcia, who might soon chair the House's key oversight committee, acknowledged how tricky it'll be for Democrats. Oh, I'm sorry. It's going to be tricky for Democrats. Tricky for Democrats. You know, tricky for Democrats is tying your shoelaces, let's be honest. To map out where to focus their energies and how to keep the party united, we're working on that broader strategy and cadence right now. Look at all the time they're spending on this. And if you don't get out and vote, you're going to have to listen to this and deal with this for the next 2 years and watch as our country is undermined from within. The Islamists, the Marxists, the DSA, the Democrat Party. We're not going to have a chance. We elected Donald Trump for 4 years, and they want to blunt his presidency, destroy it. They tried that the first time around. Only we, you know, I often say Donald Trump stands between us and the enemy, these people. But now it's our turn. We need to stand between Donald Trump and the enemy and to protect what we voted for 2 years ago. Trump and a majority in the House and the Senate. He's not done. They're not done. And whether people want to hear it or not, they have done a hell of a job. That's right, I said it. They've done a hell of a job on immigration, on inflation, on jobs, on tax cuts, regulatory cuts. The cut of federal employees, which we've never even seen before. Excuse me, cholera. You understand what I mean? Almost immediately, Garcia said Democrats plan to take actions related to allegations of Trump family's corruption and profiteering and to the administration's handling of federal investigative records related to Jeffrey Epstein. Uh-oh. You know who might get caught up in that, Mr. Producer? Third Reich Bannon. And his videos, that fat slob, you know, I wouldn't want to be him. Well, I would never want to be him. There are also calls for impeaching Defense Secretary Pete Hegseth over the unauthorized war in Iran, boat strikes in the Caribbean. See, defending America is now an impeachable offense with the Democrats. You understand what I'm saying? And these Democrats will do things that will empower, motivate the enemy in Iran and all over the world. The communist Chinese, fascistic Putin, the enemy in our hemisphere. They're going to provoke them and encourage them by saying that, well, we're going to impeach, Hegseth and Trump over the war, over Venezuela, over... In other words, they're just listing all the policy differences that they have. Pretty much. They also hope to investigate allegations that Corey Lewandowski solicited financial kickbacks in exchange for government contracts while working as a special government employee for the Department of Homeland Security. So they're leaking all this stuff in advance. You better pay attention, folks. Garcia said they could attempt to call Trump himself to testify. That's never been done. Never. Never. But they lack strong legal means to force him to do it if he doesn't comply. Yeah, it's called separation of powers. You don't get to do that. Ever. They plan to call White House Chief of Staff Susie Wiles. That poor woman just went through cancer and cancer treatments. Call her for what? Deputy Chief of Staff for Policy Stephen Miller. There's precedent here. Boy, I'm going to be very busy, aren't I, Mr. Producer? There's precedent here for executive privilege when it comes to White House staff, too. They're going to push back really hard on a lot of this, Garcia. So, I mean, I think we've got to be creative and aggressive and use public opinion and push where we can. So this is all an act. It's all about their power, their strategy, leading up to 2028. That's what it is. That's what it is, just so you understand. This is about 2028. They have no answers when it comes to foreign policy. Not that the American people want. They have no answers when it comes to immigration. They want open borders. They want to destroy the very American citizens that they claim they want their vote. They're going to destroy our energy system and everything else related to it. They're going after just the little state of Israel because they really want to kowtow to their Islamist base, which is their new base. Now, this is going to be ugly, and we're going to be very, very busy. Very busy. Hi, honey. Anyway, Democratic leaders expect that the Trump administration will be highly litigious on requests for data and documents. Well, they should be. And they are trying to come up with ways to instead get the information from third parties. This might mean subpoenaing contractors instead of the White House, or seeking records from banks rather than the Treasury Department. It also means being targeted and specific in their responses and building on information. They're bragging about all that. They're laying it all out. I would encourage the White House counsel, the Justice Department, and others to read this article. It goes on and on and on. If Democrats gain control, they also plan to discontinue some past bipartisan practices that could stall investigate. Listen to this. They're going to ram it through, baby. Ram it through. Senator Ron Wyden, he's disgusting, of Oregon, should be take over as chairman of the Senate Finance Committee, would drop the practice of issuing subpoenas only if the chair and the ranking member agree to do so. In other words, that's been the practice for like a century. But they're not worried about that or the filibuster. No, we're not worried about that. He said, quote, we're planning to be much more aggressive than we have been in the past. Why don't Republicans conduct themselves this way in the Senate? Because you got jerks like Tom Tillis, that's why, and John Cornyn. Well, I don't know what we should do. 4 years ago, top advisors to President Biden anticipated the Republicans would win control of the House and attempt to impeach Homeland Security Secretary Alejandro Mayorkas and put Hunter Biden under significant scrutiny. They spent months in strategy meetings in the Dwight Eisenhower Executive Building next to the White House. They hired communications advisors and white-collar attorneys. Trump administration doesn't yet appear to be making similar preparations. White House counsel Will Scharf, who would have to oversee much of the Trump administration's response, did not reply to my message. I wouldn't reply to your message either, you jackass. Olivia Wales, a White House spokesperson, said the president is focused on retaining Republican majorities in Congress. It is up to you and me, Mr. and Mrs. America. And this article goes on about their plans. It is up to you and me. You understand what I'm saying? And then they try to intimidate the targets of this phony reporting. Trump Organization did not respond to my question about how and whether it or the president's family is preparing for investigations. Like they should do that? An ally of Donald Trump Jr. who's likely to be investigated for allowing a Russian oligarch to finance a party after his wedding ceremony said that Trump Jr. would be ready for the scrutiny and pointed to his congressional testimony before Trump's first term. Nothing Democrats do next year is going to shake him. The ally who spoke on the condition of anonymity because he wasn't authorized to comment publicly told me, Don is ready for what's coming. Democrats are working furiously to make sure they are too and that they are ready for what could be coming. I thought you'd want to know, America, since you're supposed to own this government, is this what you want? On top of all this, they're going to try and destroy the Supreme Court. They're going to try and pack the Senate with two more senators. They're going to eliminate the filibuster, ram everything through. They're not going to have, you know, the ranking member on the committees have to sign off on subpoenas. They're going to steamroll every single level of comity, C-O-M-I-T-Y, every single tradition in the Senate and the House, but especially the Senate. They're going to destroy all of them because they view this as their massive power grab, one-party control. Right, Elon? You got it right. One-party control. This is it. Take over the Supreme Court. So when litigation is brought, that's an open and shut case because it's going to be a Democrat Politburo filled with the likes of Jackson, one after another, dim-witted and radical left. They've got their plans, and they're going to ram them through. So we have to win this election. We must. It's up to you. I'll be right back.
0: Mark Levin.
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very vicious hit. They usually do it on the weekend when the person can't respond. Or in the case of one of my family members, they did it during Yom Kippur when he didn't even know he was being attacked or questions were even being raised. It's a very sleazy business. Very, very sleazy business. There's a piece here by Maya Regev that I want to talk to you after the bottom of the hour. Who's Maya Regev? Well, the title of her piece in the New York Post will tip you off. I was shot by Hamas and held hostage. Hassan Piker's enthusiastic fans must hear my story. Now, we'll read you some of this when we come back, but unfortunately, I don't think they're going to care. These are the Islamists, the jihadis, the Marxists, the DSA types, the Chris Van Hollen types, and the Bernie Sanders types, and the Ro Khanman types, and they just don't give a crap. They really don't. Lots more. We'll be right back.

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3: Front making its way through this evening. Chance of a passing shower, otherwise quick clearing. Lows dropping back into the upper 40s and lower 50s. And a much cooler air mass, much more comfortable air mass for the weekend. Highs will be in the mid-60s with sunshine and a northerly breeze on Saturday. Increasing clouds Sunday, 60s again, and the chance of a late-day shower. From Stormwatch 9 Weather Center, I'm meteorologist Kevin Skorupa.
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1: 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And I'm not sure a lot of people like him. He's tough as hell. But I like him. I love him.
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2: You remember, ladies and gentlemen, earlier this week I had mentioned in Delray Beach, Florida, in Palm Beach County, a meeting that was going to be held this morning at 9:30 a.m., encouraging the people there to turn out, because in Palm Beach County, the local government has been approving massive mosques and student facilities with a rubber stamp. Big, constant. And they've been doing it very quietly. They may have public announcements, but they're not really very public. And if I hadn't announced what was going on in Palm Beach and that people should attend this morning, hundreds and hundreds and hundreds did, they would not have even known about it. One of the people there a few hours ago posted, Palm Beach sheriffs have just pulled full riot gear and pepper ball guns on myself and 700-plus patriot little grandmas. We showed up to protest the new epic mosque complex in Delray Beach. This is out of control, completely out of control. We see it all through Europe. We better not be turning our cops against our citizens, our law-abiding citizens who've had enough. Enough is enough. And it won't work. And here's another post by Mossad Commentary. Palm Beach residents packed the meeting over, over approved Islamic Center. Hundreds packed a Delray Beach community meeting Friday today, with many residents challenging an already approved Islamic Center and school project in Palm Beach County. Now, I saw a map the other day that my wife showed me. These mosques and school centers and facilities are popping up all over Florida. And on the east coast of Florida, all over Palm Beach and working their way right up the coast. And they are targeting areas of significant Jewish populations, especially Orthodox Jews. It's all strategic. The money is being laundered through one LLC after another, some in Florida, some in Montana, to conceal the real source of the money. But it's enormous sums of money coming in and buying 4 acres here and 5 acres there. And then the construction sites and what they're building. And people at the event were demanding answers. One speaker demanded answers. Will there be an amplified outdoor call to prayer? You know, like they do in New York and Chicago. Will surrounding neighborhoods hear it 5 times a day? Who's financing this project? Where's the money coming from? And what security review has been conducted? The crowd also pressed officials over possible extremist ties and who controls the organization. The project had previously received county approval. Friday's gathering was a community meeting, not a commission vote. Yeah, because it wasn't adequately communicated to the community. This is happening now all over Florida, all over the east and west coast of Florida, in some of the most pristine areas where there are heavy Jewish populations, in other areas where there are heavy Christian populations with large churches. And these mosques are being placed strategically, like they are in Texas, in Plano, Texas, Republican area, the massive epic center there, in Republican states, to flip Texas, to flip Florida, so we can never win another presidential election. The Democrats are in on it. The Marxists are in on it. They're all in on it. Because it's power, baby. That's all that matters. That's all that matters. And you and I, we're the bulwark here. We can't rely on the rhinos. We can't rely on the woke Reich neo-fascists who are kissing the ass of the monarchs in the Middle East and the Arabs in the Middle East as they trash Netanyahu and they trash we constitutional conservatives. They talk about globalism while their hands in the pot of foreign dictators. Yep. Unbelievable, really. The people in Delray in that area, God bless you and congratulations for being patriots. If you don't stand up for your own community, it's not going to fly. That is, patriotism's not going to work because you're not heard from it. And these counties that are slipping this stuff through, you guys need to hire really ruthless local lawyers, not big-time lawyers, just some local lawyers who understand the zoning rules, who understand the planning rules, and they go in. Noise abatement, traffic abatement, and on and on and on. Go through all the issues. All the issues that limit the granting of zoning approvals for these massive centers that they're building. How about racial discrimination and religious discrimination? Because these imams, this is what they do. They hate black people, they hate Jewish people, they hate Christian people. Really? Well, let's give them approval to build a real hate fest. These local officials are killing us. These local zoning boards and planning boards are killing us. And in your own little community, or maybe it's big, you need to find out when these people are meeting. They're nobodies. They're appointed by the Board of Supervisors or the City Council or whatever it is. These are nobodies. A lot of them are big donors. They want to be involved in commercial real estate and big residential development. You got to start showing up at these things at the local level. Because as you can see, in these heavily Republican areas, these heavily Christian areas, these heavily Jewish areas, they are being destroyed by zoning. Our country's being destroyed, a revolution by immigration. I've talked about this over and over again. I love these guys online. You know what? I think it's a revolution by immigration. Yeah, really? Pathetic. A little bit more information on this co-pilot, the hijacked plane that almost created a disaster. You know, as I said the other day, I've been wondering. If that plane crashed into the ground and all those people died, the vast majority of whom were Jewish and Israelis, do you think that the people we hear trashing Israel, trashing the Jews, embracing Sharia law, do you think that they would be upset by that? You remember 9/11? Apparently too many people do not. Remember 9/11? Remember 9/11? When the Palestinians were dancing in the street? Do you remember that? After the attack on our country and all the Americans who were murdered in cold blood, remember that? Dancing in the street? Oh, yes, yes. Well, I'm going to invent a new word, Mr. Bedusi. Ready, everybody? You'll watch every Tom, Dick, and Harry plagiarist pick it up. Amerophobia for America. That is the hating of America by Islamists and others. Amerophobia. Use it, write it, post it. Language matters. And we need a nice short word to describe them. Amerophobia. I mean, other than curse words that I can't mention on the air. But ABC breaking, the co-pilot of the Fly Dubai plane, who allegedly attacked, he didn't allegedly attack, who attacked the plane's captain and attempted to crash a flight bound for Israel on Wednesday, is an Omani national who was previously suspended by Oman Air after being identified as a security risk, according to senior intelligence and law enforcement officials. So the Omani government, which is close, not, you know, bosom buddies, but close to the Iranian government, they still allowed this guy to be a pilot, even though they had identified him as a security risk. He had been previously suspended, but they let him back on the plane. They let him back as a pilot. That is sick and stupid. That's almost as sick and stupid as the UK. We're Iranian-linked terrorists. We're going to attack that RAF airfield where many of our bombers are in order to kill Americans. And the British just released them. Now, they went and picked up two of them and said, yeah, we think you're linked. We're going to, prosecute. But if they had been in the streets and a 92-year-old war veteran from World War II and had said, I really don't like what's happening here with the Islamists and the Palestinian flag, they'd grab that guy and throw him in prison. In fact, they did. Sick and getting sicker, as the great Bob Grant would say. My dear friend, but it's true. You better speak while you can. You better organize while you can. You better show up at these planning and zoning board meetings while you can. Because there's going to be a time when you can't. I don't mean to upset you, but we're on the precipice. Look at this election. This election is between Republicans and Marxist Islamists. That's what it is. That's the choice between a constitution that we support or one-party, iron-fisted rule. Now, some of those people who keep praising Franco and Huey Long, they may like that. They may like one-party rule. Because I've noticed the woke right neo-fascists and the Marxists and the Islamists, they agree on a lot. They agree on a lot. Pretty damn sick, all of them, aren't they? You don't agree with any of it. Neither do I. You're Mr. and Mrs. America for a reason. We live in uncertain times, chaotic times, but the Bible has been proven right about every major turning point in human history. And Pastor John Hagee's urgent new book, God's Prophetic Clock, a fantastic book, shows how today's madness lines up exactly with the signs Scripture gives us for the end of the age. 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For those of you who support the State of Israel, you hear me talk about the Hagees, you hear me talk about what they're doing. He's one of the biggest supporters of the State of Israel on the face of the planet. Obviously much more than these self-hating Jews who I despise. They're contemptible. The Bernie Sanders, he's a biggest lowlife. He's not a man of faith. He's a man of ethnicity. Born a Jew, so he can pretend that he knows, you see. But they use him. The Marxists use him, the Islamists use him, and he uses them. Because he is a committed Stalinist. Like Raskin is a committed Stalinist. That's the truth. I'll be right back.
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0: back around you, America. The far left has ushered in the Marxists and the Islamists. Their judges have tied our hands. The Democrat Party is home base and is changing the rules as fast as they can, the voting rules, the counting rules, gerrymandering, replacement theory, replacement in fact, because they want power, like I wrote in the book. Elon may mention that next, I would hope. Not my book, I could care less, but the word power. Say it. Because that's all they care about. Power. We have a vice president who's worried about the last 40 years and globalism. Of course, I would fall to 1986, give or take, and eight of the greatest years of America were those Reagan years. Massive economic growth at all levels. Massive. Job creation. Wealth creation. Like we've never seen before. And he won two massive landslides, destroying the Democrats. But we should all forget about that, because our friend the vice president has a new way and a different way, given his long history of, what is it, 4 years in politics, something like that. And I don't say this to attack him in the least. I just want some context. I just want some knowledge-based commentary on where we are today and where we need to be. The problem is not the last 40 years. The problem is right now the Islamists and the Marxists. The problem is the Democrat Party of today. We're seeing things right now we've never seen in our history. So let's stop playing games with the last 40 years. And we populists and nationalists have some really cool new ideas, like more government spending and more socialism. That's not the answer. That's a disaster. That won't get us votes. That'll lose us the presidency. That's a fact. America first is not Fortress America, as Reagan said. America first means you make decisions in our interest, but it doesn't mean you alienate the best of our allies, because we need them to help protect us. Yes. Idiocy is widespread, in my view. Just my view. But then again, what do I know? America, I want you to look around. The Fed just hiked rates again. Again, the debt is $40 trillion going to $50 trillion. Social Security is on its back. Medicare follows quickly, and the Democrats want to destroy Medicare with Medicare for All, including illegal aliens. Does this scream stability? I mean, if your retirement is mostly stocks and bonds, you may be taking more risk than you think. And when you're near retirement, a sharp drawdown at the wrong time can do real damage to your ability to retire or what you can live off of when you retire. Now, I'm not saying panic. 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
5: To another deep red state. I'm Lisa Lacerra, Fox News. President Trump in Mobile, Alabama for a campaign rally.
6: When I'm on the ballot, we kill everybody. So just close your eyes and pretend I'm on the ballot. But in a way, I am on the ballot because we have to win. It's the most important midterm election we've ever had.
5: The president said even though he's confident of Republican wins in the state, it's important for people to get out and vote. Meanwhile, several states have made changes to congressional districts in the run-up to the midterms.
7: President Trump drew battle lines, demanding that Texas draw new congressional lines. Florida followed suit with new maps, hoping to score 4 additional GOP seats. Other Republican-led states like Tennessee, Missouri, and Louisiana raced to craft districts favoring the GOP. Republicans boasted how their maps would bolster their chances. Historically, the president's party loses around 26 seats in the first midterm. Democrats say redistricting was a hedge against the norm.
5: Fox's Chad Pergram on Capitol Hill. The Fly Dubai co-pilot who nearly crashed a flight bound for Israel with more than 180 people on board was barred from flying by his native Oman over concerns he adopted extremist views. He remains in custody. The Justice Department accusing the University of California Los Angeles School of Law of discriminating against white and Asian students in its admissions process.
8: Assistant Attorney General for the DOJ's Civil Rights Division, Harmeet Dhillon, alleging in a statement the school runs a two-tiered admission system whose academic bar for acceptance shifts up or down depending on the color of your skin. Adding the use of race as a thumb on the scale that helps or disadvantages any student is illegal. UCLA's School of Law pushing back on the allegations, maintaining that students are admitted through a comprehensive, merit-based review process.
5: Fox's Kristen Goodwin. 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
15: Front making its way through this evening. Chance of a passing shower, otherwise quick clearing. Lows dropping back into the upper 40s and lower 50s. And a much cooler air mass, much more comfortable air mass for the weekend. Highs will be in the mid-60s with sunshine and a northerly breeze on Saturday. Increasing clouds Sunday, 60s again, and the chance of a late-day shower. From Stormwatch 9 Weather Center, I'm meteorologist Kevin Skorupa.

0: He's here. He's here. Now, broadcasting from the underground command post, deep in the bowels of a hidden bunker, somewhere under the brick and steel of a nondescript building, we've once again made contact with our leader, Mark Levin.
1: Hello, America, the president. We can't do this every night, of course, but he is in Mobile, Alabama. We're going to tap in and see what he has to say. Go ahead.
2: Doing women's sports, I think he'd survive. He wouldn't even know. Just, they'd be trying to tackle him. He would think it was... No, he's not scared. He's not worried. And give 25 million illegal aliens amnesty. That's what they want to do. They want to give amnesty to everybody that came into our country illegally. Or you can defeat the Democrat, communist, and vote for more money in your pockets, bigger paychecks for your families, lower taxes, less crime, more Alabama steel, and more Alabama shipyards, and amnesty for illegal aliens will not happen. If you want to turn America into a poor, crime-ridden, communist, third-world nation, I suggest you vote for the Democrats. If you want to keep America the strongest, most successful nation the world has ever seen, we are right now more respected than at any time in the history of our country. And that's with a bad press. And if you want all of those great things that we just talked about, you have to vote Republican. You have to vote for these people. You have to vote for these people. So just think of what the Trump administration and our Republican majorities have accomplished in less than 2 years' time. Nobody's ever seen this before. Nobody's ever done it. We have the most successful, it's not 2 years, it's substantially less, the most successful presidency in history. You know, my first term was very successful. We had the strongest economy in the history of our country. And that even included COVID, which Biden really screwed up at the end. But that was a curse on everybody. The whole world was cursed with it. But we had the greatest economy in the history of our country. We were blowing it away. You'll see numbers coming out. We're blowing it away. We inherited the worst border in American history, and we turned it into the strongest and most secure border in the history of our country. And in the past 17 months, it's hard to believe because millions, 25 million people poured into our country. But in the past 17 months, zero. This is done by... Generally, they like to call themselves progressive. It's too beautiful a word. They don't deserve it. It's a beautiful word, progressive. They're actually anti-progressive. But these lists are done by people that tend left. I said, who does them? People that tend left. So zero illegal aliens have been admitted into the United States and done by, think of it. It's hard to believe, actually. You know, they should say 200. They say zero. And a lot of people, you know, most people don't even try anymore because they know they're not going to get through. 17 years, think of it, we've done things for so many years. It was so bad, then we straightened it out. You know, I inherited bad borders twice. In 2016, the border was bad. In 2024, it was really bad. I fixed it once, and then I fixed it again. And my all-time favorite chart, I looked over there. You know, that was a chart.
1: We will dip in again. It's Friday, and I'm running out of time. I want you to listen to something. In addition to our great president, we will get back. Mondami on the Theo Von podcast yesterday. This guy, Theo Von, is another punk comedian. I believe the VP said it was one of his favorite podcasters. Well, Theo Von is loved by the supremacists. He's loved now by the Marxists and even the Islamists. He's another Israel hater. Keep all these things in mind because we're going to keep track of it all, and when the time comes, we're going to unleash. So we have Theo Von, who's a nobody. These failed comedians. And he has Mondami on his program, his podcast. And listen to what Mondami says about socialism. Cut four, go.
3: Socialism, to me, it means that you will have whatever you need to live a dignified life, and that it is the government's job to deliver on that.
1: All right, so let's stop right there. So no matter if you work or you don't want to work, you don't have to take any responsibility for what's going on in your life. If you have some money and you waste it on drugs, waste it on something else, gambling, well, that's not your fault. It shouldn't be a problem. You want something for a dignified life. What does that mean? What does that mean if you want something for a dignified life? Is it a dignified life when you steal money from hardworking middle-class people and others and give it to somebody else who's not hardworking? Is that okay with you, America? If you take Medicare, that is supposed to be an insurance program that millions and millions of seniors have paid into, and they expect it to be run properly by the government, they expect it to be there for them because they could have put that money into other investments which would have been worth a fortune. It was forcibly taken out of their paycheck. And you give it to everybody. Just give it to everybody, including illegal aliens, the Democrats are saying. So you destroy the program. It's impossible to get to see a doctor. It's impossible to get to see a specialist. We see what's happened in Canada. It's a disaster. And a lot of people like Medicare right now. Is that okay by you, America? Is that dignified for those of you who've paid into it? Is it? Is it dignified when a mayor says that we're going to tax people at confiscatory rates if it's their second home? And he puts out a list, and then you have to go in and prove that it's not your second home? And they have a lot of people there where it's their first home. But a second home can also be very expensive to the person who owns two homes. But you get the point? There's nothing dignified about socialism. Socialism doesn't put groceries on the shelf. Socialism doesn't put enough money in your pocket to live off of. Socialism is government. Government bureaucrats, well paid. It's people like Ro Khanmankana who buy $9-10 million homes with seven bedrooms and elevators and all the rest of it, while going on and on about the great benefits of socialism. You would trade our capitalist system for socialism? Seriously? A dignified life. What happens in countries that have socialist economies? Whether it's a country like Britain or France, or whether they're Marxist regimes with socialist economies, what happens? Every single one of them, you lose your civil liberties. The government now controls if you eat. The government controls your speech. The government controls if you're free or you're going to live in jail. The government becomes enormously powerful. Why? Why would we give up this constitutional republic, this greatest of all countries, the greatest economy of all countries, that's created so much for so many people that they're slamming into our country faster than we can possibly even count them during the Biden regime? Because this punk who's 35 years old, he's been a citizen for 8 years, he grew up extremely wealthy in Uganda in a home that had a fence and a wall around it to protect his family because he said so? Or Theo Vaughn, some low-life phony comedian who says the damnest things, who is in Israel and a Jew hater in my personal view, we should listen to these two morons? No, I don't think so. By the way, God, I put his name out of my head. Sliwa. I used to know you, Curtis. We would talk at WABC. You were a real patriot. You and the Guardian Angels, so much respect I had for all of you. Now you flipped. AM on Dommy's buddy. I'm sure you have 1,000 weasel words to explain it. What a disaster you've become. Very, very unfortunate. It's too bad. One of the good guys is now thrown in with the bad guys. Just a fact. Just a fact. I'll be right back.
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0: Charles Barkley's had enough of these Marxists and these socialists. I've always liked Charles Barkley. No, I don't know him. Don't always agree with him, but I like lots of the things he says. Look, again, I don't always agree with him, but he speaks his mind. I feel that way about Stephen A. Smith. He, I know well, and I adore the man. Absolutely adore him. Respect him. And we don't always agree, and some of you don't like him, but you know what? That's your fault. Seriously. He's a very reasonable guy. Very reasonable guy. Here's Charles Barkley on the Chris Cuomo podcast yesterday. Democrats are spewing some of the stupidest S I've ever heard. Hat tip chief nerd on X, cut 8, go.
1: Listen, I'm an independent who's voted Democratic most of the time. You think that I'm going to get on TV and kill my credibility saying every Democratic, like some of these people out here talking about no ICE, no prison, so using words like socialism, like, no, I don't believe in that. Wait, no cops? I think that's some of the stupid I've ever heard. Well, what are we going to do without cops? Hmm. What are we going to do without prisons? Like, I've seen some of these politicians, I'm like, this is the stupidest ever. And a lot of them, most of them, well, let me tell you, all of them have been Democrats. I think that's some of the stupidest I ever heard. Now, ICE has to do a much better job. Much better job. We can't just let people come across the border. We can't do that. But ICE has to do a better job. We need immigrants in this country. They're some of the most amazing, hardworking people in the world. But we need to get rid of the crooked immigrants. I don't even understand. We need, you need to have ID when you go vote. Like, some of this stuff, like, wait, Democrats say, like, no, when you go vote, you need ID.
0: A lot of common sense there, Mr. Producer. Now I want you to hear from the New York Islamic scholar Bidwan Siabo Yabadabadu. On September 11th, just a few weeks ago, the 25th anniversary of 9/11, I want you to listen to this. And then I want you to tell me how this guy's not deported, if he's a naturalized citizen, how he's not denaturalized, and if he is... Here is a result of birthright citizenship. Shame on John Roberts. Shame on the Supreme Court. Cut 9, go.
2: Despite all of the negative that came from 9/11, despite so many who died, so many who were affected, it was the single biggest moment in American Muslim history that shed light on Islam. And as a result, so many look to Islam and embrace Islam.
0: You hear this man? Should he even be in this country? Should he be in this country, damn it? No! I had it up to here with these disgusting, cancer-ridden, diabolical, America-hating, Hamas-supporting people who are in this country and who celebrate 9/11. They're celebrating killing 3,000 Americans. Do you understand? If that plane went down with all the Israelis on it, they'd be celebrating that. And the woke right neo-fascists, the Marxists, they stand with these Islamists. They stand with them. The Tucker Carlsons, the Steve Bannons, the Matt Gaetz, all these guys. Go ahead.
2: Look into this. So many people, there are stories on YouTube. There is a story of one, I forget his name. He was very much against Islam. He went to the masjid, I think this is in Tennessee. He wanted to kill Muslims in that masjid. And he was welcome with, alhamdulillah, again, remember, most Americans, they need that kindness from us. He was welcomed with a brother and a sister that told him, please come sit down, please have some food, right? We have great food, alhamdulillah. They served him some food, and he sat and he listened, and he went back home and he reflected, and he came back and he listened more, and he accepted Islam. And now he is the imam in that masjid. Allahu Akbar. Moments like these are opportunities. They are opportunities that we need to take advantage of.
0: That's enough. Then we have an unidentified member at the 2-year anniversary memorial for Hezbollah leader Hassan Nasrallah. A memorial in Dearbornistan, Michigan. Dearbornistan, Michigan is the new London. It's the new Paris. That's what it is. Paterson, New Jersey, same thing. And you can thank your local governments. You can thank your planning boards and your zoning boards. Rubber stamping these damn things. Cut 10, go.
3: We are proud to say Sayyid Hassan Nasrallah is our leader and the person...
0: Nasrallah is their leader, the man who killed all those Marines. The man who killed all those Christians in Lebanon. Nasrallah is their leader. You understand? Nasrallah was the most powerful terrorist until Netanyahu took out this bastard, which is why they hate Netanyahu. The president really should endorse Netanyahu. I'm saying that quite strongly. He's come close. He's got advisors that probably don't

be checking out this site. These clips that I just used, they come from there. MEMRI.org, a very brave, small group of men and women every day tracking this stuff down and putting it in English and making it clear that we're aware of this. This is happening in the United States of America, not in defeated Europe, not in the Middle East, in the United States of America. I'll be right back.

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1: Front making its way through this evening. Chance of a passing shower, otherwise quick clearing. Lows dropping back into the upper 40s and lower 50s. And a much cooler air mass, much more comfortable air mass for the weekend. Highs will be in the mid-60s with sunshine and a northerly breeze on Saturday. Increasing clouds Sunday. 60s again and the chance of a late day shower. From Stormwatch 9 Weather Center, I'm meteorologist Kevin Skorupa.
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1: 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And if you see a post-purchase survey, will you do me a favor? Please be sure to mention that you heard about Cozy Earth right here on the Mark Levin Show. Yes, what a beautiful gift to give your spouse. Or to give yourself, for that matter. We're going to dip into President Trump again, who's in Alabama. Let's go.
2: What we're all going to do very quickly, as I said, I will issue a Trump dividend of $5,000 to every adult citizen in America. Will happen. We will make all Trump tax cuts permanent, including the famous no tax on tips. They want to end it. Overtime and Social Security for our seniors. We will make it permanent. We will win the war on corruption and fraud that is right now being led by our great Vice President, J.D. Vance. He's on a great show. We will pass the No Invasion of Our Country Act, prohibiting any future president from ever opening our borders to illegal immigrants again. We will pass a truly great health care plan that will stop all payments to big insurance companies. Right now, the government pays them billions, and those insurance companies, they own the Democrat Party. They are owned, I'll tell you what, you never saw anything like it. The Democrats, they pay them what they make, billions and billions of dollars. And we're going to give the money directly to you instead of the insurance companies. You're going to buy your own health care, and you're going to have a lot of money left. And we will end, and this is where it all began, the crime, because we have the best crime numbers in history. It all began with this stupid no cash bail. You kill somebody, you walk out, no cash bail, crazy. We will pass, and this is so big, we will pass the death penalty for large-scale drug dealers, human traffickers, and anyone who kills a police officer. And we will pass, and we're getting very close, we will pass the Save America Act to defend our sacred elections, and it will include voter ID and proof of citizenship. It will happen. And we will enshrine in permanent law no men in women's sports, no transgender mutilization of your children, and many other things with, really, they have something all in common. It's called common sense. But ladies and gentlemen of Alabama, the golden age of America is upon us. We're in the golden age. We've never had anything happen like this. We've never had anything happen. But you must get out and vote. And I'm talking about you, but I'm also, we have a lot of television back there and other places are watching and they have communists. You know, I don't think you have communists, sir. I don't think you guys are communist. I don't think your Senate candidate is a communist. He's not any good. Your governor candidate's not any good. He's a radical left guy, but he's not a communist. But they have communists running all over our country. And we will never be a communist country. We're not going to be a communist. We're not going to elect these people. But you must get out and vote for Republicans and all Trump candidates. And I'm talking to so many people in our country because they're being told really bad things. They're being told about ideologies like they're great. They sound good, but in 1 year it all collapses. The whole thing goes to hell and you live in squalor. You live in fear. You live in death. It's a terrible thing.
1: Terrible is right.
2: It's happened for 2,000 years with different names. We've already made unbelievable progress, and now we will reach new levels of greatness. We're going to reach new levels. We're at the highest level we've ever been. It's my honor to be your president. I love Alabama.
1: Let me just say this, America. We are so blessed to have him as our president a second time. I'm not kidding. The people who hate you, you, Mr. and Mrs. America, who hate America, who want to destroy our Constitution, who reject our Declaration, who despise our history, whether they are born here and they're now Marxist ideologues, whether they came here, they're Islamists, whether they're woke right, neo-fascists, who want to destroy the Republican Party while claiming to control it and be MAGA when they're fake MAGA. The president has rejected most of them, and you should too. We have to turn out, those of us who are unvarnished, patriotic Americans. We've had family members here for God knows how long who have fought for this country. Some of us really have, and some of you have not, and that's okay too. But we have an obligation now to vote. That is our generation's obligation. We're not asking anybody to go to the draft and go off to war against China or Russia or any of that. Maybe one day, I pray not. No, we're just saying vote. Vote early. Make sure your spouse votes, or your boyfriend, or your girlfriend, if you're of the same mind. Make sure the rest of your family votes, and your social circle, and your friends. Take it upon yourself. Take the initiative. At a minimum, vote. But you can do so much more in this country. You're still allowed to call people and encourage them to vote, to text them and to email them. It's so important. This is the only way we have to stop these people. There is no other way. There is no other way short of civil war. And we don't want a civil war. We don't want to get to that point. They do. We don't. But we will defend our country. We will defend our rights. And right now it just means voting en masse. There's some Republicans, literally, I cannot stand. It doesn't even matter this election. I'll vote for a cantaloupe. A cantaloupe over a Democrat to fill a Senate seat or a House seat. Because I know what they want to do to us. I know what they want to do to your children and grandchildren. We have an obligation to defend our country. We have an absolute obligation to vote. We have an obligation to put an end to this and to teach the Democrat Party once and for all that we reject them and what they stand for. We're not communists and Marxists. We're not Islamists. We're not neo-fascists. We are patriotic Americans. We love our country. We love what it has given to us and what we have given to it. Our country is not, as the Marxists say. Our country is not, as the Islamists say. Our country is not what the woke right neo-fascists say. It is the greatest country on the face of the earth because we are the greatest people on the face of the earth who've taken advantage of what's been handed to us by our forefathers, by the founders. Third world migrants don't get to call the shots here. Communists don't get to call the shots here. Fascists don't get to call the shots here. We do. We do. We will not be dispirited. Quite the contrary. We're going to be passionate. We're not going to surrender ourselves to the mobs that we see in Europe. We're not going to do it. We're going to defend ourselves. And the first line of defense is to vote. I don't care if you have to crawl to the damn precinct. Many of you are already getting ballots. Use the damn thing. Don't say, I only vote on election day. Yeah, well, you know what? What if you can't get to the poll on election day? Vote! Vote. I'll be right back.
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1: My two favorite action shows on TV. My number one, which is on Monday nights after this show, is Chicago PD. It's a killer show. Number two is FBI. That's a killer show, too. They took off Blue Bloods, which drives me crazy. I love that show. Tom Selleck and another, just a great cast. And I think they did it because it's named the Reagan family and their Catholic family and a religious family. I just think it was something like that because they had great ratings. Chicago Fire is quite good as well. I'm afraid to say this because my family will take advantage of me. Law and Order, the original series, Mr. Producer, I'm starting to like it. I'm starting to like it. I forget the lady's name, Haggerty or whatever it is, her real name. What is it? Oh, 2 minutes, he's telling me. Let's get going. All right. While much of the world stays silent, Pastor John Hagee, my dear friend, has been a steadfast voice for Israel for decades. And in his critical new book, God's Prophetic Clock, he lays out the clear biblical timeline that we're watching unfold right now. And this book tells you how Israel was reborn in a single day in 1948, just as the prophet said. Jerusalem reunited under Jewish control in 1967. Nations of the earth turning against the Jewish people. These are not random events. As he points out, these are the signs from Scripture, and we're approaching a critical hour. The clock is ticking. The dangers to Israel and to freedom are intensifying. 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What were you saying to me, Mr. Producer? I couldn't hear. Oh, don't forget two very, very important Life, Liberties, and Levin Saturday and Sunday. Please set your DVR, whatever recording device you use, if you can't be sure you're going to be watching it live, maybe you're watching baseball or football. That's what recording devices are for. Saturday, a killer monologue, a killer show. We have Steve Moore, and we also have Nathan Sales, counterterrorism expert. And Sunday, really special, a full 1 hour. I sit down at the Supreme Court with Justice Sam Alito. You're going to want to hear this for sure. Sunday, big show. Saturday, big show, 8 p.m. Eastern. And now for you, Ray Charles in America. Here we go.

0: Well, ladies and gentlemen, the week is officially over. The weekend begins now. Please don't forget Life, Liberty, and Levin, 8 p.m. Eastern, Saturday and Sunday. Really two great brand-new shows. And I think you're going to love them. We salute our armed forces, police officers, firefighters, emergency personnel, ICE, the Border Patrol. Thank you all. Our truckers, people, men and women in Ukraine, men and women in Iran, men and women in Israel, you, the American people, red-blooded Americans, we've got to vote. We've got to vote. We've got to vote. You've got to be the Paul Reveres and the Thomas Paines. It's up to you. Good night, Spritey and Griffey and Pepsi and Smokey. Good night, Zelda and Gigi and Indy and Patton and Rory. Good night, little Barney and Big Marty. We miss you all. Good night, Dad. Good night, Mom. We're holding down the fort. Good night, Leo. Good night, Joe. Good night, Bernard. Good night, Teddy and Lou. Good night, Buddy Eric and Tony. All great patriots, all gone. And you're great patriots, too. We're counting on you, folks. I'll see you tomorrow night on Fox, 8 p.m. Eastern, and Sunday night, the big Alito interview. God bless you.
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5: Back to where he first drew a big crowd. I'm Lisa Lacera, Fox News. President Trump in Mobile, Alabama this evening.
6: You know, sometimes even though you don't have to come here, you got to pay respect to the people that have loved you right from the beginning.
5: Even though the state is solidly red, the president urged people to get out and vote.
6: On election night, Alabama is going to prove that America does not belong to those who hate it. America belongs to the people who love it.
5: During the midterm convention, the president said he'll be holding several rallies every week in the lead-up to the midterms. Yesterday, he was in Texas and Oklahoma. The co-pilot who tried to crash the Fly Dubai jet bound for Israel this week was barred from flying by his native Oman over concerns he adopted extremist views.
7: Fly Dubai reportedly failed to check with Oman Air before hiring the co-pilot, now accused of stabbing the pilot. The captain still managed to open the cockpit door, allowing others to land the plane.
5: Fox's Mike Emanuel. The UAE has canceled all flights to Israel as the investigation continues. New York Governor Kathy Hochul has appointed Attorney General Letitia James as a special prosecutor to determine if there will be charges in the Cornell University rape allegations.
8: This after a woman identified in court papers as Jane Doe recently filed a lawsuit claiming in 2024 she was drunk and drugged when seven members of the Chi Phi fraternity raped her at their frat house. At the time of the alleged incident, she gave a detailed statement to Cornell University police over 2 days of interviews. New reports say it included she was raped, but the full statement may not have been passed on to the district attorney.
5: Fox's Eric Shawn, a lawyer from one of the accused men, has filed documents from the school's investigation in a lawsuit that seeks to overturn the university's punishment against him and remove it from his academic record. 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
5: Voting in Georgia begins October 13th, and there's already concern that a glitch in the system could result in legal challenges to the outcome.
12: The flaw in Georgia's voting equipment could allow voters to be matched to their ballots after they've been cast. To prevent this from happening, the state's Republican Party and Republican National Committee have asked the election board to require county election officials to collect and shuffle ballots at polling sites before they are cast. But two Republicans on the board are pushing back, claiming the new requirement would place an additional and unimaginable burden on county election officials. They also warn that ballots could fall out during the shuffling process and then go uncounted. Keeping your vote private is a fundamental right under Georgia's Constitution. CJ Papa, Fox News.
5: Cyclospora has been found at the farm in Mexico, blamed for the largest foodborne illness outbreak of the parasite in U.S. history. But despite the finding, the FDA says it's unclear how the parasite got into lettuce at the Taylor Farms facility, and the investigation is now closed. There's a bipartisan effort among governors to address artificial intelligence.
13: Indiana Governor Republican Mike Braun and Maryland Governor Democrat Wes Moore launching what they call a framework to work with other governors across the country on potential safeguards for consumers and workers, transparency requirements, and protections against AI-related risks. They're also examining how states can take advantage of the technology and prepare their economies and workforces for its growth. The effort comes as President Trump pushes for rapid expansion of artificial intelligence and the data centers needed to power it. Jeff Manosso, Fox News.
5: The FAA says a panel of experts has determined that a software glitch in some Boeing 737 MAX flight computers does not pose safety concerns, clearing the way for the approval of a larger version of the best-selling narrow-body airplane. I'm Lisa Lucera. This is Fox News.
14: We all know the story of the goose that laid the golden egg. 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
17: A confirmed attack is taking place against the United States. Aliens from an unknown location have been reported in multiple states.
18: We are controlling transmission.
19: There is another world that awaits, far beyond what we can see and feel.
15: a place that's anything but ordinary.

0: to turn the talk show into a jukebox tonight. Somewhere between the paranormal and the abnormal. I am Jeremy Scott. You know, there was a time when I thought I wanted to be a disc jockey on the radio. This is a true story. Of course, you know that I have changed my career path since, but back in the day, there was a time that I wanted to spin the records and put the CDs in the... when you still did that. See, when I started to learn how to do everything radio-wise, it was right around the end of that generation. So CDs and records and those carts, the 8-tracks... those were getting phased out. Everything was turning digital. I mean, sorry to date myself. Maybe make a few members of our listening audience feel even older. Not intentional. That is just the generation in which I grew up in, right around the age where analog was turning over to digital. But that didn't change my interest. In fact, it only made it easier. Remember we used to carry around iPods back in the day? Devices in which we could play music, so it was just our hits and we didn't actually have to listen to the radio. Now, of course, everything is just streamed for the most part, right? We have our favorites and our playlists. Music is a very, very integral part to many of our lives. I know very few people who don't like music. Now, I think there are some people who will say that they don't like music or they don't like any kind of music or every song sucks, but I think they have a sweet spot. And I think each and every one of us have those certain songs, certain artists, certain lyrics, certain styles and genres that all speak to us. That is the case. For me, I have several interests, music-wise. It seems to be the classics are more my hits these days. But I've always been a fan of jazz and even country. And, of course, I like the, you know, certain dance songs from time to time. It really just depends. And there are certain songs from certain genres that I can tolerate and... others from other genres that I don't care for. The lucky thing for us is we always had a button in which we could click to something else, right? We could click to the next station, or we could click to the next song. I mean, I did grow up with cassette tapes and CDs, but when I was getting into radio as a teenager... you know, everything was digital. But sure, I carried around a Walkman or a Discman and was always bumping the beats. Remember, we would have mixtapes or mix CDs, and you would hand those around. You know, they had the hits. Those were a hot commodity, I tell you. Again, times changed. Music does affect us all. And tonight we're actually going to get to talk about two of my loves on the program. We're going to talk about music and the paranormal, or really more so tonight, the occult. Because we've got two great guests who have written books about some of the most iconic performers ever, of all time. And once I say their names, you'll agree with me. Elvis Presley, Jim Morrison. Two of the most iconic performers, certainly in the case of Elvis, the most successful solo artist of all time. Now, I got a bum arm, so I'm taking a shortcut on the show tonight, and I had ChatGPT give me this intro, okay? Elvis Presley, often just called Elvis or the King, was an American singer and actor who became one of the most significant cultural icons of the 20th century. He's often referred to as the King of Rock and Roll or simply the King. Born Elvis Aaron Presley, January 8th, 1935 in Tupelo, Mississippi, died August 16th, 1977 in Memphis, Tennessee. Blended different music genres like blues and country and gospel to help popularize rock and roll. That's what made him famous. Had a 1956 breakout hit, Heartbreak Hotel, and others like Hound Dog, Jailhouse Rock, and Can't Help Falling in Love, which were massive hits. They say it changed music back in those days. His stage presence, hip-shaking, flashy outfits, that iconic voice challenged social norms and thrilled or scandalized audiences. He starred in over 30 films, and while critics weren't always kind, they were box office hits. And even after his death, his music and image remain hugely influential. Thank you, ChatGPT, for that. I really appreciate that. If any of that is not correct, I do not take credit for that. I can say that we did not have the bio for our first guest created by ChatGPT. Miguel Connor is a writer, voiceover artist, and host of the podcast Aeon by Gnostic Radio. He's the author of The Occult Elvis, The Mystical and Magical Life of the King. And he's our guest this hour on Into the Paranormal. Miguel, how are you?
1: I'm doing good. Thanks for having me on.
0: My pleasure. So, are you an Elvis fan?
1: I am an Elvis person, yes. For most of my life, I was a Beatles person, but now I am a proud Elvis person. And what it means, well, it's in the book.
0: Did you grow up listening to Elvis on the radio?
1: No, I had no interest in Elvis all my life. No interest. I saw him as a music version of McDonald's or Mountain Dew. But as John Lennon said, life happens when you're busy making other plans. And in the summer of 2022, force called me and changed my life and forced me to write this book. There was a story the world had missed, and it was my job to bring it out to the world. And ergo, we have the book a few years later.
0: So not necessarily a fan of the music, but more a fan of the story.
1: Well, no, these days I certainly love his music. It certainly is magical. I think most people have missed that rock music was never meant to be a form of entertainment. It was a high vibration audio therapy. It was a spiritual movement. And I love listening to Elvis. It's like listening to some sort of demigod for the first time.
0: So he grew on you then over time.
1: More like exploded within me.
0: Right.
1: Like I said, it overcame me and I became quantum entangled with Elvis. And this information started coming to me, this urging, and I finally surrendered to it. And it took me about 3 months to write the book. And then a few months later, after a few people looked at it, I had a book contract signed, channeled, as they say.
0: Channeled. Interesting. So do you believe that you got this information from a higher power or source?
1: I got this quest, yes. I got the quest, and this higher source or power opened a lot of doors for me to find this information, which is really hidden in plain sight.
0: All right, hold that thought. Miguel Connor is our guest tonight. The book is Occult Elvis. I'm Jeremy Scott, somewhere between the paranormal and the abnormal.

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0: I'm Jeremy Scott, somewhere between the paranormal and the abnormal tonight, talking with Miguel Connor, the occult Elvis, the mystical and magical life of the king, by Miguel Connor. So a higher source, as he was saying, led him on this journey to really uncover about Elvis what is little known, right? But as you say, in plain sight. So where do we want to begin?
1: Well, like I said, it is, or you just said, plain sight, is that everything I researched, you can find in biographies. You can find it in Priscilla's biography. You can find it in good articles from big publications. And it's all there. Elvis's mystical side, his magical powers, his interests in the occult and Eastern traditions. I mean, so much that was really as important to him as his musical life. And I know Elvis is, you know, used to be the tabloid king. I don't know if you remember those days. And he was Conspiracy Theory Inc. before conspiracy was endemic to our society.
0: Sure.
1: But everything I researched always had a good source, and there are always witnesses with them. Memphis Mafia, family members, groupies, whether it was his UFO experiences or his ability to manipulate the weather or his healing powers. So again, I just went down this rabbit hole, and it was just incredible, and it was all there. And for some reason, the world wasn't ready to accept it. Some Elvis fans knew about it. His spiritual teacher, Larry Geller, wrote 3 books on Elvis's spirituality, but somehow they went out of print. They didn't sell, and it just seemed it was time in 2025 for the world to see a new and more profound dimension to Elvis Presley.
0: So did he have spiritual advisors?
1: Yes, he did. His main one was Larry Geller, who he met in the 60s. As ChatGPT was telling us, he was a big movie star, one of the highest paid and box office stars in the 60s. But he was very disillusioned with his life. He was disillusioned with the fame. It was empty. He was still very hurt about the death of his mother. He was still struggling with a lot of the bigger questions of life, like why did his twin brother die? Why did he grow up in poverty? What is my purpose? I have all this money and power. And he met Larry Geller, who he started out as his hairdresser, but they started getting into these very deep metaphysical conversations, and Larry turned him on to the alternative spiritualities, from Theosophy, from Manly P. Hall, Taoism, the Freemasons, you name it, a whole world of this this stuff that Elvis really was craving for. Then Larry Geller turned him on to Dayamata, who was Yogananda's successor, and he began to study with her at her ashram, at Yogananda's ashram, meditation, yoga, special abilities, and so forth. So those were the two main ones beyond just Elvis studying and practicing this thing. As I write in the book, where Elvis went, whether he was doing Hollywood movies or at Vegas, he always had a group of workers carrying 200 books on the occult, and he was a voracious reader. He almost had a scholar mind, which most people don't have missed, that he really was a keen thinker, a deep thinker, and he just embraced this again for from that moment, 64, all the way to his death. He was very much knee-deep into alternative spirituality, and he was a magical person who had mystical experiences and so forth.
0: So what books particularly were influential on Elvis?
1: I think his top 3 was The Impersonal Life by Joseph Benner, because that was his gateway to not the evangelical Protestant Jesus, but the sort of mystical Christ, the Christ force, and we all have a Christ within that we can bring out and become saviors, and the idea that Jesus could simply be somebody who was self-actualized, who woke up, who was enlightened, and this sort of Jesus through that Facebook and personal life led him to other theories about Jesus that were similar, how Jesus was portrayed in theosophy and Gnosticism and other traditions. And that's the Jesus that really inspired Elvis and gave him a whole new worldview. He really liked Khalil Gibran's The Prophet because he found it inspirational, beautiful poetry in times of need. That was a book that helped him out so much after his mother died, and he would lean on it. And also he loved Autobiography of a Yogi from Yogananda, which was his gateway to the Eastern traditions, whether it's Buddhism, Taoism, Hinduism. He was all into that. And then there were so many other books. He liked Cairo's Book of Numbers, this very famous astrologer from the 20th century that would consult with kings and people like Roosevelt. And that opened his world to astrology and numerology and gematria and all that, and gave him a whole new way to reread the Bible and other texts, where he could see he was always interested in the code of the universe and how the universe worked in a mystical way in accordance with the mind of the divine.
0: And then there were also some comic book characters that also had a profound influence on Elvis, right?
1: Very much so. Elvis was an avid comic book reader during the golden age of comics, and we have to think comics were as edgy as they were as rock music was then, and Elvis, but the one he gravitated to was Captain Marvel. Now, Captain Marvel was we know him today as Shazam, but back then his name was Captain Marvel, and he picked like the most occult and magical of all the superheroes, because Shazam is this individual who's given powers by a wizard, and the name Shazam, or the word Shazam, has, you know, all these figures, Solomon and Hercules and Mercury and Atlas and all that. So that became really important, because this is the story of a mere mortal who suddenly gains his powers and becomes a larger-than-life individual. And that inspired Elvis, and, you know, and really was a pathway, somebody he wanted to imitate in a mythological way. Even the idea, Elvis's famous trademark with the lightning bolt, that's taken from Captain Marvel, you know, taking care of business and all that. And it's interesting because the big writer of Captain Marvel, Otto Braun, I believe, was huge into UFOs and the occult and all that. So Captain Marvel, yeah, very important figure for Elvis as an inspiration as a music. And when you look at his Vegas costumes, it's very simple. You can see that he's dressed up as Captain Marvel. He's got the short cape and the tall collar and all that. So even in his later Vegas years, he was emulating Captain Marvel.
0: So how did he come to get into music?
1: It wasn't really even that much of a passion. He didn't even know how to read music when he got famous. I think the story might have been poverty kind of guided him, because there's a story when he was young, he really wanted either a bicycle or a rifle, and his mother kind of like, well, don't you want a guitar? You know, it's a better instrument. And Elvis picked the guitar, and his mother only said that because the guitar was cheaper. So then he started getting interested in music. Gospel was so important to him. Elvis was somebody who used to go to like black churches or black auditoriums, and he'd be the guy at the back. He, you know, the white people had to be put at the back, and he was interested in music, but no. And people said, well, he's kind of got talent, but no big deal. You know, he's a good looking guy. But it's his story is so weird, as I write in the book, because the story is he walked into Sun Records and he said, I want to record a couple of records. He was training to be an electrician, Captain Marvel.

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1: Curcumin products on the market. Hi, I'm Dr. Mitch. Since most chronic diseases have inflammation, our optimized curcumin seems to be a perfect addition to any nutritional program. 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The Mayo Clinic found that curcumin can decrease swelling and inflammation, has antioxidant properties, and research suggests that curcumin can prevent cancer, or at least slow the spread of cancer, and in many instances make chemotherapy more effective. It protects our healthy cells even from radiation. 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
1: This is Parabnormal News. Video has just been released of what appears to be another encounter that the U.S. military had with a tic-tac-shaped UFO. The video is from the USS Jackson, a U.S. Navy destroyer, in February 2023 off the coast of San Diego, California. Naval officers encountered four unidentified objects that performed synchronized maneuvers, with two emerging from the ocean before disappearing from radar. At least one exhibited transmedium capabilities by transitioning seamlessly from underwater to the air without visible propulsion or exhaust. This encounter happened in the same area of the Pacific Ocean where other sailors have reported similar incidents, including the 2004 Tic Tac encounter involving the USS Nimitz that has become widely known within the UFO community. I'm George Henry, Parabnormal News.
2: Elvis's former bodyguards revealed that Elvis not only believed that he had occultic powers, but that he was a prophet and that they were his disciples.
3: Elvis had UFO encounters. He was a seeker and a student of theosophy and various other occult traditions.

0: I'm Jeremy Scott. We're talking about the life of Elvis and about dabbling with the occult. The author of The Occult Elvis, The Mystical and Magical Life of the King, Miguel Connor, is my guest. So, not really interested in playing music, certainly couldn't read the music. So was he led to, be this massive star to develop this talent? Because you don't just walk into a recording studio and say you want to record records, and then they sit you down on the spot and go, okay. But Elvis had that power. Maybe it didn't go like that, but it certainly, he was massive in that sense.
1: Yeah, I mean, what Elvis wanted, Elvis got, even though he was a shy, introvert guy with nature, but just something kept breaking for him. Again, he went in there, he said he wanted to record something for his mother, he paid, but it was a strange thing because his mother didn't even own a record player. So there's a mystery there, but somehow this caught the attention of the owner of Sun Records, Sam Phillips, and he gave him a break, and the rest is history, and his rise was meteoric. I mean, within a year or so, he was the most famous figure in the world, and he kept getting more and more famous. So that is, at some point, luck and talent have to be put away and say there is something that was supposed to happen. And again, Elvis saw rock music like Johnny Cash and Little Richard and Jerry Lee Lewis. For them, rock music really was a spiritual thing. I mean, the term rock and rolling started in Pentecostal churches when people would go into an ecstatic frenzy and they would start, jumping up and down in the aisles. That's where rock and rolling started. And rock and roll was a fusion of the blues, African animism, the trickster devil, and gospel music, that experiential type of Christianity, and it was fused together. Even critics at the beginning would go to these concerts of this new music called rock and roll. It's like, well, this is a holy tent revival. They just switched out Jesus for baby or something like that. So it was a spiritual thing, and individuals like Elvis, again, Johnny Cash, they saw themselves as priests that were spreading this kind of healing, high vibration sound to their audiences.
0: So, I mean, at its core, we see it as a form of entertainment, but really it's a spiritual modality, sounds like.
1: Yeah, a form of shamanism. And it's completely logical because I think we've forgotten that, but I don't care if you're going to see Taylor Swift or the Grateful Dead or Jim Morrison, you're there because that person saw something within you, and their music healed you, and their music helped you know yourself, and you're in this place, and you're creating an egregore, and you're creating a community, and it's a very spiritual kind of experience. And rock music at the beginning was that way, and nobody did it better than Elvis. He could alter states of mind when he was in concert most of his life, and he could give people just incredible experiences. And it was something else.
0: Do you think that sometimes the lyrics, the music, maybe even the talent itself came from a higher source?
1: I would say so. Well, with Elvis, he never wrote a song. Remember, this is before Bob Dylan and Lennon and McCartney era. This is a time where you played the guitar, you wrote the songs, you were the drummer. But he knew what the force was underneath there. He always used to say, I understand with gospel and blues because I see these disenfranchised homeless people who are slaves, or I see the poor farmer who's struggling and he's praying to Jesus every day. Elvis saw the energies underneath his music, and he always said gospel was his favorite. Most people don't know this, but the two times he won a Grammy was for gospel, never for any of his rock music. But Elvis saw these energies, this American energy underneath it, this ethos, this egregore, and he made it his own and was able to express it in a way that resonated with this new world after World War II, where we had post-America, Eisenhower America, this mighty empire rose from nowhere. There's UFOs and nuclear bombs. moms, and Elvis was there to sort of guide people. You have to remember, the word teenager didn't exist until Elvis came around. It was a new demographic, it was a new group, and Elvis spoke to them. He spoke to the outsider, the outcast, the poor person, you know, the farmer. And that's why he was so effective, and he raised their spirits, and he healed their souls. So I think that's what Elvis was. I call him America's shaman, or America's magician.
0: Was he able to do you know, magic in some sense, like the witchcraft magic, not like the, you know, the illusion magic, but the other kind?
1: Oh, yeah, yeah. He was a natural magician. Definitely had powers. I think he got it from his mother, who used to have premonitions. And they had healing powers and all that. And Elvis certainly had, too. I mean, he was able to, as I mentioned, he could manipulate the weather. He could astral travel. That's a gift that he used to share with his mother, but they kept it a secret. He had the ability to move objects. The ability to read people's minds, which was perhaps that's how he got so famous, or how doors opened to him. And he had the ability to heal people. Priscilla talks about how Elvis could just heal her headaches at a touch, and his grandmother talked about how he cured her arthritis, and even other things. There was a time when Elvis was able to cure one of his backup singers, Sylvia Shamwell, from the Sweet Inspiration. He cured her cancer. She was crying. She said the doctor said that she had very serious stomach cancer, and he got together with the other singers. They got into a prayer group. She went to the doctor the next day and cured her cancer. There was a time when they were snowboarding in Colorado, and Elvis was his entourage, and they were going down the hill, and one of the party members hit a pole and broke his leg, and everybody was like, he's got to go to the hospital. And Elvis put his hand on the guy's leg and healed his leg right there. And again, there were many people around him. There was his bodyguards and everything. He was able to heal heart attacks. He was able to heal hangovers. I guess he was popular after parties and so forth. But I give so there's these are just some of the examples I give. There's
0: sure. Miguel Connor is our guest tonight. I'm Jeremy Scott. Elvis dabbling in the occult tonight. We're talking with him. I'm Jeremy Scott. More to come.

0: Considered by most, optimized curcumin is one of the few bioavailable and highly absorbable curcumin products on the market. Hi, I'm Dr. Mitch. Since most chronic diseases have inflammation, our optimized curcumin seems to be a perfect addition to any nutritional program. It makes sense to me that preventing or reducing inflammation is a key component to our overall health. The Mayo Clinic found that curcumin can decrease swelling and inflammation, has antioxidant properties, and research suggests that curcumin can prevent cancer, or at least slow the spread of cancer, and in many instances make chemotherapy more effective. It protects our healthy cells even from radiation. TotalWellness.com, where we help you to look good, feel good, and enjoy total wellness.
1: 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Family, friends ask me about it. 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
2: I would tell people, look into it.
1: Yep. 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I think you'll be impressed and happy you looked into it. So you do the phone number. I'm actually tired of doing all the phone numbers.
2: Okay.
1: Call now.
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1: Nice job.
2: Thanks.

0: The ability to heal others. We're talking about the life of Elvis Presley, part of the stories told in The Occult Elvis, the mystical and magical life of the king. Its author is Miguel Connor. His website is miguelconnor.com. Link to that in the book is also social media accounts in one place up at paranormalradio.com. All right, so did Elvis have mystical or prophetic experiences, including about his own death?
1: Yes, he did. He had them throughout his life, visions and so forth, and you can just write it off as, you know, rock star histrionics, you know, hope I die before I get old kind of stuff. But towards the end of his life, as his health was failing, as his addiction was getting worse and so forth, they became more prominent, and he would say things that bothered people, like telling a friend, you know, angels fly because they take themselves so lightly, and things that he usually didn't do. But I think the most the strongest vision or prophecy was 2 days before he passed, on August 14th. He was there reading his books, his occult books, on his bed, and he called his stepbrother David to come talk to him. And Elvis was always very open. He was always very approachable, and they were chatting about his stepbrother's marriage issues and so forth. And Elvis looked at him and said, "Hey, David, in 2 days I'm going to be on a higher plane." And his brother was like, "Oh yeah, in 2 days you got to be on a plane to Portland. We got a concert there." And Elvis kind of just rolled his eyes, like, you know, he's not going to get it. But he did hug him, and he said, "I love you." And then David left, and yeah, 2 days later, Elvis left the building forever, or at least his physical form. So he had certainly premonitions. He had mystical abilities. Visions, especially with his dead twin brother, and different things that guided him throughout his career. I think this biggest mystical experience beyond his 3 or 4 UFO experiences. In this day and age, it's hard. You know, the line is so blurred. Like, what's an angel? What's an extraterrestrial? But
0: sure,
1: he was driving through the desert in the 60s, because he didn't like flying. He was driving from Memphis to LA, and he was very frustrated because he wasn't getting it, and he was working with Larry Geller and so forth. And as they're driving, he sees a face form in the clouds, and he freaked out, and Larry was there and saw it, and it was this presence of pure evil. And the clouds turn into Stalin, you know, back in the 60s. That was the archetypal image of evil. And Elvis stopped his motor house or whatever he was driving, and got out with Larry, and they ran into the desert, and this huge visage was staring down upon it. And Elvis spread his arms, and he realized this is evil. But he realized this evil is inside of him. He'd been not a very good person. He'd been imperfect. And he screamed at this vision. And he said, "Look, if this evil's inside of me, just kill me. Take me off the chessboard. I realize I've effed up a lot in my life." But then this image melted down and turned into a light and came inside of him and became Jesus, the Christ force. And it completely rejuvenated him and transformed him, and he realized there was a cosmic plan in this world. There was a universe full of wonders and good spiritual forces, and he had a purpose in it. So that really transformed him. And again, he had a few other smaller ones and so forth, but yeah. And he was always, there was a time he was at a golf course and with Priscilla and his bodyguards, and he suddenly realized, "Oh my God, there's angels there," and everybody's looking like he's crazy. They thought it was the pills, and Elvis just walked into the golf course with the machine shooting the sprinkler machines, and he just walked and sort of interacted with these beings. So there's many others that you'll find in the book.
0: So how did Elvis actually view the afterlife?
1: He thought, obviously, he thought he wasn't afraid of death. He thought there was a grand divine drama, and the extraterrestrials were involved in some way or another. He thought maybe humans were seeded like ancient aliens, and the aliens were stopping humanity from destroying itself and so forth. But even before he met Larry Geller, when he still considered himself a conservative evangelical Christian in the Army, he started talking to people about reincarnation, and he started trying things like aromatherapy and so forth. So Elvis always thought that we did reincarnate, but it was kind of a voluntary, you did it to yourself, like you would go up different levels, but if you were bad, you'd go down different levels, and if you were kept life after life, you were just a jerk. Eventually, you just dissipate into nothingness. And if you kept going up, eventually you would become a self-actualized being and eventually leave, join the divine consciousness, if you would.
0: Since Elvis supposedly died in 1977, because there are some who are convinced he is still alive, there have actually been sightings of potential or possible visitations. People say that they have been visited by Elvis after his death.
1: Very true. He's been a very busy person. I think his material body left us. I do spend one chapter with all the different conspiracies, and a lot of them are just a lot of fun. I have to admit that, you know, that Colonel Parker killed him, or he went to the witness protection program and all that. They're great.
0: Right.
1: But I do think he did, his material form did leave us, but obviously he's been visiting people in dreams. He's appearing from places like Kalamazoo to LA. He still appears. If you go to the Graceland website right now, there is a page where you can write your Elvis visitation. So he keeps appearing, I think, with a message to tell us that we are losing the plot as this country called America that he loved, that he helped create, this post-war America, that he was their shaman. And I think he's telling us an important message that there is such a thing as an American. We don't have to fragment. We don't have to be against each other. And I think Elvis is the soul of this country. And he has been busy. I mean, I say this jokingly, but if you're appearing to people and in dreams and other places as much as UFOs, Jesus, the Virgin Mary, and Bigfoot, you're in good company. You are in the pantheon of supernatural demigods or gods. So you are it. You are very important.
0: Okay, we just have a couple of minutes left. How many times was Elvis visited by extraterrestrials?
1: I'll say three or four times. One was in his Bel Air house in L.A., and lights came, and his bodyguards thought he was abducted, but he actually just wandered off. He was chasing UFOs because, again, he had no problem with them. He believed them. One was, again, in the desert with Larry Geller driving, and, again, he and his bodyguard saw these lights light up the sky and do weird things. One was at Graceland with his father, Vernon. And his father actually told him the secret that when he was born, a blue light appeared over his house, whether it was a mothership or some herald. And then the one time in Colorado where this weird comet flew around the mountains and hit one of the mountains and destroyed part of the mountains, and his entourage, they all had heart attacks, except for Elvis, who was like, just kind of shrugged and like, you know, this is my life. This is the universe. So 3 or 3.5, I would say.
0: All right. Did he and his wife, Priscilla, ever have any of these paranormal experiences while they were together?
1: No. Priscilla was always was not happy with his spirituality because he was detaching. He almost quit the music industry twice to become a Hindu monk and a Christian monk. She was against it. He would send her to Manly P. Hall's lectures because Elvis couldn't go anywhere in public. He'd cause a ruckus, and she'd come back and write him notes. But no, they didn't really share because he was becoming detached. He wasn't intimate. He was just aloof. I think they did acid once together, and they smoked pot once together, and they were both like, this is good enough. We liked it, but we're not going to do it again.
0: All right, what did you find out about their relationship?
1: I don't, I mean, it's, God, that's a long story. I think after his mother died, something about Priscilla reminded him of his mother. Elvis always thought that they had a connection, perhaps in a past life, but Elvis was always a mama's boy. So like Blavatsky, H.P. Blavatsky reminded him of his mother. So he started reading Theosophy. So they were, it is a very complicated relationship. All right. It's hard to, yeah, not enough time.
0: Tell us about your websites where the audience can find more information and follow you if they wish.
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7: Three states in 2 days. I'm Lisa Lacera, Fox News. President Trump back in safe territory in the deep red state of Alabama after a stop in Durant, Oklahoma yesterday.
8: In the case of Oklahoma and Alabama, I'm here to say hello, I love you, and I'm coming really as a sign of respect.
7: At the midterm convention, the president said he would hold multiple rallies a week until Election Day. The president urged attendees to get out and vote, even though the state is solidly Republican. The president held his first big rally in Alabama more than a decade ago, drawing about 30,000 people. The president also talked about the plan for the G7 countries to release 100 million barrels of oil and diesel fuel.
8: Earlier today, I spoke with members of the G7 nations. And I'm pleased to report that we have reached an agreement for Europe to release massive amounts of diesel fuel from their heavily stocked reserves, and that's starting immediately.
7: This coming after the fuel reached record high prices in the U.S. A Manhattan judge has released the body cam footage of the arrest of Luigi Mangione in connection with the 2024 shooting death of United Healthcare CEO Brian Thompson in Manhattan.
9: These newly released police body camera videos show Luigi Mangione being patted down and handcuffed inside the McDonald's in Altoona, Pennsylvania on December 9, 2024. Then there's the moment Mangione gave officers a fake name and ID.
10: Is that your name, Mark Brazio? Rosero?
11: No, sir.
10: What's your real name?
11: Luigi?
9: Minutes later, Mangione was walked into the police station where he was strip searched and handcuffed again.
7: Fox's Brian Yenes. Mangione's pled guilty to federal stalking charges and faces life in prison when he's sentenced in December. He also faces state charges, but those proceedings have been postponed as his lawyers try to have that case thrown out. 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
7: Questions about whether air traffic controllers failed to warn pilots about high winds before a cargo jet crashed.
15: Air traffic controllers are supposed to advise pilots of strong tailwinds, but the National Transportation Safety Board now says the tower at Miami International Airport never gave that information to pilots landing an Amazon-branded cargo jet last month. That aircraft crashed into ground vehicles beyond the runway, killing five people. The information is revealed in a preliminary report by the NTSB, which says their full investigation could take a year to complete. The cargo jet, a Boeing 767, was flying in service for Amazon, but was owned and operated by contractor 21 Air. In Miami, Eben Brown, Fox News.
7: The investigation continues into whether a synthetic drug played a role in the deaths of two Ole Miss students.
16: We still don't know how Aiden Hamilton and Robert String died. We just know the same synthetic kratom was found in both of their rooms. The DEA classified the ingredients in the tablets found as controlled substances. They're found in many more kratom-derived products, so they should not be on any store shelves.
7: Fox's Madison Scarpino in Oxford. Both men were found dead near tablets which have kratom listed as an ingredient. Toxicology results are pending. The Trump administration announcing a massive cash prize for schools who take part in the presidential fitness test.
17: The presidential fitness test is going to offer $7 million in prizes to schools, districts, and youth organizations that demonstrate effective ways to implement the fitness test. Another $3 million in awards and vouchers will be available for fitness or sports equipment. President Trump signed an executive order last year to bring the test back to schools, but only schools on U.S. military installations are actually required to participate.
7: Fox Business is Ashley Webster. I'm Lisa Lucera. This is Fox News.
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0: was the lead singer of a band named The Doors. They had many, many popular hits, in fact, in the 60s up until his death in 1971. An American singer, songwriter, and poet, lead vocalist, and lyricist for the rock band The Doors, dying just shy of his 28th birthday, part of a actually infamous club of musical artists who died young. If you watch Jim Morrison, you would say that he was very expressive, kind of had a wild stage personality. The lyrics at times may have even been controversial to some. Certainly was charismatic, maybe even rebellious, heavily influenced by literature, existentialism, counterculture ideas. We've heard of some of these hits throughout the years. Light My Fire, Riders on the Storm, Break On Through to the Other Side, and even The End, which is an interesting title considering Jim Morrison did meet his end on July 3rd, 1971. To discuss the life and more on the occult side, tonight we welcome Paul Wild, who is a singer and songwriter himself, an artist, poet, and author with a liberal arts degree in history. He is the author of Jim Morrison's Secret Teacher of the Occult, A Journey to the Other Side, and he joins us now on Into the Paranormal. Hi, Paul. Welcome to the show.
1: Hi. Thanks for having me.
0: It's my pleasure to do so. So Jim Morrison obviously has a special place in your heart and in your mind, as I mentioned. This, music has a special place. It touches us all. It certainly speaks to us. Would you agree?
1: Oh, absolutely.
0: And so what was it about Jim Morrison and The Doors? And when did you first hear of their music?
1: I grew up in I was born in a town in the city of Miami called Coral Gables, and in October 7, 1970, right when Jim Morrison was on trial, a mile down the road at the Dade County Courthouse, and they convicted him of something that he was later exonerated from, indecent exposure, from the March 1st, 1969 concert in Miami at Dinner Key Auditorium, where it was alleged that he exposed himself to the audience. It's pretty popular now with the late Val Kilmer portraying that scene in

0: Oliver Stone's film. When I was about 13, I had a stepbrother who had an extensive rock music collection, and walked into his room one day, had a huge poster of Jim Morrison. I was like, wow, who's that? And he gave me a copy of No One Out Here Gets Out Alive. And boy, after reading that, I stayed up all night reading it, and I was hooked. And I just got into the music with my stepbrother, 1983.
1: Was that a book?
0: Yeah, No One Here Gets Out Alive is the 1980 biography of Jim Morrison that is really popular. It's been popular since, like, over a million copies sold. It was co-written by Jerry Hopkins and Danny Sugarman, both who knew Jim Morrison personally. And in the beginning of the book, it goes into, you know, the books that, you know, Jim Morrison read, and, you know, his fun and raucous life, you know, with the Doors that lasted about 6 years. And to go back a second, actually, the first time I heard the Doors was at a, as I wrote in my book, I discovered the Doors to my stepbrother, like, all about them. But the first time I heard the Doors was at a party by the beach at a big bonfire, and they were playing The End, and I was really stoned, and that made a really big impression on me. But I didn't know at the time that that was the Doors.
1: Yeah. Was it unlike other music of its time, would you say?
0: Oh, yeah, absolutely. What other rock band in America, where you have the lead instrument is an organ, a box organ? Ray Manzarek played that, and he also played the bass, you know, with his left hand, you know, while he played that organ sound, which is pretty amazing. It just seems that these three musicians, Robert Krieger and John Densmore, you know, Ray Manzarek was the one to see the genius in Jim Morrison to be a rock star. Everybody thought Ray Manzarek was just completely nuts, who knew both of them right when they graduated from UCLA in 1965. Ray Manzarek with a master's in cinematography, and Jim Morrison graduated with a degree in cinematography. He wanted to be an experimental filmmaker, but everybody thought Ray Manzarek was just, like, really crazy. But Jim Morrison seemed to attract, like, the right kind of musicians for his imagination. It's quite unique that way. And he loved Robert Krieger with his Bottleneck. John Densmore was a really great jazz drummer, so they married that jazz sound, you know, with rock music, and that was quite unique. It's still unique to this day.
1: All right. Yeah, I was going to say, where did he get his musical influence? But it sounds like it wasn't to anyone in particular, a little bit from here and there, but then he made it his own.
0: Yeah, he did. A book just came out by Miguel Connor called The Occult Elvis.
1: He was just on last hour.
0: Oh, really? That's great. Miguel is an awesome guy.
1: And I saw he recently just had you on his show. I was talking to him about that off air. So, interesting.
0: Yeah, that's right. Gen X Wasteland. Major congratulations to Miguel. It's a great book. But Elvis was Jim Morrison's, like, big hero, too, musically.
1: Oh, so there is a tie-in here. Interesting.
0: Oh, absolutely. And what a lot of people don't know, this is an amazing fact. So Jerry Hopkins, who co-wrote with Dan Sugarman, No One Here Gets Out Alive, that I mentioned on the top of the show, Jerry Hopkins and Jim Morrison were drinking beers at Barney's Beanery on Santa Monica Boulevard in West Hollywood one day. And Jim Morrison told Jerry Hopkins, you know, I would love to see a biography about the King, you know, about Elvis. And Jerry Hopkins was inspired by that conversation with Jim Morrison, and he went on to write the very first biography of Elvis, called Elvis a Biography. I think it came out in 1971. Mm-hmm. So Elvis was somebody that Jim Morrison really admired. He admired Mick Jagger a lot. He called him a prince among men. And, you know, Jim Morrison loved the blues growing up. Like, in high school, he would, you know, disappear to go explore the blues joints, you know, outside of Alexandria, Virginia, where he lived. So those were his influences that way. But he didn't play an instrument, but he was a musician. He heard a lot of those beginning songs in 1965, just, you know, living on the beach and initiating himself and becoming like a rock shaman. And he just started, he told his friends, I see a big fantastic concert in my mind and I can hear all these songs. And he just wrote them all down. So he might not have played an instrument, but he was quite musical that way.
1: Interesting. And so much the same as Elvis, it does seem like there is maybe some outside influence in the musical abilities.
0: Yes. Yes. I mean, with Elvis, you know, he was born in the South, you know, right into the, you know, that hard scrabble atmosphere of, you know, of Mississippi blues. I mean, he's every bit as part of that as anybody else in that whole history, I believe. He does a good job of going into that in the book.
1: All right, more to come with our guest, Paul Wilde. Singer-songwriter himself, author of Jim Morrison's Secret Teacher of the Occult, A Journey to the Other Side. More to come. I'm Jeremy Scott. Somewhere between the paranormal and abnormal.

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0: Jim Morrison, frontman for the groundbreaking 1960s band The Doors, named for Aldous Huxley's The Doors of Perception. He achieved incredible acclaim and influence before Jim Morrison's death in 1971. And what was the, they said heart failure, that was the cause, although no autopsy was done, is that right?
1: No autopsy was done. There's all kinds of, stories about this, like his death is quite mythological, right? I think the ballpark of the ballpark of the truth about what happened is, if they did an autopsy, they would find heroin. And if they found heroin, then they'd have to open up an investigation. People who were rumored to have been at the Rock and Roll Circus, the club that he was at the night that he died, who gave him heroin, like, they fled the country. They even said, like, they didn't want to be connected with Jim Morrison's death. And one couple took off to Morocco. But if they found heroin in the system, they'd have to open an investigation. So Pamela Curson, I mean, we don't know exactly what happened, of course. Not even Bill Siddons, the Doors manager, Eric, flew over to France to be on top of things, of what's going on. Not even he knew really what happened. He didn't even lift the cover of the coffin to identify the body. So Ray Manzarek was furious. He's like, so basically we might have buried an empty coffin. But if they open up an investigation, then things would point to Pamela Curson, and she could be charged. She did not list a next of kin on the death certificate, so that allowed them to bury the body quickly, because nobody had to be notified in the United States, which would have allowed the Parisian authorities more time to possibly decide to do an autopsy. So the body was buried very fast. There was only five people present, Bill Siddons, Pamela, of course, she read some of his poetry as they lowered his coffin into the grave. And that was it. It was very fast. Now, John, going into the whole subject of my book, I mean, to start with, John Densmore said that if anybody would disappear, it would have been Jim Morrison. And what a lot of people, I think a lot of people really haven't thought about is, or looked into, is that Jim Morrison was asking his lawyers and his friends, like, I need assurance if I go back to the United States. Like, they're not going to send me to Rayford Prison if I'm convicted, because he was still out on bond on appeal. And it was on his mind. You could tell he was quite anxious about it. He went to Paris to get his life back together, to get back in touch with himself, to start writing his poetry again. But he ended up drinking really heavy. And I think part of why that happened is he was just very anxious about what could happen to him. If he went back to Florida, he was afraid they were just, put him in a prison to set him up to be killed or severely injured, and just, have his career ended or even his life ended. I mean, when he got to Paris, he was living, him and Pamela, in the same room that Oscar Wilde had died in. And then just 3 months later, they're burying Jim Morrison in the same graveyard where Oscar Wilde was buried. And he went to Paris for the same reason. He was in prison for 2 years. Well, almost the same reason. This is post-prison for Oscar Wilde, and he wanted to go to Paris to be able to get his life back together, but that didn't happen. So it's very mysterious. I mean, Paris is a place where all the poets, like Arthur Rimbaud and Charles Baudelaire, carried out their storied lives. So Jim Morrison, felt right at home there, and he loved French New Wave cinema. So he met, Jean-Luc Godard and Truffaut. You can see him on YouTube. He's walking around a Francois Truffaut set, movie set. That's the same guy who was the French interpreter in Close Encounters of the Third Kind, if you've seen that film. Mm-hmm. So that's what I think would happen in Paris, is that he died of a heroin overdose, and they buried his body very quickly, so criminal charges couldn't be brought against Pamela Curson. But other than that, that was the day and age you could possibly disappear if you wanted to. There's no internet, and Interpol and international agencies just didn't have what they have today to find somebody. Well, so, and he had the money to do it.
0: I mean, he was rumored to, you know, use all sorts of substances and maybe too much of it. Could he have survived this long at the rate he was going?
1: Well, I don't think so. One of his favorite artists is Antonin Artaud, the French playwright, and Jim Morrison looked a lot like him, like, you know, towards the end. I mean, Jim Morrison crammed decades of living into just 6 years. And, you know, when you think about Jim Morrison's stamina, this is somebody who could do the butterfly stroke, you know, with ease his whole life. It's a very hard swim stroke, you know, to do. I mean, he was physically, like, you know, really tough. So that should, like, you know, clue us in on just how much this guy, you know, consumed. And he liked alcohol because, you know, writers and poets, you know, that's the preferred drink, alcohol. And Jim Morrison was no different, and he drank a lot. Now, this is the 60s was an explosive time. You know, you're really young, you're very sexy, you're very smart, you're very talented, you have an amazing band. You're internationally famous within a year. So it was an excessive time, Robert Krieger tried to, you know, to help him out with the drinking. It lasted about 2 weeks, and then he was, you know, off the wagon. And Robbie Krieger makes a point in his book Set the Night on Fire that, you know, he didn't have, you know, the Betty Ford Clinic to go check Jim Morrison, and there was absolutely no support for people, you know, like Jim Morrison, that famous and that talented, you know, with problems, you know, to find help for him. So I think each of the band members, what I've read is in my research is they have a lot of, like, really complicated mixed feelings about Jim Morrison and everything that went on. He's a very, very complicated individual. I found another way to look at his life through exploring the Western esoteric tradition in a book written by ex-Blondie guitarist Gary Lachman called The Secret Teachers of the Western World. The secret teachers are people who have a connection, you know, with the unseen reality, and it's a strong one. And they come to a point in their life where they have to make decisions about how they're going to project this side of themselves. And it takes a lot of courage because some people are like, yeah, you're right. Like, I feel this too. And still there's another part of society where, like, well, this person needs to be locked up. They're completely insane. And Jim Morrison was no different. He lived in a time where the world is experiencing its first occult awakening, and they were ready for somebody like Jim Morrison. But there was just enough, you know, in the culture that was, you know, it wasn't exactly the Inquisition, but it wasn't exactly as tolerant by no means as it is today. And they were just not going to put up with, you know, Jim Morrison, the son of one of their country's most decorated military officers. His father was a aircraft carrier captain, retired as a rear admiral. They're just not going to have Jim Morrison out there turning on America's baby boomers to cosmic consciousness, alternate forms of living, and another way to see life. And that's what Jim Morrison made it, you know, his mission to do, you know, at his core, you know, as an artist, was to point us in the direction, you know, of that unseen reality. The first song is all about that. Like, if you watch that video for Break On Through, where they're in a darkened room, you can see Jim Morrison's intensity in telling you to wake you up, that there's another reality. And I chose the first lines of poetry from Jim Morrison's poetry, these lines that he said that reality is what has been concealed from us for so long. Jim Morrison made it his mission to tear that veil down.
0: Got to take a break, but we will continue with Paul Wild, who is author of Jim Morrison's Secret Teacher, The Occult, A Journey to the Other Side, talking about the frontman to the Doors tonight, Into the Paranormal. I'm Jeremy Scott.

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This is Paranormal News. A triple meteor shower will give sky watchers plenty to gaze about in the coming weeks. The Lyrids, the Eta Aquarids, and Pi Pupids will be streaking through the sky from the third week in April into early or late May. The Lyrids, which originate from the comet Thatcher, could produce up to 20 meteors per hour. The Eta Aquarids are the remnants of the famous Halley's Comet that could release some

0: 50 meteors per hour. The Pi Puppets is more unpredictable, but has been known to surprise us. After the clouds part, find a dark, open area away from city lights and give your eyes about 30 minutes to adjust. No telescopes or binoculars needed. I'm George Henry, Paranormal News.
1: Jim Morrison, the lead singer for The Doors, a rock music group, is dead. He was 27.
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3: Jim Morrison was very into the esoteric and the occult. He was a truth seeker of that era. 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
4: I think Jim Morrison found something quite sacred when he discovered Cliff Sullivan's book, The History of Magic.
5: Oh,
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6: And we're talking about Jim Morrison from The Doors. As talked about in the book, Jim Morrison, Secret Teacher of the Occult, A Journey to the Other Side. It's author Paul Wild. That's W-Y-L-D. He's with us tonight, and his website, Paul Wild, again, with a Y.com. And if you miss any of that, you need links, it's, of course, up at ParanormalRadio.com. Just click into the episode, and we've got you covered. Paul, what themes were most common throughout Morrison's lyrics, whether they be in poetry or in music?
7: I think with his connection to the other side, you can hear it, especially on his poetry album, An American Prayer, on Shaman's Blues, a song on the Soft Parade. Of course, it Break On Through, that's all about waking up to your connection to that other side. I mean, you can't get, like, instantaneous enlightenment from listening to The Doors or going to see them, but what Jim Morrison did is that he appropriated his very direct, you know, from the gut, provocative style of projection in both his dramatic performance on stage, you know, and with his lyrics, to really jar the listener, you know, into a place that kind of makes you feel uncomfortable. It kind of makes you feel like there's another presence, you know, around them, that you're involved in, you know, in something spiritual. Jim Morrison said that when he was on stage, he felt spiritual up there.
6: Yeah, do you think he may have even felt a connection to the other side?
7: Oh, definitely, I think so. Especially when you think about when he was 3 years old, when he was on vacation with his family, and they came upon a scene where these native workers were dying. He said that what happened was the most important experience of his life. That one or two of the souls of those dying native workers leaped into his, and that they stayed there. And of course, you can hear him chillingly talk about this on American Prayer. He said that to his friends who were helping him make an experimental film he made called An American Pastoral, that, you know, you can also see on YouTube. And Frank Lisandro, luckily, like, you know, saved the tape for that. So throughout the lyrics, the albums, his poetry, you can sense that this person is quite spiritual, and is really engaged in being connected to that part of himself, and seeing that he has, like, a kind of mission, spiritually speaking, you know, to show people that connection, that there's more than just this three-dimensional reality. There's more to life than, you know, materialism and, you know, going by a clock. And just your five senses that, you know, we have to wake up to this. that to me is like the big story about Jim Morrison that I found, is that he's a great rock star, he's a great poet, and he's a great experimental filmmaker, which was his original ambition. But I discovered he's also a secret teacher, that we need to see him this way within, as part of the Western esoteric tradition, which spans thousands of years. There are many people like him, and the more I read about Gary Lachman's book going into this, the more and more I realize that Jim Morrison fits into this tradition. He's who he is, and what he produced as an artist, and what the popularity that he enjoyed, the impact that he made on the culture, and then the persecution that he endured. Secret teachers before him, like Giordano Bruno, an Italian mathematician, occultist, and during the Renaissance, and people like him, they were the exact kinds of people, same ballpark, you know, pointing to that other reality and getting the courage to do that, and also running into like really fierce persecution, but also a beloved figure at the same time. So I found myself really wanting to explore this because I thought it was just really important to see Jim Morrison in this greater context called the Western Esoteric Tradition.
6: So in that case, a mystical kind of shamanic figure.
7: Yes. What's really unique about Jim Morrison is that he loved French symbolism. The poets like Arthur Rimbaud and Paul Verlaine and Charles Baudelaire. So he took Arthur Rimbaud, the French boy poet's famous letter to Paul Demeny, which he advocates that the poet must become a seer through a derangement of all the senses, which revolutionized, you know, modern literature. And he took those ideas, and then he married it with shamanism. I'm quite certain he read Bercy Eliade's Shamanism, Archaic Techniques of Ecstasy, that came out, the English translation came out in 1964. He wrote Notes on Vision, the first part of his first poetry book, The Lords of the New Creatures. At the end of Notes on Vision, he goes into these really enlightening thoughts about shamanism, and you get a sense reading it that it's almost like it's coming up in his mind as a solution, as the progression for where art should go, that art should now become something, you know, quite healing. And that's what the shaman did. The shaman was the healer of the community. So Jim Morrison, like, you know, very brilliantly married these ideas from symbolism, as Rimbaud saw it, but the poet should do, make himself a seer, you know, with shamanism. So someone, a shaman is a seer also, but they're also a healer. It makes Jim Morrison, like, very unique this way.
6: So was Jim Morrison tapping into some sort of higher power, or maybe accessing an altered state of consciousness?
7: I think he was quite aware that he was someone who was tapped into a kind of Egyptian natural magic that was kind of reminiscent of like the ancient Egyptians and their connection, you know, to nature. You know, the ancient Egyptians, they did not have religion. Like, you know, they were religion. You know, their life was that. And, you know, Jim Morrison had a very, very old soul. So this is the person that he was. He just found himself being, you know, an ancient kind of human being in these modern times that was ready for all of that to come back. So very mysteriously, we have this in Jim Morrison. You know, he looks like the statues of the time period of the zeitgeist that he's trying to channel, like, you know, into the 1960s. He looks like a Greek statue. You know, he has that, all that presence, all that aura, but what you get with this amazing looking rock star and his talents and everything is this person that just seems to be, you know, divinely brought to us at a time when we were ready for someone like him, where we had to expand consciousness. We had to move forward. You know, LSD was something that Jim Morrison took a lot that helped him to break on through to that other side, that disorganization of the senses, along with that, you know, shamanic initiation. LSD was discovered in 1943 in Switzerland, you know, right in the middle of World War II. And at the same month and year that it was discovered, April 1943, you know, Robert Oppenheimer convened his scientists in April 1943 to start the Manhattan Project, the world's first atomic bomb. It's almost as if, like, the Almighty was like, look, you're going to build a nuclear weapon, then I'm going to give you this, you know, this life, this culture transforming drug to remind you of, like, what you're going to lose.
6: Interesting. All right, we'll continue with Paul Wilde. I'm Jeremy Scott.
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0: Certainly seems like both Elvis and Jim Morrison were larger-than-life figures. Seeing a lot of similarities and parallels between their stories, and of course, Elvis was an inspiration to Jim Morrison. Our guest is Paul Wild. I'm Jeremy Scott. Did Morrison consider himself to be more of a poet than a rock star, really?
1: Well, Jim Morrison's first ambition was to be an experimental filmmaker. He went to UCLA, he got his degree in cinematography, and he very seriously considered moving to New York City to work with Jonas Migas, who's considered the godfather of American experimental film. But he decided he didn't want to do that. He didn't see himself being in charge of equipment and all that. I also think it's because you live in New York City, you've got to get a job to pay rent. You just can't be homeless in cold, snowy New York, right? But he was a poet his whole life. He started writing poetry when he was a young teenager. And it was in Alameda, California in the mid-50s, when he started high school, that he was listening to poetry albums by Kenneth Rex Roth. And him and his friend Fudd Ford in high school, they would go across the bay in San Francisco and go to Lawrence Ferlinghetti's, the great beat poet who wrote Coney Island of the Mind. He owned the famous City Lights bookstore, which was the heart of the San Francisco Renaissance. So Jim Morrison, when he was a teenager, he witnessed an actual literary renaissance. I mean, the night that Howl was read by Allen Ginsberg for the first time in public was in San Francisco on October 7, 1955, and it's considered the most historic and most important poetry reading pretty much in world literary history, from what I have learned. Its impact was enormous. And Jim Morrison soaked all that in as a teenager. He even once met Lawrence Ferlinghetti on the street, ran away from him because he was kind of freaked out and shy. So he wanted poetry to be a part of the work that he left. And he wrote a lot. The collected works of Jim Morrison, put together by Frank Bisanjo and his sister Ann Tuning Morrison, came out in 2021. And it's quite a tome. And I have a feeling that there's a lot other notebooks out there, maybe, who knows.
0: Wow. Would love to find one of those. What authors or maybe philosophers and even mystical works influenced Jim Morrison's writings and lyrics?
1: That's a great question. His favorite philosopher was the continental German philosopher Friedrich Nietzsche. It was Nietzsche who inspired him to face himself, to celebrate himself, to feel good about who he was, what he was going to do, to venture out into the unknown. And from Nietzsche, he took that power, that spirit, that daring spirit that Friedrich Nietzsche had. Nietzsche wrote that he who breathes in the air of my writings is conscious that it is the air of the heights and that it can kill a man. And this spoke to Jim Morrison's, adventurous, Alexander the Great warrior-like soul that he felt when he was young. He told his friends, I know that I'm born to do something great. Jim Morrison had a sense that he was on earth for a pretty unique reason. And he learned to accept that, and Nietzsche helped him with that. Literary-wise, he loved Jack Kerouac, the Beatniks, the beat writer. He said that, Jim Morrison said that The Doors would not have been possible if he had never read Jack Kerouac's On the Road. He loved Allen Ginsberg, Jack Kerouac's friend, who was also a beat poet. His friend Frank Lasanjo said that when Jim Morrison wasn't on tour, you could see him around town with his beard, he grew out his beard like Allen Ginsberg. And while he's scribbling in his notebooks, you can see him at the cafes and bars around town, kind of mumbling and grumbling to himself as he wrote with his big beard and kind of a paunch. And Jim Morrison identified, with Carlo Marx, one of the characters in Kerouac's On the Road. And Kerouac based Carlo Marx on Allen Ginsberg's character. He loved William Burroughs, the other literary great, who also was with Kerouac and Ginsberg in New York City when they all met. Jim Morrison loved Naked Lunch, arguably Burroughs' most famous, most well-known novel. He loved Antonin Artaud, who was a French dramatist playwright who he came up with the theater of cruelty and the absurd and so forth. And Antonin Artaud felt that the audience needed to be shocked out of their the complacency, like shocked out of their spell, like, you know, the robot that, you know, the author Colin Wilson talks about, to get them to wake up and to be alive. And this really spoke to Jim Morrison also, and he employed a lot of those methods in his stage act. So there's Antoinette Artaud, and there are just so many other books, like Marshall McLuhan's, like, you know, The Media is the Message. Jim Morrison was very aware of culture's influence on the individual. What Jim Morrison was fascinated with, what television, you know, was doing to the mind as television was becoming, you know, more and more popular. Like, he saw Elvis, like millions of others, on the Ed Sullivan Show, and you realized the power, you know, that this new technology had. So he read a lot about that to become aware of it. But with Jim Morrison, it's more like becoming aware of it in order to understand how not to let it, enslave your mind. The more you're aware of it, and the more it's what it's doing to your mind, the more you can make decisions about, you know, what you want to let it do to your mind. You know, Jim Morrison was all about that. There's this person had 1,000 books in their room when they graduated high school. I mean, Jim Morrison, like the 8 years before The Doors, in high school and college, and he was preparing himself to be a writer, to be an intellectual, you know, to be a really smart, independent filmmaker, you know, like his heroes, like Truffaut and Godard, and his literary heroes, like Baudelaire and Rimbaud. And, you know, he wanted a new kind of language himself. And the Beatniks, like, you know, really inspired him to do that, because, you know, Kerouac and Ginsberg and Burroughs were, you know, they were reinventing how the novel was written. They were reinventing how poetry, you know, was being written, how it was being spoken. They were reinventing how you can live your life. Like, you know, you don't get married, have 3 kids, the house, the 9-to-5 job, all this kind of stuff. I mean, these guys were hitchhiking around the country and, you know, flying all over the world and trying all these exotic drugs. And, you know, they were very bright, and they're experimenting with language at the same time. Their relationships were pretty nuts for the most part. And Jim Morrison just, he loved all of that. And that really exploded in the 1960s. I mean, basically, like, the 1960s, the hippies and all that, they gobbled all of the beatniks up, and they were ready, you know, to live like them. It was something that Jarrett Kerouac personally was not really prepared for, because he wanted to be seen as a real, you know, writer, in the way that his generation saw writers. But that was really beginning to change. Jim Morrison recognized that, you know, the 60s happened just because, you know, 20 years after World War II, like, America's doing great. There's a surfeit of goods, and it just allows culture to have something like rock and roll flourish. And Jim Morrison very astutely saw rock and roll as a way to express, you know, his own personal poetry, his lyrics, you know, to get people to wake up to that other side. That's why he screams, "Wake up." You know, you can hear him say that on a lot of the songs. And all of that 8 years of reading and journaling, he loved Franz Kafka. And Franz Kafka journaled a lot, and that's what inspired Jim Morrison to journal a great deal. So he was reading a lot. His IQ was 149. And he was writing everything down what he read. He was writing about what he thought about it, and he was writing about himself and other people. Like, all of the books in the self-transformation section today at any Barnes & Noble, like, Jim Morrison was the precursor of all that. You know, they tell you to journal and to read spiritual books and to read a lot and to be open. You're having a spiritual awakening. His spiritual awakening began in high school. I mean, he could have written one of those self-transformation books himself. Like, you know, his life is he's a walking sigil for self-transformation. So by the time The Doors came around, this person was just so well read, so well thought out, that when in 1965, when he moved to the beach, when he didn't want to go to New York to be a filmmaker, when he managed to get himself declassified A1 so he wouldn't get drafted to go to Vietnam, and he hated Hollywood. He wasn't going to go into Hollywood, and certainly wasn't going to get a 9-to-5 job, right? So he's like, "I'm going to go to the beach and I'm going to start writing poetry." He was going through a very painful breakup at that time. His second girlfriend, Mary Werbelow, they were very in love. Mary Werbelow felt that he didn't know himself, he just knew books, and that he needed to go find himself. I think Jim Morrison had, like, the thought that he was going to move in with her if he graduated, because his parents, like, you know, weren't paying his bills and rent anymore.
0: Paul, we have to go. Tell the audience about the book and your website, please.
1: Yeah, sure. The book is called Jim Morrison, Secret Teacher of the Occult, A Journey to the Other Side. 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
3: You okay.
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2: Nice job.
3: Thanks.

0: During a conversation with Ken Bear, contacts from Florida, he is a convicted drug smuggler, turned DEA confidential informant. He went through a lot of trauma with family deaths, which we'll talk about in a few moments, which he said led to his participation in the drug game. He was a confidential informant of DEA. He worked a couple cases, which we'll talk about in a few moments. He's authored the book, Step Over the Line, One Step Over the Line, Confessions of a Marijuana Mercenary, and over onestepovertheline.com. That's onestepovertheline.com is a website. Ken, before we went to break, you're talking about growing up in New Jersey, then transitioning to New Orleans, being hit with a couple family deaths, and you were like 12, 13 years of age when this occurred, right?
1: Yeah, I was 12 when we moved, and I lost my father at 13, and my grandfather with a couple, like 6 months before, so I don't know if I was 12 or 13, but it all happened. I turned 13 in May, and my father died in October, I think.
0: Can you think back as it back then? I'll be honest with you, my memory doesn't seem to work that well, being 12 years old. But do you feel like you're on the outside looking in, you're the kid that didn't belong in that neighborhood?
1: No, they were pretty good. Listen, I remember me and my brother being in school, and they go, you're from New York, aren't you? And we go, no, we're from New Jersey. And they go, same thing. And then,
0: no, so, it's not.
1: No, of course not. And we turn around and go, yeah, well, who won the war? But by that time, we were already running.
0: Right. There's
1: me and my brother, probably 50 kids chasing us, and some teacher sticking her head out of the breezeway they had. They didn't have air conditioning in the schools. That was something that was just smoking a cigarette going, they fitting in. I remember the teacher called my mother to a parent-teacher meeting, and she goes, y'all's boys were nothing but a bunch of Yankees when they first come here, but they coming around. My mom was from Brooklyn. She thought they were going to talk about math and reading. But I did have friends. I did really, truthfully, they accepted me into the community. The Southern Hospitality was there. I had some good friends. But after my dad died, I spent the whole summer by myself. My older brother had went away, my younger brother went to sleepaway camp, and my older brother was older and he was doing his teenage stuff, and I spent an entire summer by myself, just walking, taking a shower, walking out the door, and having nothing to do. And I'll never forget that. It was painful. I would just walk the levees, go home, nothing. No father, nobody to talk to, just by myself.
0: And how much longer after that did you move to Florida?
1: About 3 years. So that happened in 70. We moved to Florida in 73. And what happened was, I remember now, I talk about it. I went back to school, and all of a sudden, someone asked me if I wanted to get high. And I said, sure. And I thought I'd be cool, right? And it turned out everybody was, even the debutantes, I say in the book, were getting high. I was the last to know. But that was my way of socializing back into New Orleans teenhood, you know? And in New Orleans, I started buying and selling joints. And, you know, back then, if you wanted a joint, you'd have to sell a joint, you know? I experimented with LSD one time. Not my thing. I didn't really like it. But, you know, that's when I got into the drug culture. And then in 1973, I moved to Florida. And, you know, I landed in basically the epicenter of the drug wars, we'll say. You know, I know we have...
0: Yeah, it was a different time frame. And, yeah. Look, I go back to watching episodes of Miami Vice and go, back then it seemed like it was really hidden. It was nowadays, it's kind of like old hat. But you were living that life when that was going on.
1: Yeah. So by the time I was 16, so 3 years later, I moved to Florida, started buying and selling drugs. You know, me and my brother, I had no father. My mother was at work. Our house was like, we used to call it the BBG, Bears Bar and Grill. Anybody can come over, pick up a couple joints, Quaaludes. I mean, when I talk about coke, we had like, we'd buy a couple grams and break it up. And it was mostly to get head stash. But I started making real money. And me and my brother both started making. And then... two things happened that changed my trajectory. One was at a friend of mine that I'd sold pot with in high school moved to Ohio. That's a big thing. The second was a good friend of mine from New Orleans had come down and introduced me to an older guy who I call my bad dad. Because if none of this would have happened, I say in the book, this book wouldn't have been written if my dad didn't die, right? He would have grabbed me by the scruff of the shirt. He was a successful businessman. He had big things happening in his life. I would have been part of his life, but I wouldn't have been a 13-year-old kid or 16-year-old kid running loose here. Right? You know what I'm saying. My dad would make sure this never happened.
2: Look, I was born in New Jersey, in North Central Jersey, in Passaic, New Jersey. So a long time ago, but my dad was career Navy, so we didn't live there very long. But he was a no-nonsense kind of guy, and he was the type of guy that, and he passed 30-some-odd years ago from lung cancer. I was an adult when he passed, but
1: never easy.
2: I wasn't a kid when you're going through, but he had a profound impact on my life, being the kind of guy I turned out to be. Right. Do you feel like you were ripped off from that?
1: Well, never have regrets, right? Everything that's happened to me in my life has put me where I am today. And where I am today is with a wonderful wife. My second wife is amazing. I have four great kids. So in a way, listen, I remember walking out on the beach here in Fort Lauderdale, Hollywood, where I live, looking out in the ocean as a young man, just going, Dad, please, just answer a couple questions. Give me some guidance. And for years, I always believed, oh, he's coming back. He's a CIA agent. I watched him reeled out in front of me. I remember his face when he was going in the ambulance, his look on his fear of on his face. So I know what happened. But and then there's the many stages of grief and trauma. You know, I'm fine until I see a Father's Day commercial or see something on TV. I'm 69 years old. It happened when I was 13. I'll start bawling uncontrollably for 20 minutes. And my wife and my current wife, they just know the trauma. I say in my book, we have a way as humans to bury this stuff in little shallow graves and little things rip off those scabs. And then that trauma comes pouring out. You know, I've had two open heart surgeries. I have a pacemaker. When I shave in the morning, I see the scar in my chest and the pacemaker, you know, sticking out of my chest like a pack of cigarettes. And I have to look at myself in the mirror and say, you're a really lucky guy. And so what am I going to do? You can't look back.
2: I look at it and... I'll be honest with you, Ken, I don't like looking at myself in the mirror when I shave because, number one, I'm a lot older than I ever thought I'd be. If you asked me when I was 16, what it was like to be my age now, I couldn't imagine it. Now, I do remember being 16. I can look back and say, in many ways, I'm the same guy. That was all part of getting me to who I am today and where I'm at today. But that sometimes feels like another guy ago. It doesn't seem like the same guy.
1: Well, yeah, we grow. Thank God we grow, right? I'm not the same, you know. I have some of the same traits. I said my wife's an expert in early child development. I used to think my initials were KSB. She let me know, no, they're OCD, ADHD. You have oppositional defiance disorder, which I argue. You have.
2: Would argue that, right?
1: Exactly.
2: That just proved her point.
1: Right. She taught me to accept my dyslexia. And, you know, she showed me several other, and I'm happy. I'm so blessed where I am today. You know, listen, if someone reads my book or just looks at my life and sees that I survive myself, then, you know, I'm not saying I'm a holy religious guy, but there's a higher power. I'm not this good. I'm not this capable on my lawyer said I was cunning. Everybody says I'm smart, but I didn't do this by myself. I didn't get here without help from a higher power.
2: We're talking with Ken Bear, and he was he's a convicted drug smuggler, and he worked as a confidential informant with the DEA. We're talking about a couple cases that he worked when we returned. He's authored the book, One Step Over the Line, Confessions of a Marijuana Mercenary. And his website is onestepoverline.com. That's onestepoverline.com. 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We'll be right back.
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0: return our conversation with Ken Bear on the Law Enforcement Talk Radio Show. Ken is a convicted drug smuggler, and he did a couple of times where he worked as a confidential informant for the DEA, which we'll talk about in a few moments. He's authored the book, One Step Over the Line, Confessions of a Marijuana Mercenary. His website is onestepoverline.com. That's onestepoverline.com. Ken, I don't want people to take this wrong way. I can be empathetic to your situation. We were very much aware of people's situation as police. It didn't mean we didn't do our job. We still did. However, there is a tremendous amount of pressure. You talk about a failing marriage, you being arrested, the financial problems, all that stuff. Did you feel like this is, I'm just overwhelmed? I got no other choices?
1: Yeah, I mean, I was overwhelmed. I mean, I'm working for the DEA. I'm undercover. I'm doing some big cases in my, I remember at one point, the guy, Dave, that had gotten me involved in the DEA said, listen, you need to go get some brain pills. I go, what's that? He goes, it's Adderall, whatever it was, he goes, you need some focus pills. You're all, and I already had ADHD that I didn't realize. And, I said, nah. And then my DEA handler called me up. Well, my wife looked at me and goes, she said I had to get the pills. And then my DEA handler called them and said, don't miss that doctor's appointment. So you go to a psychiatrist, spend 10 minutes, and they hand me the pills. And I think, what people have to understand, when you're working for the DEA, so let's put this out there. There's no promises. There's nothing in writing. No. When you go to agree to switch sides and play for the new team, so to speak, you don't get any promises. You could still get 25 years. And there's no days off. Somebody asked me to go to a wedding. I said, I can't go anywhere. First off, I'm on pay. I can't leave the state without getting written authorization.

0: Ohio, but even that, there's no days off. You know, they call you up, what have you done for me lately? You know, what do you got? And you better have something. And you know,
1: it's a thankless business because police work in general, it doesn't matter what you did 10 years ago, it's what you did for me recently.
0: Right.
1: You're as good as the last case.
0: Yeah, and I got the sword of Damocles hanging over my head. You know what I mean? Like, if I don't produce this, I'm dead. I'm going back to Ohio, and I'm still trying to sell my house and get my affairs in order. And I spent 2 years basically undercover for the DEA. You know, I mean, and I got lucky in the fact that my DEA handler was really good and really saw the value. He was very entrepreneurial. There was me, there was a couple other guys, and he would put us in as a team, right? We were his team. And he played the ex-Vietnam boat captain, big-time smuggler, and we were his workers. So we would go into different scenarios. Like, I'll give you an example. The last deal we did, and I brought in some deals, like, you know, one time somebody contacted me that I never turned in any of my own friends. As a matter of fact, I was asked to proffer one time. He met me, he came to Fort Lauderdale, he invited me to come up to his hotel and he wanted to talk to me. That's not an invitation, by the way. And, you know, and I get up there and he's got a legal pad, and I've been working for him for about a year. And I go, what's this? He goes, my boss is, you know, he was a GS-13, so he was about as high as you can get in the DEA without being the, you know, the district, you know, guy. And, people don't know, GS-15 is the highest you can get in government employee. So he goes, you got to proffer yourself. And you know what a proffer is. A proffer is, if your guests don't know, I have to tell them everything I've ever done with anybody I've ever done it with. And if everything that I say can't be used against me. But if I leave anything off and they find it later down the road, then everything I say can be used against me. It's a real trick bag. And I looked at him, I go, come on, man. I can't do this. I sold drugs to everybody in Hollywood and everybody's in high school, like all my friends I grew up with. I go, I'm going to go to prison and my wife's going to be left alone with a 1.5 or 2-year-old child, and she's going to be ostracized. I cannot turn my friends in. And he looked at me, he goes, want a steak? And it turned out we were staying right across the street from a well-known steak restaurant in Fort Lauderdale. So he took me over there and bought me a steak. And we're eating dinner, he goes, first, he's picked the table out, and he sat with his back to the door, which is not normal for a guy with a gun. And he says, you sit here. And then towards the end of dinner, he goes, see the guy at the bar with the black leather jacket? I go, yeah, I see him. I look around him. He's a big guy. And he goes, when I walk out the door, you go up and talk drug deal to him and see if you can't do something. He's, you know, tell him Captain Bobby sent you, which was his undercover name. And I go, you want me to walk up to a complete stranger and talk drug deal? He goes, you wait till I get out the door. Once I clear the doorway, that's kind of a gruff guy he was.
1: Yeah.
0: You go and talk. And I did. And nothing happened. I figured the guy was wired because he was wearing a leather jacket in Florida. So maybe he was working for customs. Another time, I busted 200 kilos of hash that a guy brought in from Amsterdam on the docket in Fort Lauderdale. I had set up, he had brought it in, contacted me if I could sell it. And I'd only met this guy once before in Europe. He was a friend of a friend. But, hey, man, I hate to do it, but, you know, I'm working for the DEA now. So I set it up. And this is an interesting story. So I'm in Fort Lauderdale. He's in Jacksonville. So I'm in Southern District. He's in Central District. You know, you got to work with each other. All the agencies have to be involved. So now they have a boat the guy brought in. Well, they want the asset. They want the boat. Right in the middle of me setting up this closure where we're going to have the takedown, he calls me on the phone. He goes, you got to do it right now. I go, why? He goes, customs is on the dock. We don't want them to get the bus before we do. So the next day, I call up for my debriefing. You know, what happens is the cops come, DEA, hands down, everybody down. And I go down with everybody. Of course, they drag me away and uncook the handcuffs. I've probably done that 4 or 5 times in my life where we all go down, you know, hands up, guns drawn. You know the story.
1: Yeah.
0: And I said, well, what happened with customs? I go, they want the boat? He goes, yeah, they want to cut it up 3 ways. You know, they want to sell it and chop up.
1: Because the things that you didn't talk about yet is, and we... we had to develop a track record of reliability with confidential informants. And I remember stripping guys before we went on buys and making sure they had nothing, no money, nothing, and then planning them, getting dressed, giving them money, watch them go to the source, all that stuff. But we would also, this is kind of a question, we would set situations, like you said, the steak restaurant, where we'd know everybody involved. They weren't bad guys, but it was all developing a probability of how credible is this guy as a CI. And we'd test them. Was that ever done with you?
0: Well, but that's interesting you should say that. So one day, I had a friend of mine. I used to race cars. Why? When you have money, you can spend it on auto racing. And one of my racing buddies, his father was a smuggler. And we'd never done one drug deal together. We hadn't talked really in years. And he was in prison with a friend of mine. I mean, I knew the guy, but I never did a drug deal with him. So I'm working for the DA. He calls me up. He goes, hey, I got 125 pounds to sell. Can you sell it for me? And I told him, I said, Tom, I'm working for the DEA. I gave him that. I told him that.
1: You told that to a potential bad guy.
0: Right. And he said to me, I don't care. I work for the DEA, on your case. As long as you don't go outside your case, no big deal. What am I going to do? I don't know if he's working for the DEA. I said, hey, I can sell it for you. Just drive it to Jacksonville.
1: I'll take care of it from there.
0: Yeah.
1: What I want people to realize. Back in the day, this was so pervasive. We had NASCAR race teams that were heavily involved in the drug game. That's how they financed their racing business.
0: I've got a guy that I'm bringing on my podcast, because I have a podcast, One Step Over the Line, that was one of those guys. He's coming over to talk about his racing days, financing his racing career with smuggling weed.
1: And that's how a lot of people back in the day would finance business. And it wasn't until the federal government got involved and started seizing all their assets that things began to change. That was the number one thing. RICO was a big part of it. We're talking with Ken Bear. He is a convicted drug smuggler, and he worked as a confidential informant for the DEA. He's talking about a couple of cases he's involved in. He's authored the book One Step Over the Line, Confessions of a Marijuana Mercenary. His website is onestepovertheline.com. That's onestepovertheline.com. 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

0: return our conversation with Ken Bear on a Law Enforcement Talk Radio Show. Ken is a convicted drug smuggler. 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And he worked as a confidential informant for the DEA for a couple of years. We're talking about those cases as well. 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Before we get into more of your story, I want people to understand this. As an older guy, and I'm sure you can relate to this, but there's a lot of people that didn't make it. We look back as older guys and sometimes wonder how I'm still alive. But in that game, and I call the drug game a game, there's serious consequences. A lot of people did not survive. I'm sure you encountered some of that.
1: Oh, yeah. By the time I was basically out of high school, I already had friends that were died in plane crashes in Colombia, were murdered in Colombia, friends that overdosed, friends that... my daughter used to play softball in high school and college. And I told her, when you walk out on that field, when I was my age, when I grew up as a teenager, look at the both teams. That's how many people I know died. Car accidents, in my book, I talk about offloading 300 kilos of cocaine with a friend of mine, and in a makeshift runway in the middle of Florida. And the next time he went to do it, we went back out to help him unload it, and he did not come out of that. He died in a fiery plane crash in Colombia. So when I was in jail, and I'll tell you something interesting, because I've had a lot of loss. When I was in jail in Massachusetts, it was a hellhole of a jail. It was built in the 1860s. I thought I was getting out. Anyhow,
0: we said they're not meant to be nice places. If they're nice places, people want to come back.
1: Yeah, sure. Well, this one didn't have flushing toilets until just before we got there.
0: I'll just say it again. They're not meant to be nice places.
1: No, this was one of, the one in Ohio I was in, you couldn't have been nice. It wasn't still a jail, but you're in the Midwest. People are nice there. So anyway, there was a situation where I was on one side of the bars trying to bond out with my brother. I had bought $80,000 in cash, and they wouldn't take it. They wanted a check. And I tell this story because it just shows how low you can be as a human. There was a woman, a 30-year-old woman with two little girls, all dressed in matching sundresses. Her father was next to me on the our side of the bars. He had a heart attack. He was on the ground, grabbing his chest in the fetal position. Foam was coming out of his mouth. His wife and two daughters are in horror, and I'm stepping over the guy to get to the bars to try to ask my brother, why aren't I getting out? While the guards are telling the wife all they can do is give him an aspirin and call an ambulance. And I'm looking down at this guy dying in front of his family, and it's not registering with me because I'm just a caged animal. But when I went back to my cell that night, my Puerto Rican cellmate, Jose, who had stabbed his pregnant wife 7 times in the stomach, the wife and the baby lived. He looked at me while we're sitting there. We have our arms through the bars, and I'm going to tell this story if you don't mind. And he looked at me and said, hey, Florida. That was my nickname. He said, people die every day. And out of all the advice and of all the things that I've ever heard in my life to help me deal with all this, Jose's words were probably the truest. As much as I just saw a guy dying under my feet in front of his family that nobody could help, people die every day. And, middle class America doesn't understand that. You as a cop see it every
0: see it all the time.
1: Yeah. But the trauma that you have seen, that my other, it's an immense.
0: I didn't interview you earlier. There are certain songs that remind me of murders. And one is by Ace of Base, and it's called It Takes Two. And I swear to God, for 2 years, Ken, every murder scene I was at, that song was playing somewhere in the background. So when I hear that song, I automatically go right back to that spot.
1: And PTSD.
0: I'm not the same guy. Look, I'm dinged up. I tell people I'm dinged up, but that's okay. That doesn't mean I'm useless. No. That doesn't mean I'm different than I was when I was 18. I'm a different guy.
1: So I was talking to a woman that does another podcast, a police-oriented one, and what we were talking about is in a lineup, we couldn't find each other. At a party, we may not find each other. But when somebody that has so much trauma in their lives like you do, or other police officers, or me, when we meet each other, we know pretty quick. were damaged, that what we've been through, you know?
0: And what Willis Jones said to my guests, we're damaged goods, but we're not going to sit on the front porch and sip tea and tell everybody, ha ha, life, it's just the way it is.
1: It's just the way it is.
0: I want to go to your story. So there was a time where you were this guy. You were heavily involved in the drug game. You went to jail. You got an offer to work with the DEA, all those things. There had to come a time where you decided, I want to be a different guy. I want to live a different life. How difficult of a transition was that for you?
1: Well, you know what? It wasn't, because I was done. And I'll tell you something. A lot of my friends were done. Like the guys that I would work with, people are having babies. They're getting busted. They're changing their lives. I should have done it sooner. You know, I already had a baby. I already had a wife. And I just should have quit sooner. So once I got through the DEA, then I needed a job. And I got a job at a car dealership. Who else is going to hire a convicted felon, right?
0: Very few. Cars is a good place to start. Car sales is a great place to start.
1: Let me tell you, I was the number one salesman within 3 months, because I used all my talents and using the phone, but I worked.
0: Remember the conversation I had with the drug dealers in Baltimore? That's your perfect example of that.
1: Exactly. I was the number one salesman for 8 years in a row, every month. Because I worked hard. I put my heart to it. I had a family. I wanted to prove to my father's friends and my family that I could do it legitimately.
0: And how much that was proven to yourself that you're not the same guy? I can do this.
1: Yeah. No, to me, I was determined to win, to do it right, to be a citizen. You know, when I learned that there's two kinds of people. There's mutts and citizens. Mutts will never be rehabilitated. This is what the police taught me, and you're a police officer. I'm kind of verifying this with you. And deserve the worst the system can give them. Keep them down. But citizens, made a bad 5 minute or a bad 20 year, whatever, can be rehabilitated and go back into society.
0: Both some of the nicest people I met were killers, and they had 5 bad minutes of their life. They made one bad decision. Yeah.
1: I did a long, you know, I was a long time, but like I say, my daughter is a doctor. My son is successful in his own right. He bought a house. He's getting married. He has no bills. You know, he's successful. My daughter is an audiologist. Today, unfortunately, is the day my ex-wife, unfortunately, in the middle of it all, we stayed together. She got deeper into prescription drugs. She left me when the kids were 8 and 12 to raise them, never saw the kids again, and sadly, today is her birthday. So I'll give a shout-out to Lena Karen Tegmeyer-Bear. We were divorced a long time, but...
0: That doesn't mean it goes away. Yeah. It does. So yeah. I want to ask you this before we go to what you're doing today. I think it's relatively safe. You would not encourage this lifestyle on your children.
1: No, my kids are too smart for that. One of the problems in my life was, and I'll say this today, you know, I was always reactive. I didn't have the guidance of a father. I didn't have an environment where I could be. My older brother was so proactive, knew he wanted to be a lawyer, knew he wanted to do certain things. My younger brother, I didn't have, it just didn't work for me. I've been bouncing off the wall like a pinball my entire life. I'm always in fight or flight mode. I go into a restaurant to this day. I do not sit with my back to the door.
0: I'll look at
1: every face in the restaurant. You know, my wife the other day, we sat at a table. I just looked at her. She got up and turned around.
0: Yeah, well, we do that. My wife and I went to Flanagan. She goes, she picks out the seat I'm going to sit in. She goes, that's where you want to be. You wrote the book, One Step Over the Line, Confessions of a Marijuana Mercenary. I would think now... having this conversation with you, I would think it's not what we expected to be.
1: No, it's the book is a story about a kid growing up in Florida, and it tells my backstory, of course, that we went over here and some of the, you know, things that I've seen. And I just tell the story of a bunch of middle class kids that just got rolled up into this. And, you know, it took me 7 years to write the book. Of course, I didn't write during COVID, because I could have wrote a trilogy during COVID.
0: Yes.
1: And I thought I'd mention a chapter of the DEA. The book is 8 of the 28 chapters, 8 of them are about the DEA and that life and what I did. But a lot of it has to do with just simple Hollywood, Florida, which is next to Fort Lauderdale. It's a suburb of Fort Lauderdale. I'm between Fort Lauderdale and Miami. It couldn't have been more sleepier. You know, I mean, there was nothing going on in the 70s. The place would roll up the street lights at 12 o'clock, and, you know, it was a simple life. You know, the kids that grew up in that life, all of them became drug smugglers and drug dealers.
0: And like, by the way, back then, it was you didn't have as many choices as you do nowadays. And no. So for a kid says, I want to be president of the United States now, yeah, probably could be. You don't know.
1: Yeah.
0: Back then, you said that when you were seven, when my age, when I was a kid, people laughed at you.
1: Yeah.
0: OneStepOverTheLine.com is your website. OneStepOverTheLine.com. Can people reach you there, get more information about everything you do?
1: Yeah, so they can go there. 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My podcasts are on. 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
0: We're going to run now. Ken, thanks so much for spending time with us here on Law Enforcement Talk Radio, telling your story. Very much appreciated.
1: Thanks for having.
0: Stick around. 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

0: Preaching the message. I'm Chris DeMeo, Fox News. President Trump rallies Republican voters in Mobile, Alabama, part of a 32-day campaign blitz.
1: President Trump praising GOP candidates in Alabama.
2: Vote for more money in your pockets, bigger paychecks for your families, lower taxes, less crime, more Alabama still, and more Alabama shipyards.
1: Addressing costs amid the war with Iran.
2: It's going to end very soon, probably right after the election. But as soon as it does end, oil prices will come tumbling down.
1: Noting European leaders agreed to release a massive amount of diesel oil stockpiles to help alleviate high prices after an emergency meeting of the group of seven leaders. And again, pledging to send American adults $5,000 if Republicans retain control of the House and Senate in the midterm elections. Kristen Goodwin, Fox News.
0: New York Governor Kathy Hochul has appointed Attorney General Letitia James as special prosecutor in the Cornell investigation.
3: This case involves a woman identified in court papers as Jane Doe. She recently filed a civil lawsuit claiming she was drunk and drugged when seven members of the Chi Phi fraternity raped her at their frat house in 2024. Thompson's County District Attorney Matthew Van Houten decided not to bring criminal charges at the time, but now says it's clear Cornell did not provide his office with the full picture. He says he will cooperate fully with the James investigation. Now, the school also backing a fresh investigation, saying this quote, "We fully support the appointment of a special prosecutor and are committed to an independent external review of all aspects of how Cornell has handled this case."
0: Fox's Chanley Painter. A car drives into a large crowd at a rugby game in Australia, injuring 10 people, two critically. The crash not believed to be terrorism. 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
0: States affected by last weekend's nor'easter are still dealing with the damage, but areas around the Jersey Shore may have significant battles ahead.
16: In so many shore towns, rough waves from the nor'easter carved away feet of sand, leaving behind steep cliffs. Now the question is, how do these towns rebuild before the next storm? Federal, state, and local leaders in New Jersey have been touring some of the hardest-hit communities, pushing for federal help to restore what was lost. Stephen Rochette with the U.S. Army Corps of Engineers says surveys will show just how much sand was eaten away.
17: We're certainly seeing dune scarps, as we call them, which is significant erosion. We're seeing berm loss on the beach area that people know it.
16: The governor's office has 30 days from the storm to request a major disaster declaration. In Philadelphia, Katie Byrne, Fox Weather.
0: CBS NFL analyst Tony Romo has been let go after the former Dallas Cowboys quarterback's arrest on DUI charges. Romo had been on leave since his arrest July 23rd in Wisconsin. He pleaded no contest to charges of operating a vehicle while intoxicated. He had been the lead game analyst for the network since 2017. Krista Pike's lawyers say that she was placed on a ventilator in a hospital and was unconscious hours after her failed execution in Tennessee. Her lawyers said in a court filing on Friday that hospital staff were working to save Pike's life and clear the pentobarbital from her system as of late Thursday. Now, Pike was given two doses of the drug Wednesday in the failed execution. Pike's attorneys say that they believe problems with the IV lines caused the pentobarbital to flow into her body instead of her bloodstream. Tennessee Governor Bill Lee has ordered an independent investigation. U.S. employers adding a disappointing 29,000 jobs, and the unemployment rate ticked up last month, according to new data. That's a month before voters go to the polls in pivotal midterm elections. I'm Chris DeMeo. This is Fox News.

0: 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In the Law Enforcement Talk Radio Show, we are joined by special guests talking about their experiences, the realities of investigating crimes, plus those who have experienced horrendous trauma. Police, first responders, military, and victims of crime share their stories. Hi, I'm John J. Wiley. In addition to being a broadcaster, I'm also a retired police sergeant. 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Search for The Law Enforcement Talk Radio Show. She's a retired police sergeant from the RCMP, the Royal Canadian Mounted Police. Five officers were shot and three of those were fatal. She was off duty, was right around the corner. She became NCO, operational officer for that team. 12 days later, a friend retired officer died by suicide. And 3 months later, an active duty officer died by suicide. She projected an image, like most of us do, that she was okay, but that was not the case. If you're on the Clubhouse drop-in audio chat app, be sure to look for me and follow me. My name's John, the letter J, Wiley, W-I-L-E-Y. 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We have retired RCMP, Royal Canadian Mounted Police Sergeant Tammy Ward on the Law Enforcement Talk Radio Show. 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That's traditional spelling, T-A-M-M-Y, WardSpeaks.com. And like many of us, myself included, put on a brave front and tell everybody you're fine, but that's not the reality. Is that the best way of putting it, Tammy?
1: Oh, definitely. A lot of us pretend that everything's fine and we just keep going on autopilot and doing our job, no matter what we're feeling inside.
0: Well, I'll say this. My response to everything was, I'm fine. And I would tell people that I would love to tell you that I'm not as far advanced as I'd like to be. I'm still pretty fine. If you ask me how I'm doing, I'm not going to tell you.
1: Yeah, that's, I think the training is so far within us that we never lose that outer shield.
0: That's part of the problem. I don't know, my wife knows when I'm not fine. Close friends know when I'm not fine. But the average guy on the street, if they ask me how I'm doing, the answer is always, I'm good, I'm fine. And you're not good. I'm not going to tell you where. And by the way, the department, if they asked how I was doing, the answer was always fine.
1: Oh, gosh, yeah. Otherwise, there's penalties.
0: And we would love to say, and you're a lot closer to this than I am. I got retired in 92. I got hurt and retired very young. But back then was the dark old ages, and we didn't talk about stuff. The mentality was, suck it up, buttercup. You're Baltimore police. Do your job. You can lick your wounds afterwards. And that's what we all did. Is that still the same culture in Canada?
1: Unfortunately, very much so. I have found, though, that within the last year in particular, that when officers are dying by suicide, that it is being made known that that is how they passed, as opposed to up until, honestly, this year, it's always been unexpectedly passed, off-duty incident. Right. It was never naming what it really was.
0: It was swept under the rug, and some agencies still do that. Others have embraced it. The United States have embraced it more openly. Is it fair to say that in your career, well, let's just do this. When did you start and when did you retire?
1: I started policing in 96. I retired in 2020.
0: So you're still a rookie at the retirement. By the way, I started policing in 1980, so it was a long, long time ago. But we both retired the rank of sergeant. I'm referring to you as sergeant because very few people call me that anymore, and it's kind of a compliment. Makes me feel good.
1: Yeah, I remember the days when the boys would go, hey Sarge, what are you up to? And now I get ma'am once in a while, and I almost feel insulted because I know it's somebody young and they're just referring to my age.
0: I get that too. They call me sir, they don't call me ma'am, but they never speak my voice. So is it fair to say that, and I have this image, and I've had several Mounties on, retired Mounties, that I have this image in my head of Dudley Do-Right and RCMP. It's not a walk in the park that people think it is.
1: No, not at all. We are kind of like the FBI in the States, where we cover all federal statutes. So we do have, like, certain areas that are commercial crime, our gang, our terrorism, different things like that, as well as we have municipal contracts and provincial contracts across the country. So we actually have jurisdiction coast to coast.
0: And how did you decide you wanted to become part of the RCMP?
1: That's kind of a funny story. Policing, I became an officer because my boyfriend and his friends were all writing the exams and talking about how hard it was. And I spoke up and said I should write. And I was told I was too little, I'd never get accepted. So basically, out of spite, I wrote the test, I passed the test, I kept going through, and I made it all the way through training. And then once I went to training and then got out on the road, it was, I just loved it. It was the adrenaline. It was no 2 days are the same. For me, I did a lot within our community, and just knowing that you can have a positive impact and that you can actually help people was what kept me there.
0: And by the way, I'm an old school knuckle dragging Neanderthal type police. People will say when I'm 85 and the old folks home pushing a walker down, there's 5-0. And I'm okay with that. However, we had a lot of female officers in the Baltimore Police Department when I started, and some of them were the best police, period. And I wanted them very badly on backups because, to be honest with you, there were a lot of muscle bound, a lot of really tough, hardcore looking police that would never, ever show up. They're the last to show up on calls, on hot calls.
1: I can think of a name, yep.
0: Yeah, and we had a name for them. We're called mobile secretaries. And they usually got promoted, and they made command staff. And they made, because they got no IID numbers. They never had muster or stains on their shirt. They just took reports. That's all they did. But when there's a hot call, they mysteriously did not show up.
1: Yeah, I can think of one person in particular. The other thing that I found were certain members. You knew if they showed up at a call, it was going to be a fight because their personality, their demeanor, how they spoke at people instead of with people would escalate any situation. Whereas I can count on one hand how many physical altercations I actually got into because I can talk to people.
0: Well, that's the difference between you and I, Tammy. And I thought I was pretty good at talking to people, but I've been shot at 4 times in 4 shootings. I've been more fights than you can. I can count. I came track. I've been stabbed once. 2 times smoke inhalation from fire scenes, and more car accidents than you can shake a stick at. And that was before I was 33.
1: Well, my first placing, too, was in a smaller community where a lot of people that worked out in the woods would come in, and the bar on the weekend would be hopping, always fights. And I think I'd been on the job about 2 weeks, and we attended a bar fight that escalated, was out in the parking lot. And when we were there, as soon as we pulled in, there's only two of us on duty, so 2 cop cars, it would have been more fun to fight with the police than each other. So it kind of started towards us, and without even skipping a beat, I just put my hand on my pistol without taking it out and very loudly said, "People my size get away with shooting people your size. Do you want to do this?"
0: That's
1: and
0: reality.
1: All of a sudden it quieted right down. And a couple of days later, chief calls me in and he's like, "Did you actually say that?" I'm like, "Yeah." And he's like, "Well, they think you're crazy. You're going to be safe here."
0: That was back in the days where we called verbal judo. And a lot of situations were de-escalated because I was always taught this, and I was trained by Vietnam combat veterans, and we had a few command staff that were Korean War veterans, but they always trained you in respecting people, especially in their own place, until they changed the tone of the conversation. Then there was no backing down. They were very, very hardcore about that. But one of the things they taught us was use this muscle between your ears first, always.
1: Exactly.
0: Because you can't de-escalate from the gun. You can't de-escalate from the muscles. And you're not going to win every fist fight. I don't care who you are. You could be Clint Eastwood, Burt Reynolds, and John Wayne, all rolled in one, and you're not going to win every fist fight. It's just not going to happen. We're talking with Tammy Ward. She's a retired sergeant from the RCMP. And when we return, we're going to talk about 5 officers shot, 3 of them fatally. And her taking command of that unit. You can find her online at TammyWardSpeaks.com. 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
0: And this is Law Enforcement Talk Radio Show. We'll take a short break. 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
6: Human products on the market. 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
7: You okay.
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0: return our conversation with Tammy Ward on the Law Enforcement Talk Radio Show. Tammy is retired sergeant from the Royal Canadian Mounted Police. Her website is TammyWardSpeaks.com. That's T-A-M-M-Y Ward, W-A-R-D, speaks.com. And let's just say this. There's a lot of bad things that police go through, and you are no exception, because I'm reading my notes. You took over a unit that literally days before you had five officers shot, three of them fatally. That's a tough blow to handle as a sergeant.
1: Yes. So I was actually working elsewhere as a sergeant, and I was in town, which was my hometown, and I was there for another event. I was supposed to speak at a conference on safety the following morning. So when the first shots were fired, I was literally around the corner and I went into work. The person that shot the officers, we had over 24-hour manhunt. So everybody was in a car looking for him. He was found the following evening after shooting five officers, three of which were fatal. And then I took over the team that the men were all killed on, and I stayed as their operational NCO for 4 months. So it was really hard, because the first 2 weeks after the individual was caught, the local members were given time off. And so all the positions were backfilled from members all over Canada. So I was dealing with people who'd never even been on this coastline. So it's like bringing officers in from California to work in the state of Maine, basically, right, is what was happening. And so because it was my hometown, it was easier for me to help, because I could give directions, not following Google Map, but you're on the main road, look for Shoppers Drug Mart, take a right, you know, like just giving people big signs on, you know, how to find things. And then I was only supposed to be there for 2 weeks. That extended for another month and then another 3 months. And then I stayed with that team for the 4 months as their operational NCO. And slowly some of the members that were involved the night of the incident would return to work. Some of them never came back. They just weren't capable of returning. One of my best friends wasn't capable of returning.
0: That's understandable. I've never. I had one subordinate officer, and it was after I transferred. I was a sergeant. He was one of my police officers, and he was shot and killed in October 10th of 1989. And I still felt some responsibility, even though it was not under my watch. As a sergeant, and you well know this, you're responsible for making sure they do the job right, but you're also responsible for making sure they're okay. And you really got thrown in the lines, Dan, with this one.
1: Oh, definitely. And a part of it, too, is that when you're in that role and there's so much turmoil, we're taught how to suck it up, buttercup, and, you know, right, as you mentioned. But in that role, you're being extra cautious and you're really focusing on making sure everybody else is okay, that you literally forget about yourself. For me, it was, I forgot about eating. I was barely sleeping. I worked 40 something days straight before I had a day off, because there was so much going on that it was just constant 14 hour days and just trying to make sure that everything was going okay. We also had a lot of information that similar events could be taking place. The whole community, which is population of about close to 130,000, 140,000, were hypervigilant. So if a car backfired, if some idiot set off firecrackers, somebody saw something, we'd get phone calls. Like, the volume of calls would have been more than triple than normal. And one day, I remember when I was on shift, we got a call for another person carrying a what they thought was a rifle down a main road. So sent many cars to the scene. And what it was a guy had a pool cue in a bag, and he was on his way down the street to go shoot pool with, right, his friends. But people saw something black and over his shoulder, and that instant panic, because it had just happened in that area, that people were just so hypervigilant and afraid, rightfully so, afraid.
0: The other thing, too, and I'm not sure if this is similar in Canada as it is in the United States. I love police, don't get me wrong, but you have you've got a couple types, but you got the so-called tactical experts, and I'm air quoting there. We're like, if I was there, I would have done this. And I always say, well, you weren't there, so shut it. Shut your, yes, mouth. But the other one is the rumor mill. where they, and people talk about this all the time, the toxic environment with the police. As a sergeant taking over this unit, did you feel like you were being scrutinized?
1: Actually, no. I had a really good relationship with the members. And one of the reasons that I was asked to stay, because I had a conversation with our inspector, and I was like, there's lots of other people in our province that have my rank and my experience. Why do you keep extending me to stay? And he said flat out, he said, I don't need your experience. He said, I need your people skills. He said, right. I don't know if you realize it. He said, but you check in on the guys, and the guys will actually go in your office and close the door and talk. He said, I also heard you offer them a hug sometimes, which I do. And so he said,
0: trust
1: that's
0: me,
1: what
0: I'm
1: I
0: not
1: needed.
0: A hugging kind of guy.
1: Yeah. He said, that's what we need. Either. We just needed that personality.
0: I've got this thing where, and we've got about 2 more minutes left. We're going to break. I've got this thing where I've got a neighbor, for example. I'm walking my dog, and he says to me one day, he goes, are you retired police? I'm like, yeah, I'm retired from Baltimore. And he goes, why? I said, why? He said, because you don't talk to nobody. I'm like, yeah, well, that's, and I bought this thing. It's like my face gives me away. And if my voice, which I really try to modulate, I try to be aware that I have a harsh voice and harsh demeanor and all that stuff, my face will give me away. So I don't get that from you.
1: No, I'm the opposite. Like when I was a major crime, I specialized in child protection and domestic violence and assaults because I can carry on a conversation. I can talk lower. I was really good at getting confessions out of people that hurt children because I could unfortunately have that conversation, even though inside I just wanted to throw up on my shoes, but yeah, it helped so that the children wouldn't end up having to be in court systems.
0: And that's
1: they
0: tough.
1: Saw
0: that's,
1: the interviews.
0: That's really tough. And we could talk about that when we return. We're talking with Tammy Ward on the Law Enforcement Talk Radio Show. She's a retired RCMP, Royal Canadian Mounted Police Sergeant. 5 officers were shot, 3 were killed, and she took over the unit. Shortly after that, she started dealing with police officer-related suicides. Her website is TammyWardSpeaks.com. That's TammyWardSpeaks.com.
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0: return conversation with Tammy Ward on the Law Enforcement Talk Radio Show. Tammy is a retired sergeant from the Royal Canadian Mounted Police. During her tour of duty, during her career, five officers were shot and three were killed in the shooting. Some did not return to work. She became their NCO shortly afterwards. Then she started dealing with police-related suicides, which are a topic we're going to dive in really right now. And her website is TammyWardSpeaks.com. That's TammyWardSpeaks.com. Tammy, first of all, thank you for your service. I didn't say that at the beginning, but I should have. And I never really quite know how to respond to that when people thank me. I'm like, I never know what to say. So I always thought the polite thing to say is, you're welcome. Yes. That's it. But I'm old school, and we shot away from cameras, and if people thanked you, you're like, well, it's just at the right place, right time, do it right thing. Yeah. But a lot of our job is not. And as a sergeant, you really see that from both ends. And by the way, in my department in Baltimore, I think the United States, it's the sergeants who run the department. It's not the command staff. It's not the chief or the superintendent. They may think they do, but it's the sergeants that do. Am I right there?
1: They tend to work days only and not nights and weekends when stuff is happening.
0: Yeah, say it again for the peanut gallery. We used to say day shift was like being in a fish barrel. You couldn't get away from these guys. They were and they were usually the ones who were the mobile report takers. They weren't what we call real police. So first of all, before we go into suicides, how long were you a sergeant for you got that unit that had the five officers shot?
1: I had been a sergeant for quite a few years. I got my bump early. I only had 9.5 years in when I got my sergeants. So I had been a sergeant for a while. I had been at headquarters, and then I had been at a headquarters working, and eventually I was the acting district commander for 4 detachments prior to the shootings.
0: So you were not still wet behind the ears by any stretch, because there's brand new sergeants and they are not good a lot of times. I got promoted to sergeant when I was 7 years on the job. So, but that was a big deal because it was very competitive. You really had to study and you had to try your best to keep a good reputation, which was not always easy.
1: Exactly.

0: For us, there's a written exam that you have to have a minimum certain score. Then each job posting has different criteria and skill sets. So you have to write and qualify at the different skills at certain levels for different promotions. And then after that, if they decide, then there's interview process, and then they'll pick the final candidate.
1: So you got promoted to sergeant. Oh, by the way, kudos to you. That's not easy done. And by the way, when my wife at the time, no matter what rank I was, she was always at least one rank ahead of me. That never changed. So I always had a boss at home, and we had bosses there. And the citizens are bosses as well. So, but I want to go into... This is something that doesn't get talked a lot about. It's the active and retired officer suicides. When I was in police academy back in 1980, back then they said the average life expectancy for Baltimore police was 52. And I think the American male was 72 at the time. And they usually died within 2 years. And the number one cause of death was suicide. And it was drinking related. It was all these things rolled into one. But as a sergeant, you kind of get thrown into handling it, don't you?
0: Oh, definitely. And a lot of the problem with the suicides, because I was trying to do some research just for my own knowledge, because there is a misconception that there's not that many. But when you actually can find the numbers and you look statistically, I believe more police officers take their own lives than actually die in the line of duty.
1: Right.
0: And there is some research in the states that support that. But when I was doing my research for Canada, I couldn't find some of the reports on suicides. Like there was no national database. There were, you know, one of the years that I queried, I only found one name, but I knew of two others. One of them was a friend of mine, but I couldn't find anything. So things have been brushed aside. It's almost as if we don't want to tarnish the image of the badge, so we'll call it right. Something other than a suicide, which is horrible, because when people are suffering and you're not even allowed to name what took your friend, how are we going to ask for help when there's so much shame associated with it? And I think if we could be more open and talk about it, which is what I'm really trying to do, we can actually save lives. And I think that instead of punishing people for asking for help, we need to create leaders who actually lead, just not leaders that have a rank. Because rank to me is not leadership. Sorry.
1: No,
0: I have constables that I worked with who are amazing leaders. And I've had people with a lot more rank than me who I respected the rank, but not the man in the uniform.
1: I agree with you 100%. And the other thing is, I'm no expert, and I'm going to ask this a formal question. There's active duty deaths by suicide. And a lot of departments we talked about earlier are getting better at being transparent about that. However, the big problem is with retirees. They're not reported hardly at all. There's no records kept. At least there hasn't been that I'm aware of.
0: No, I didn't find any at all, because they're not, it's almost like they separate them, and then it's completely up to the family what goes in the newspaper or if there's an obituary written. So it's really hard to find the statistics to, you know, show the numbers. And I think a lot of people need hard evidence before they believe things. But when you've worn the uniform and you've seen and you know how people have left this earth, then we know the truth. It's just not out there for us to show people. Politicians and people that make decisions don't see a number, so they don't think that it's as a big a deal, maybe, or it's an uncomfortable conversation for so many people that they just don't even want to venture into it.
1: The other question I have is, and this is personal, and I don't know of a way to ask this other than just to blurt it out, is that we have a job to do. And I always tell people, when it was the blood and guts and drama and trauma, I knew my job. I knew what I was supposed to do. It's when things got quiet. That's when the real problems for me started, personally, with alcohol abuse, all the things to sleep. But my mental health really took a pounding. In my notes, you said that you were fine, but the reality is on the outside, you looked fine, but on the inside, you weren't. How bad was bad?
0: So when I was in Moncton, my coping strategy, which to the outside world looks really good, is I've always been involved with fitness. So I would run before a shift, after a shift, sometimes both. But what people didn't know is that I run till I throw up, or almost, before I'd even turn around and come back. And over that 4-month period, I lost almost 20 pounds just from stress, from running, from not eating, not sleeping. And I weigh almost like 120 something. Yeah. I'm 5'3". I'm not big. So 20 pounds on me is a lot of weight. And just never really thought about it. So what I was doing as a coping strategy was healthy, but it wasn't healthy at the end of it. It was just as bad as the people who were drinking or eating their emotions, because my health took a toll. My blood pressure was so low.
1: On that note, we're talking about Tammy Ward. She's retired Royal Canadian Mounted Police, RCMP. Her website is TammyWardSpeaks.com, which we'll talk about in a few moments. That's TammyWardSpeaks.com. And we're talking about police-related suicides in her career. And we will return to that conversation.
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0: return our conversation with Tammy Ward on the Law Enforcement Talk Radio Show. Tammy is a retired sergeant from the Royal Canadian Mounted Police. And during her tour of duty, during her career, five officers were shot in, I believe it's Moncton, Canada, three of them fatally. She became the sergeant in charge of a squad for 4 months. Then she dealt with police-related suicides, and she started studying that. But she started to develop her own problems, as we will elaborate in a few moments. Her website is TammyWardSpeaks.com. That's TammyWardSpeaks.com. You speak very well, by the way. Better than I do. So, Tammy, again, returning the conversation, it's easy to look really good on the outside, and it's easier, I think, as far as you made a great point before in the break. You're doing all this physical fitness stuff. It's really good to look good when, by the way, that guy over there is drinking himself to sleep every night. That guy over there is messing with strippers. And it's easy to look like a prince when you hang around with people that are really doing bad things, but they don't see the deterioration going on with you, do they?
1: No. And what happened for me was I just kept working and working and working. And then at the end of 4 months, I came back home. And then the following week, another friend, an active duty member, committed suicide. And that was when I just hit a wall because I was in the safety of my own home. And once I cried, I could not stop. 3 days later, I went to my family doctor. And the first thing he said was, you need to get on a scale. And I was like, hell no, I'm in my 40s and I have a six pack. Like, I'm doing good. And he's like, no, you're not. Get on a scale. And that's when we found out I had lost that much weight, and my blood pressure was 70 over 43. So unlike most police officers...
0: I'm no doctor. That's not good. That's not good at all.
1: Mine goes down instead of up, which is weird. And so I was put off work, and I was off for 5 months just to get healthier. And the doctor actually said to me, you need to gain weight. Your blood pressure needs to go up before you're allowed to go back to work. And then he kind of chuckled and said, I've never said that before. So
0: it's not usually what they do. So you got to lose weight. I hear that all the time, by the way.
1: Exactly. So it's so important that we look at people, not just for the obvious one, the signs that we know, like the eating, the drinking, the affairs, you know, all the negative things. But it's also, we need to be aware of people who become quieter, people who aren't as engaged, that, you know, or just do the job, that aren't talking with everybody else anymore, because those are also clues. So whatever the clue is for the change in behavior, we need to be aware of and start those conversations so that we can help people before it's too late.
0: One of the things that we had, and I always say this is a joke, there's no one in particular, but we were recruiting from all over the United States, and we had police officers come from Ohio, New York, Pennsylvania, whatever it was, and they can come there, they could be altar boys, they could be choir boys, they could be happily married, have three kids, and within 3 years, they're living in the basement of the house, divorcing their wife, drinking a case of beer, and living with a stripper. It's like, what happened to you? And they're mouthing off left and right. And I know now what's going on, but one of the things that my wife and I know someone, and she is a runner. She's already had three hip replacements, and yet she does this mentally obsessively, where it causes harm. And people don't look, think it's so easy to say, well, they're exercising, they're doing all the right things. But a lot, there's a harmful aspect to this, and I don't have to worry about that. But you obviously hit aha moment when the doctor said, you got to do this, I'm taking you off work.
1: Yes. And it was kind of a lightning bolt. I just thought I was doing everything to stay healthy and that I was using my fitness as my coping strategy, which I had done my entire career. But even healthy habits, when they're taken to excess, can be unhealthy. And using anything, whether it's drugs, alcohol, running, the gym, any of those things to numb what's going on inside of our bodies and our minds is unhealthy. And that's what I did. I ran so that I didn't have to think.
0: How are you doing today? Because you don't seem like that person that's stressed out and ready to crack.
1: No, I'm doing really good. One of the biggest things, I went to counseling. I stayed in counseling for quite a long time. And when I was talking with a psychologist, she asked me point blank, why do you run so much? And I was like, I don't know, it feels good. And she goes, okay, different question. What are you running from?
0: Uh-huh.
1: And I was like, aha moment. Like, what am I running from? I'm running from dealing with my feelings. I'm running from feeling overwhelmed or sad or tired. I'm just running so that I don't have to feel, just like people who use drugs and alcohol do it to numb and not feel. And that was a big aha for me.
0: A big part of the problem for me was there's so much in life that is beyond my control. People, they're victims of crime, all that stuff. You don't want that to happen to them, but they still do, and there's nothing you can do about it. And there came a point before I was like 6 foot tall, 180 pounds, bulletproof, not a big deal, I'm okay, roll the punches kind of guy. And then I was, for lack of better words, an emotional cripple. I know it's severe, but it was night and day difference. Like someone flipped the switch. Is that fair for you?
1: Oh, definitely. And I'm a people person. I always have been. So, and because I worked so much right after the shootings, I worked 40 something days straight. And then I was picking up lots of overtime because of shortages and all the extra volume of calls, that I wasn't really having time with family or friends. And I was two hours away from here. And I remember in Moncton one night, I stopped in to see one of my friends that had been my friend for a long time. And the first thing she said to me was, I'm going to make you peanut butter and toast and a cup of tea. I'm like, what? She goes, I think you need to eat. And it was just like, oh, okay. But it wasn't a thought for me to eat. And it was just somebody that really knew me, that hadn't really seen me over the last couple of months, that when I got to pop in for about an hour, she's like, feed me. So the people that knew me knew.
0: My thing is, I love to go to the gym. I'm not going to the gym right now because of injuries. I'm rehabilitating, and I got an appointment with a dermatologist coming up very soon, and he said no gym for about 2 weeks. But I like what it does for me mentally. I like what it does for me. It helps put some distance between me and the really bad stuff. But it really is a time where I focus on simple things like breathing, simple things like repetition, simple things like meditation, prayer, all those things that went by the wayside, I don't know, when I was 25, 26.
1: Yes. It takes a lot. Like, we really need to... I've been talking a lot about how we train police officers and firefighters, military. We train everybody on how to do the job. We're trained on multiple use of force weapons. We're trained on hand-to-hand combat. We're trained on criminal law. We're trained on everything. But nobody trains us for what to do with the after. So after we've experienced the traumas, after we've seen things that nobody in this world should have to see, nobody even talks about that until after the fact. And they're getting better at talking about it after the fact with critical incident stress debriefings here. But I think that that's a huge missing piece of training, is the preparation. Like, we're preparing our minds and our bodies and our skills, but we're not preparing the mind and the heart for what we bear witness to. Because everyone sees what we do, but right, nobody sees what we carry.
0: No, and by the way, I hate to say this, it sounds petty on my part, but I'm glad to see that our neighbors in the north are struggling with some of the same stuff we do down here.
1: Because
0: it adds, and this is going to lead into the question, we got about 2 minutes left. Does this, the work you do today, and by the way, describe how you are today compared to the dark days. Does the work today you do today, is it cathartic? Is it put a purpose to your pain?
1: Oh, definitely. I find that getting out and talking helps me heal, and sharing some of my stories help me heal. And one of the conversations that I talk about is what we carry. And I shared a story about one of the things that happened to me that I carried my entire career. I still cry about it. And I share that story, and I ask everybody in the room, the gentleman that the story was involved, we called him Hockey. And I just say that we all have a hockey that we've probably never shared that story about. So I invite everybody else in the room to share the story that they're carrying their entire career and talk about it with somebody else, so that you're no longer carrying that alone, because that is huge to be able to share that grief and also honor the person or the memories that we have. And I think that is so cathartic. Like, the first time I did it, I wrote it down and read. because I was afraid I would cry. The second time I thought I could do it, I cried.
0: There's still things that make me cry. That's all right. And by the way, your website is TammyWardSpeaks.com. I can tell by the URL, you are kind of a speaker. It's TammyWardSpeaks.com. Can people, very quickly, can they contact you there? And if you want to reach out to Tammy, can they contact you on your website?
1: Oh, definitely. On my website or LinkedIn. Any questions, if they're interested in knowing more about what I do and keynotes that I offer, I'd love for them to reach out to me.
0: Tammy, thanks so much for your time. Thanks for your service. And most importantly, thanks for being guests on the Law Enforcement Talk Radio Show. All very much appreciated. Thank you.
1: Thanks.
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0: A vehicle plows into a crowd. I'm Deborah Valentine, Fox News. At least 10 people are hurt, two critically, after a driver plowed into a crowd standing on a road cheering on the Newcastle Knights rugby team in New South Wales. Police Commissioner Dave Waddell says the 18-year-old driver's in custody.
1: The male has been arrested. There was two other persons in the car. We had them out of there because the crowd did turn on them. We have taken that male for mandatory drug and alcohol testing.
0: Police say it was not a terrorist attack. Multiple reports indicate the driver may have been doing burnouts to get the crowd excited. President Trump campaigning in Mobile, Alabama Friday, part of his 17-state swing to drum up Republican support going into the midterms.
2: When I'm on the ballot, we kill everybody. So just close your eyes and pretend I'm on the ballot. But in a way, I am on the ballot because we have to win. It's the most important midterm election we've ever had.
0: The president campaigns in Ohio Saturday. A former Florida sheriff's deputy found not guilty in the shooting death of a black U.S. Air Force airman during a domestic disturbance call.
3: The jury in Okaloosa County found 38-year-old Eddie Duran not guilty of manslaughter with a firearm. Duran worked for the Okaloosa County Sheriff's Department in May 2024 when he responded to Roger Fortson's apartment in Fort Walton Beach near where Fortson was stationed. The shooting was captured on body cam, which shows the deputy banging on the door and stepping aside, shouting, "Sheriff's office, open the door." Fortson is seen opening the door and holding what appears to be a handgun as the deputy fires off shots, then tells him to drop the weapon. Fortson appears to tell him the gun was on the ground. The deputy then called for paramedics. Fortson later died at a hospital. The domestic disturbance call that the deputy was responding to turned out to be false. Lisa Lacerra, Fox News.
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7: Temperatures being 30 degrees above average.
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0: An exclusive look by Fox News inside of an immigration deportation facility in Alexandria, Louisiana. Here's Fox's Brooke Taylor.
8: Rare access inside the nation's largest deportation hub in Alexandria, Louisiana. Secretary Mark Wayne Mullen says the Homeland Security Department typically runs 5 to 8 international deportation flights a day. But today, nearly 1,000 illegal migrants were loaded onto 21 flights and deported back to their home countries. On one flight to Guatemala, there were 136 deportees. DHS says 70 had criminal convictions or pending criminal charges, including rape, sexual assault, aggravated assault, and domestic violence.
9: As of September 7th, under the Trump administration, DHS says about 1.1 million migrants have been deported and 2.2 million have self-deported.
0: Democrats remain critical of the administration's immigration crackdown. The National Transportation Safety Board has released its preliminary report on that deadly Amazon-contracted cargo jet crash at Miami International Airport.
10: We have new details coming from inside the cockpit. The transcript breaking down a moment-by-moment conversation that reveals what happened as the crash was also happening. Now, investigators released new photos of the scene. It shows the Boeing 767 Amazon cargo plane ending up 1,200 feet from the runway at Miami International Airport. Five people inside the van were killed, and three others were seriously injured in the second car. The NTSB preliminary report reveals the plane was approaching the runway too fast. The first officer repeatedly warned the captain about their speed minutes before landing, but the transcript reveals the captain never responded.
0: Fox's Dana Marie McNichol reporting. A sluggish jobs report. Hirings fell 61,000 short of expectations for September. The unemployment rate ticked up 0.1 point to 4.2%. I'm Deborah Valentine. This is Fox News.

0: All right, welcome in. Here we are on Good Day Health this week with Frankie Boyer. I'm Doug Steffen. I was thinking about a gentleman that I came across a number of years ago, Frankie. His name was Ed Foreman. And his motto was... Foreman, what'd I say?
1: I'm just repeating it.
0: Okay, thank you. To enunciate it properly. Ed Foreman. His motto was, I feel happy, I feel healthy, I feel terrific. He says, life is for laughing, loving, and living, not whining, worrying, and working. And that works for me. Yeah, I like to work, but I don't like to whine. I don't certainly want to worry. Why not laugh if you can? And so a lot of the things that we point out here when it comes to your health and well-being and longevity is all about that. Keep that in mind. Every once in a while, I think I'll repeat that. Don't let me forget that. Let's repeat that. Somebody came to me this week. I was at, interestingly enough, a farm auction, and the auctioneer likes to tell everybody that I'm on the radio when I bid on things. Yeah, that's Doug Steffen. He's on the radio because I'm on a radio station in the town where the our program, this one, is on a radio station that I used to own, actually, up in Cobleskill, New York, WSDE. And he was talking about some of the stuff that we talk about. He had a little quick quip about some of the things. And somebody came to me after that, and they thought that I was a doctor. Dr. Steffen, what should I eat after a workout, was the question. So Dr. Steffen went on to talk about eating avocados and sweet peas and asparagus and cabbage and cauliflower and bananas. As a matter of fact, I had a physical yesterday, and we were talking about what is going on in my gut. And he said, you know, you eat all the right things. He thinks I should eat meat, and I don't like meat, so I don't eat meat for protein. I get protein sources elsewhere. And I thought that was one of the things we should talk about. That's BS.
1: Yeah, that is... Listen, the gorillas in the wild, do they need meat? No, they don't need meat.
0: Cows don't eat meat.
1: I mean, that's BS. I'm sorry. I am so sorry.
0: No. Don't be sorry. No. It's okay, Frankie. Calm down. it'll work.
1: That's an old adage that we need meat from protein, and you need to have protein from meat, and that's just not true.
0: Right. What should we eat after a workout then? You've exercised, you've walked out, maybe you went on to the gym on an empty stomach, which is probably not a great idea. Hopefully you hydrated. Some people have smoothies. Some people just eat a banana or an apple or something like that. It has to do with insulin, I think, doesn't it? More than anything else.
1: I wouldn't do a banana because it's very high glycemic after working out, and I wouldn't do that. But I would do is a source of protein, and I would maybe have a little peanut butter with an apple, or I would prefer almond butter, to be honest with you, because that's a really great source of protein. And there's not as much mold as there is in peanut butter. And it's a better source of protein, almond butter. Huh. So,
0: really? Mold? How does mold get into that stuff?
1: Peanuts are very moldy. They're legumes. They are? They're not nuts. They're legumes. Huh. They're not even a nut. Yeah, peanuts are not considered a nut. They're considered a legume. And they tend to be moldy. And you want to hear something really gross about peanut butter?
0: Sure.
1: This will change your mind about peanut butter real fast. Do you know that the United States government allows rodent hairs?
0: Oh God, yes.
1: Droppings.
0: Oh yeah, yeah.
1: From all the cockroach pieces of cockroach.
0: Yeah. Yum. That's protein. All that stuff is protein.
1: That is all allowed in the factories that make your peanut butter. Now, By the way, FYI, I would prefer that you all eat organic peanut butter. I would prefer, if you're going to choose to eat peanut butter, that it is homemade. I have a Vitamix. You get beautiful peanuts. That
0: who's gonna no? Come on, who's gonna take time to do that? Only you. People that are crazy like you do that stuff. The average person doesn't have time to grind up peanuts into peanut butter. Come on.
1: It takes 2 seconds. But my point though is that there's a lot of other great already made brands that that are not made in factories that you can get that are healthier for you and not filled with extra little goodies that are ground up that you wouldn't know that you've eaten because the government allows. And by the way, the same with canned tomatoes, pretty gross, but it's what it is allowed in the government, where they're allowed, you're allowed as a factory owner to have that kind of
0: good heavens,
1: extras thrown in.
0: Yeah, okay, let's get off of that then.
1: Little extra treat. Isn't that disgusting? It's so disgusting. Yeah,
0: it is disgusting. Thanks very much. In a moment, I want to talk about what the folks working with RFK have banned. There are 5 toxic food ingredients. Many of them are in your kitchen right now. So we'll go from talking about rodents in your peanut butter to the things that ought not to be in your kitchen that maybe are. There are a lot of people who don't like Trump and what he's doing, and I'm one of them. A lot of people I was supportive, and now I'm not. I do like RFK and the things that he's come up with because I think he's got some really good health ideas and advocacy positions.
1: I don't like his pyramid, but otherwise I do. I adore him.
0: Yeah. Yeah. All right. We'll get to that after we talk about something I adore, which is Calitrin. I adore the folks at Calitrin because they work so hard to make it easy for you to lose weight and, more importantly, to keep it off. The natural, simple way, no toxicity whatsoever. So if you're really serious about losing weight and keeping it off, this is the way to go. Calitrin, and the information about Calitrin can be had by going to the website for Calitrin, toploss.com. And as you go through and explore, look at the stories of people who have results. You can start seeing results this weekend. It'll take you a while because it doesn't happen overnight, but it sure is a great way to keep your body tuned up or to get it back. 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Relief from joint discomfort, all those good things happen with this formula. 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Back with Frankie Boyer on Good Day Health. 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Get the update on the radio stations. And if you don't hear the whole program or you want to get caught up with some things we've talked about in the past, help yourself. 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Frankie Boyer and I decided we'd talk a little bit about RFK and the 5, I thought it was 3 at first, but now there are 5 toxic food ingredients, and I'm betting you've got 1 or 2 or maybe all of them in your kitchen. So do you have that list, Frankie, just out of curiosity, or make a couple of reference points to some of the stuff that is
1: One of the biggest culprit that he's been going after and really trying to educate all of us about are the food additives, the colorings, if you will. The red number 5, the yellow number 20. When was the last time, by the way, you had Jell-O?
0: I love Jell-O.
1: Did you say you like Jell-O?
0: I love Jell-O. Jell-O and puddings and things. I always like them, and they're loaded with sugar. I know that, so you're going to scold me.
1: Wait a minute. No, I'm not scolding you, but there's not one natural ingredient in Jell-O. Not one.
0: Yeah.
1: There is not one natural ingredient in Jell-O.
0: As a matter of fact, I think some of the stuff, the ingredients include hooves of cows and horses and stuff. Isn't that part of what they put into the mix?
1: Well, the gelatin part.
0: Gelatin, yeah.
1: Yeah, the gelatin part. But I'm talking about the added ingredients. There's no fruit.
0: No fruit. Just coloring.
1: It's just coloring. It's just coloring and flavorings and natural flavorings that are. And if you see natural flavorings, let me just tell you, run.
0: Put it back on the shelf.
1: Put it back. Drop it like a hot potato. Just drop it. That and canola oil. My two things. Okay. So the problem is that if it stains your counter,
0: it's going to.
1: So my question to you is, why are hospitals still serving it? Why? Why?
0: Because hospitals are the best place in the world to get sick. The thing that to go back to RFK and these items, this is all backed by people say, oh, what about the science? The science backs up every single thing that he has talked about. You know, people say, there's no science involved in this stuff. Of course there is. And the things that we're talking about here, if you don't use them, if you don't eat them, if you don't expose yourself to them, imagine how much healthier your gut will be. And your blood sugar stuff won't spike and those things. So just something to keep in mind as we make all kinds of suggestions for you. Declutter what you eat and to make your body healthy. It's Frankie and Doug. It's opposed to Frankie and Johnny or the Bonnie and Clyde. Okay, we're the Bonnie and Clyde of the health world. Good day, health continues.
2: Did you know by age 35, most people start to notice the effects of declining hormone levels? Symptoms include lack of energy, less focus, decreased sex drive, weight gain, and poor quality sleep. 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

0: 23 after the hour now on Good Day Health. I'm Doug Steffen with Frankie Boyer, who is acknowledged as one of the interesting thinkers in the world today when it comes to different types of things that you do with your body. Medical stuff, she's kind of a she's counterintuitive, but she's also counterculture in a manner of speaking. I had my physical yesterday at Tufts, and the doctor if he listened to you for 5 seconds, he'd be on the window ledge wanting to jump off of the 13th floor of the building on Washington Street. You know, there are other supposed authorities.
1: Wait a minute, what did he say about your health, though?
0: Oh, I'm in great health. He thinks I'm in fabulous health. There's a little murmur in my heart, but it's been there all my life, and he's a new guy on the block, so he looks at it, I guess you're all right. The Physicians Committee for Responsible Medicine. I've always loved names of groups like that. The Physicians Committee for Responsible Medicine. I first came across them when I started work on KABC in Los Angeles, when Bob and I were there working together. Bob Kay is the producer of this program. And these folks I learned about them. They would come to me. They want to be on the program. And then I learned that they were connected to Scientology. And I wondered, whether that made a difference or not, because you never hear anything about Scientology. You get the sense if you know what they're talking about. But they're quoted, I'm just looking at an article, Guidelines for Feed Stuff, basically. They filed a lawsuit against the Department of Ag, seeking to have the dietary guidelines for Americans withdrawn. They were supporters of what we were just talking about, but they don't like meat, they don't like dairy, they don't like fad diets, and they say there's a big conflict of interest. Well, of course there's a conflict of interest. This week it was noted that Trump's reason, although he didn't going to say this, the 300,000 tons of beef that he allowed to come into the country, the reason that he did it wasn't to cut the price. The reason was to help the largest donors. Most people don't know the largest donors to the Trump campaign were guys that run the largest meatpacking company in the world. So they're the ones who have benefited from this, not you, not me, not certainly the farmers that are raising beef benefiting from it at all. I wondered what you knew about the Physicians Committee for Responsible Medicine.
1: Yeah, I know about them. I've known about them for years. Yeah.
0: And what do you know about them? Some of the things they advocate for are reasonable.
1: Some are great. Yeah, some are great. But I want to go back. Why do you need yellow number 5 in your macaroni and cheese? Why? I don't understand why you would need that.
0: I don't either. Right. No nutritional value there.
1: Why do you need to put sugar in bread? Well, the yeast, but besides that,
0: carbs.
1: So, when they did the study years ago about the cocaine and the sugar, we all should have taken note, because when they put the cocaine down and the sugar with the rats and the mice, guess what they went for? Yeah, they went for the sugar. They went for the sugar. Right. And they did, remember the experiment years ago when they buried a Twinkie and it was still the same when they dug it up 25 years later?
0: Yeah.
1: So, you know, these foods that RFK and their additives that are not needed. If you want the color red, there's a wonderful vegetable called a beet. B-E-E-T.
0: Pickled beets. Yeah, let's talk more about that and pickling in general as we continue. We'll pause bottom of the hour for some news, local station activity, and then we're back on Good Day Health. Frankie Boyer and Doug Steffen at your service and on your side on the Good Day Health program.
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0: Here we are, second half hour of our get-together this week. Frankie Boyer is on Good Day Health with me. She's a researcher. She's done a lot of radio programs. I've known her for a long time. She's very helpful when it comes to opening up your mind and thinking about what's what and who's who. I think I do want to get back to the beats and the dyes and all of that stuff. I was thinking about this is the understatement of the year. We look at what's going on, price changes in the food business on farms, and when you try to understand what's going on, this is what happens this Thanksgiving. At your table, the prices for the basics up 34%, in some instances 50%. And the farmers who are growing all of this stuff are paying 127% more for diesel fuel than they did last year, all because of the war, decisions made in Washington that are not favorable to you, to the American family farmer. What business do you know of that had a game plan that could deal with all of this stuff? There is no business. And it's harvest time now around the country, and farmers are trying to get the things that they've grown to market. And it's, you know, the prices of pumpkins, for example, on the American Family Farmer this week, we have a pumpkin lady from Ohio, and we were talking about what, you know, it's cost her and her family to raise the pumpkins. And the market structure has changed so that we're all paying more. I don't even begin to imagine how people can support what it is that has brought us to this point. Now, that's maybe an editorial comment, and I'll leave it at that. But at any rate, let's go back to the beach and the color.
1: By the way, I made a pumpkin pie.

0: It was a pumpkin ginger pie with chocolate chips. It was pretty outrageous. Yeah. But that pumpkin was on sale, the canned pumpkin, and it was...
1: Why did you use canned pumpkin? Why don't you go buy a real pumpkin and grind it up in the grinder? You grind everything else up. You want to grind a penis in your grinder? Why don't you grind out the pumpkins in your grinder? Come on.
0: I just didn't feel like it. Is that okay? But okay. I have to say, I did put sweet potatoes with the pumpkin. So I did cook my sweet potatoes, and I put those
1: in. Put some gourds in there, too.
0: Yeah, I'll throw it all in. And by the way, I just want to say, as we're getting ready for pumpkin season and Halloween, do you know what a purple pumpkin means and what a teal pumpkin means and what a white pumpkin means?
1: All I know is as you say that, I can remember the song, the Pink Purple People Eater, and the purple pumpkins always come to mind. No, there's no red dye number 3 in them, though, right?
0: Yeah, well, the purple pumpkin represents the movement for kids that have allergies. And it started in 2012, so that when you put out a purple pumpkin in front of your house in a store, if you have the symbol of a purple pumpkin, that means that the kids that have autism, the kids that have food sensitivities, that those are not going to be served as the treats for the kids. Mm-hmm. And the teal pumpkin is also represents additives and food dyes, that there will be no food dyes, because Halloween, unfortunately, is one of the biggest holidays where they are throwing more additives. Those items that you're eating for Halloween and your kids are eating are filled with those toxins that we're talking about that RFK Jr. wants to eliminate.
1: Yep.
0: And those marshmallow squishy things that everybody loves. And by the way, I think they make 1 million a day. I mean, they're so disgusting. Mm-hmm. Those alone are filled with like 5 or 6 of the top products to eliminate from your diet. But they are so bad for you. They're so bad for you. Anyway,
1: all right. So before we go into something else, I just have this tip. This is from left field, and it is aimed at people who want to stay together and enjoy romance. There is a study that's out this week that suggests that if you spend money on good chocolate and you share 2 pieces of chocolate between the two of you, it does what most other stuff doesn't do. That's. I'll leave it at that. There's a tip from Uncle Dougie. A lot of people have couples therapies to get back into the romance. Forget it. Go buy some chocolate and feed it
0: just
1: to one another.
0: Just go get chocolate. Yeah, yeah. All right.
1: Help yourself. All right.
0: I want to get back to the beets, though, because beets can be wonderful. Beets are great. If you put a little beet juice, it becomes pink frosting. How about that?
1: Oh. I love pickled beets. I bought pickled beets and pickled slaw this past weekend. And
0: I just got pickled onions.
1: Yeah.
0: Red onions.
1: Anything like that, sauerkraut, is very, very good for your gut. All
0: fermented
1: of that stuff will
0: foods.
1: Keep you.
0: Fermented. Yeah. Those are one of the top longevity foods. That's one of the top tips that one of my doctors gave this past week. Eat as much yogurt, full-fat yogurt, he said. Do not substitute for the low-fat, thinking you're saving calories. It's so much better for your gut and your body to have the full fat. It's
1: lots of sugar and lots of fat. That's it. Get that sugar in
0: there. There's no sugar.
1: Help yourself to that. All right, hold on a second. No sugar in Calitrin, that's for sure. The ingredients are all natural, and the non-toxicity is what appeals to people when they're starting to lose weight. You get all this hype. I mean, you can't watch television or listen to the radio and not hear an ad for one of these drugs that you can take, and it'll tell you, and they're telling you the truth. You can lose weight very quickly. 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
1: Back with Frankie Boyer on Good Day Health. I'm Doug Steffen. All right, I think we're done with the dyes. Let's move on to something else. I have been raising some questions with some folks. This business of drugs, we're just talking about drugs and losing weight and stuff. Some people have to have special compounds made for them, as the doctor prescribes things that may not be. If you need some help, we have a compounding pharmacy here in Framingham, where I live, Framingham, Massachusetts, that was basically put out of business because the government found that there were things in what they were compounding that were what you were talking about before with the peanuts. There were rat stuff and things in these compounding pharmaceuticals. And so now we have a focus on some compounding facilities down in Texas that are recalling injectables because of bacteria in them. And you just have to wonder what it is. Who's watching the store here, Frankie?
0: Nobody is. You know, I have this doctor, this brilliant pediatric cardiologist that ran the Ronald McDonald House. This man went back to school because he was so frustrated as a pediatric cardiologist that he was demoted and penalized because he spent too much time with each patient. He said, by the time I got them to relax and then I could examine them, was the allotment that I had for each patient at a major, major hospital in this country. And they demoted him and they penalized him. And he went back and got his master's degree and wrote a book called Become an Empowered Patient. Get care you need when you need it. And his name is Dr. Dean Waldman. He's an MD and an MBA. This man is so brilliant. And he's talking about something that I've said from the minute I went on air. We're not sitting ducks. And don't believe for one moment your attitude. This is not just about physical, by the way, and I want to make this really clear. And you started the show with this brilliant quote from Foreman: happiness, your mindset. If you wake up in the morning saying this is going to be a crappy day,
1: right,
0: guess what?
1: It'll
0: You're
1: going to
0: create
1: day.
0: A crappy day. Exactly, exactly.
1: Thoughts are things, No question about thoughts being things. And to go along in league with what you're saying, thinking about goodness, as much as it sounds trite to some people, they say, oh, that's not reality. Of course it is. You make your own reality. So if someone is kind to you, are you being kind to them? There are studies on top of studies on top of studies that suggest that kindness is pivotal for longevity, living a long life. It's not just what you eat or what you don't eat
0: that's
1: good
0: exactly
1: for your
0: right.
1: brain and your body. It's how your attitude is, to what
0: perfect,
1: your attitude is to life.
0: Perfectly said. Yes, yeah. perfectly said. Yeah. And by the way, there's a gentleman that walks with a cane every morning that I'm out with my little Shih Tzu, Lygie, and I say good morning to him, and he doesn't ever answer. And this morning, I looked right in his eyes, and I said, good morning, have a great day. And he, like, mumbled, good morning. It's the first time, and, like, he ever actually said it.
1: Right.
0: I just thought
1: that's
0: it
1: okay.
0: was so funny. But
1: nothing wrong with that. We have some questions about AI and chat GPT and what information is coming from those circles as to how it affects your health. And so we'll talk about that as we continue here. This is Good Day Health. I'm Doug Steffen with Frankie Boyer.
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0: 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All you got to do is go to GoodDayHealthShow.com. My question, one of many questions that I ask Frankie, by the way, we don't rehearse any of this stuff. We just we're talking about things that we've experienced, what we know, what we think you should know. And because ChatGPT is all around us, serving up lots and lots of false information, a lot of profound things are coming from the so-called research that's being done by this stuff. I am completely against AI. I think it's dangerous. I don't think there's enough good to come from it.
1: I am absolutely.
0: Anyway,
1: I hate it. I hate it. I hate it. And I think it's serious stuff.
0: Yeah.
1: And you know,
0: it's all commercially driven. It's just driven by money.
1: And by the way, FYI. FYI, do you know what we've done today? We've given out some information. We've given people some choices to make and some, hopefully some things to think about. And I think we made them laugh. Because
0: why not?
1: Smiling and laughter, where are you going to get that in AI? Hello, where are you going to get that? That's what I want to know. That human touch, that human need is so critical for all of us. And AI is not, it just doesn't.
0: I think maybe this is a general
1: soul what it needs.
0: A general statement about stuff that you would find about your health and well-being from AI sources and not necessarily where you want to go. Let's finish off the hour talking about how we're transitioning our lives into fall. How is your body going to adapt to the change in the seasons, cooler temperatures, daylight hours are different, the activities are different. We had lots of rain in my neck of the woods, I'm in your neck of the woods. So it changed our routine for 3 or 4 days, to be sure. But as you go through that, think about what these things are doing to your body. How is your body adapting to change? How well is your body adapting? I suggest to you that there are seasonal fruits and vegetables. There are different proteins, different fats you can use. Your digestion will kind of follow you, right? I mean, the digestion stuff we've been talking about, what you do. I think this time of year is a great time of year for you to do the pickled beets and sauerkraut and all the other things we were talking about.
1: And warm foods. Do you know what I did this weekend? I took a page out of the centenarians in the Blue Zone. I love those centenarians, and I took a page out and I made a old fashioned. I threw the kitchen sink in this soup. I made a soup with herbs and everything you could imagine, every kind of vegetable and every kind of bean. And oh my gosh, it was so filling and so delicious. And I was just in heaven. It was really very tasty, I have to say.
0: Yeah. Well, and, you know, lots of things. We were talking about peanut butter earlier. I've always thought that peanut butter was sort of a fall and winter item. Frankie wants you to make it by yourself because there's lots of cockroaches in the probably not all of them. the sales of peanut butter are going to go down dramatically.
1: Yeah,
0: I have a source. I'm trying to remember the brand name of what I use. My peanut butter has honey in it. And now you're going to tell me that there's probably cockroaches in the honey. The people that I have a development that I'm working on the farm, and a couple of the residents have bees, and they made honey for me and my family, and it was fabulous. And that's the other thing you need more of. You need more honey. Honey is so good. Blueberries and honey together for your brain is probably nothing better than the combination.
1: And by the way, do you know that honey never expires?
0: No, it doesn't get old.
1: Did you know that?
0: It doesn't get
1: it
0: rancid.
1: It never expires. Absolutely.
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0: Scary moments in the land down under. I'm Chris DeMeo, Fox News. At least 10 people are injured after a car plowed into a crowd of rugby fans in Australia.
1: Two of the injured, a 5-year-old girl and a 67-year-old man, are in critical condition. Police say they've arrested the 18-year-old driver. An investigation is underway, but at this time, police say they don't believe it's terror-related. The driver has been arrested, but at this time, police say the crash is not believed to be related to terrorism.
0: Fox's Chanley Painter. Multiple reports say the driver was doing burnouts on the road to try to get the crowd excited. The fans were waiting on Saturday for the team bus ahead of a rugby league finals match on Sunday. President Trump rallies Republican voters in Mobile, Alabama, part of a 32-day campaign blitz.
2: President Trump praising GOP candidates in Alabama.
3: Vote for more money in your pockets, bigger paychecks for your families, lower taxes, less crime, more Alabama still, and more Alabama shipyards.
2: Addressing costs amid the war with Iran.
3: It's going to end very soon, probably right after the election. But as soon as it does end, oil prices will come tumbling down.
2: Noting European leaders agreed to release a massive amount of diesel oil stockpiles to help alleviate high prices after an emergency meeting of the group of seven leaders. And again, pledging to send American adults $5,000 if Republicans retain control of the House and Senate in the midterm elections. Kristen Goodwin, Fox News.
0: Meanwhile, three University of South Alabama students have been arrested on charges of making threats against the president ahead of the rally. A federal court is temporarily blocking the White House from building a border wall in Texas's Big Bend region. It's a major win for landowners, businesses, and environmentalists who opposed planned infrastructure projects. Much of the opposition geared around customs border protection plans for inside the park. 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
0: The pilot of the Fly Dubai airplane, Captain Smeet Mokhtar, told the Indian Prime Minister the details of how he fought for his life following an attack on his plane.
16: He says he fought to open the door to the cockpit, even though the co-pilot had stabbed him mid-air during a violent attack. He says he got that door open and he was grateful that others were able to help out. And Israeli Prime Minister Benjamin Netanyahu shared his beliefs on the co-pilot's intentions.
17: We are investigating now whether he was sent, and whoever sent him will pay a high price.
16: And investigators are also trying to figure out if this co-pilot was working with anyone else to carry out this attack.
0: Fox's Christina Coleman. The co-pilot is identified as Hamam al-Hamami. New York's attorney general is taking over the investigation into an alleged gang rape involving Cornell University students in 2024.
18: New York Governor Kathy Hochul appointing Attorney General Letitia James as a special prosecutor to determine if there will be charges in the Cornell University rape case. This after a woman identified in court papers as Jane Doe recently filed a lawsuit claiming in 2024 she was drunk and drugged when seven members of the Chi Phi fraternity raped her at their frat house. At the time of the alleged incident, she gave a detailed statement to Cornell University police over 2 days of interviews. New reports say it included she was raped, but the full statement may not have been passed on to the district attorney.
0: Fox's Eric Sean in New York. CBS NFL analyst Tony Romo has been let go after the former Dallas Cowboys quarterback's arrest on DUI charges. Romo had been on leave since his July arrest in Wisconsin. He pleaded no contest to charges of operating a vehicle while intoxicated. South Korea's military says North Korea has fired a projectile toward the sea. South Korea not saying if the missile was ballistic or a type of another system. I'm Chris DeMeo. This is Fox News.

0: Dr. Jack here on Good Day Health. Dr. Jack Stockwell, Nooka chiropractor, GAPS practitioner. He is in the know, and he's here right now to serve you.
1: Welcome once again to the Doug Steffen Good Day Health Show. I'm Dr. Jack Stockwell. I'll be here for, half an hour or so, maybe a little longer, talking about things that Doug always wants me to address, various topics. He, of course, will eventually join the show. I have, in the past on this program, talked about one of the websites that I use called The Forbidden Doctor. I'm not The Forbidden Doctor. An explanation of The Forbidden Doctor is on The Forbidden Doctor website. The Forbidden Doctor is that doctor that's inside of you, that regulates all the processes of your life. Your body isn't stupid. Your brain is not stupid. Your brain has a very powerful survival aspect to it. Not just keeping things running, but surviving under adverse conditions when they come along, such as what we might experience with some serious disease. And the reason I use the word forbidden is because for the drug industry, you're kind of forbidden to know that, because you never hear medicine talking about the body's ability to heal itself. And of course, medicine is not about healing. Medicine is about helping you deal with your symptoms. Because any patient that is healed is a patient, well, it's lost business. And certain industries can only exist if there is a constant ongoing supply of business. So the worst thing that can happen in medicine is a cure. I think that's pretty fundamental. Same thing in the grocery industry. It turned out we didn't have to eat anymore. Well, the grocery industry would be out of business. Now, I know that's silly, but the idea is a constant ongoing flow of business, and business requires, in the medical industry, people who are sick or afraid of being sick. So, in that vein, I wanted to talk a little bit more about these measles cases that have been going on in Pennsylvania, because now there are 4 deaths. And they are entitled measles associated deaths, which is very different than measles actually cause, or death caused by measles. So the federal government has revised how it counts measles deaths in response to a lot of questions over whether 3 recent deaths that were reported by the coroners as measles associated rather than a measles death. So Pennsylvania just this week announced a 4th measles related death in Mifflin County. And the county coroner said the 18-year-old who died to complications of measles. They didn't die of measles. They died of complications. So I want to get into this, because this is where politics really messes up the truth of what's going on. You have a Democratic governor, nothing against Democratic governors, that's not the issue. But you have a Democratic governor who is a part of the Democratic Party in a battle, an ongoing battle with Bobby Kennedy Jr., who has been a member of a family, the Kennedys, that have been Democrats for a century, I guess, or more. In any event, Bobby Kennedy Jr. has asked the FDA and the CDC, in fact, he's ordered them, because he's the head of these things as Secretary of Health and Human Services, to set up systems to make sure that vaccines are safe. He's not anti-vaccine. He's pro-vaccine, but pro-safe vaccines. And anybody associated with children who have been damaged by vaccines knows that they're not particularly safe in all cases. So the federal government has revised how they count measles death. Now, The Guardian reported this last Monday that the Centers for Disease Control and Prevention is going to base its measles death count on data from the National Center for Health Statistics. Now, what's that? Well, it's a group that identifies itself as the nation's principal statistics agency, trying to show how Americans' health changes over time. Now, previously, the CDC drew its measles death figures from the National Notifiable Disease Surveillance System, which receives public health surveillance data from state, local, and territorial health departments. Now, the key difference between the two is the new one tracks only the official cause of death as reported on a death certificate. The other one included all kinds of information about a person's health status at the time of death. What does that mean? Well, were they suffering from fourth stage colon cancer at the time they died, but also had a case of measles going on? Did the measles kill them, or the stage four colon cancer killed them? Now, this means, and for those of you just tuning in, I'm Dr. Jack Stockwell at ForbiddenDoctor.com as well as JackStockwell.com. I've been a part of the Doug Steffen Good Day Health Show for well over two decades now. And I don't take this lightly, and I don't just assume that this is going to happen all the time. As long as Doug approves of what I'm talking about, I'll continue to do these shows. Now, sometimes I get really into certain disease processes, but every now and then I wax a little political when I see politics trying to control health parameters. Now, what this means is that the CDC's official measles death tally will now depend on whether measles is recorded as the underlying cause of death in these mortality records, or just as an additional condition that existed at the time of death. Now, this change comes because of all the public and their disputes with the Pennsylvania health officials and political figures over whether all four of these recent measles-related deaths in the state occurred due to measles or some other underlying health factors. And that doesn't make the news. What makes the news is that these people died from measles. And so the public, not looking into this any further, believes that measles can kill people. Now, the CDC's, we do not have in this country, in the last 10 years, an honest-to-goodness death from measles without underlying factors being present. Now, this, of course, brings out all kinds of response from physicians and health freedom advocates. But Steve Kirsch, who I like, K-R-S-C-H, you can Google that, Steve Kirsch, who's the founder of the Vaccine Safety Research Foundation, says, it's a change in bookkeeping. It's not a change in epidemiology. In other words, it's just how they count the disease. It's not a change in the disease. So he said this. He said the CDC has moved from a surveillance system that attributes death based on full clinical picture to a coding system that only counts measles if it happened to be listed as the underlying cause. He said this systematically undercounts the deaths where measles triggered the fatal complication, such as pneumonia or encephalitis. When measles gets bad enough, it usually leads to a case of pneumonia or encephalitis. But it isn't the box the physician happened to check first, he said. Now, death certificates, we know, are notoriously inconsistent in the manner in which they're filled out, because it relies on them to try to track official death trends, and who's got time for that? So, a senior research scientist for Children's Health Defense said that death certificates are far from perfect, but said that the new data coming from these state health departments can be co-opted by political means or political ends. And that's the whole point of me bringing this to your attention. This senior research scientist said this: the CD changing to the NCHS is an added layer of protection of the information coming in and being reported out, and that it is at least one medical doctor certifying the disease underlying the death. So what's that mean? Well, this integrative family medicine practitioner last year, who successfully treated hundreds of children that were infected with measles during this outbreak in Texas last summer, we all knew about it, back in 2025, said the change was a positive move by the CDC because it will allow for more accurate picture of what actually happened to the patient. And so the dispute over what caused the two initial measles-related deaths in Pennsylvania went national last month, and I talked about it on this show, when the Pennsylvania governor, Josh Shapiro, suggested the deaths occurred in unvaccinated individuals, and therefore he blamed the death of these two people on the Trump administration's approach to vaccine policy. And now, just to review, President Trump's approach to vaccination policy, as represented by Bobby Kennedy Jr., isn't to get rid of vaccines. It's simply to provide vaccines that are safe. And anybody who has an autistic child whose autism followed very shortly after vaccinations knows that the vaccination their child got was not safe. But it's not just autism. There's neurological problems, skin problems, digestive problems, especially the gut, that often follow vaccines. I'm going to go into this a little bit further and talk about these four deaths to show you that there were underlying causes that caused the death, even though a blood test said they had measles at the time. So we're going to go to break now. I'm Dr. Jack Stockwell at ForbiddenDoctor.com. I will be right back.
2: Have you noticed past the age of 30, your energy level, mood, skin, and body has changed, and maybe not for the better? It may have to do with DHEA levels. DHEA is an important building block for more than 50 different hormones, and the body naturally produces DHEA. We make the most DHEA in our prime between the ages of 18 to 25. DHEA levels decline each year in men and women after about age 30. Research has established that maintaining healthy DHEA levels may help us feel more energetic, help reduce belly fat, and help us get a better night's sleep. 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
3: According to a new report from Discovery Education, 92% of students say that engaging lessons make school more fun, and more than 90% of educators said engagement is critical for student achievement. Student engagement is essential for learning, but gaps remain about how to achieve, measure, and sustain students' interest in the classroom. Although 63% of students agreed that students are highly engaged in school, only 45% of teachers and 51% of principals surveyed agreed with the same statement. Educators disagreed on the top indicators of engagement. 72% of teachers said asking thoughtful questions was the strongest indicator of student engagement, while 54% of superintendents rate performing well on assessments as a top engagement indicator. Also, two-thirds of students said they believed that AI could help them learn faster, yet fewer than half of teachers report using AI themselves to complete tasks. 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

0: 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I'm Dr. Jack Stockwell at jackstockwell.com, and I'm talking about how politics affects health policy. Now, when Governor Shapiro came out and blamed the deaths a month ago of these two people who he said died from measles, and they were unvaccinated, implying that had they been vaccinated, they wouldn't have died. And he blamed it on Trump's administration's approach to vaccine policy. Now, Bobby Kennedy Jr. came out right after that and responded on social media by accusing Governor Shapiro of announcing the deaths with giddy delight for partisan purposes. Now, Pennsylvania continues to list the initial two measles-related deaths, not measles deaths, measles-related deaths in its official count, even though a local coroner who examined these two deceased people disagreed with characterizing one of those deaths as having been related to measles. Now, Lancaster County Coroner Stephen Diamantoni said a newborn who died shortly after birth last month did in fact test positive for measles. However, he said that the pathologist who performed the autopsy determined the primary cause of death was a lacerated spleen, not measles. Now, your spleen, it's interesting how medicine often regards the spleen as an unnecessary organ, which is absolute nonsense. The spleen is right under the left side of your rib cage, down at the bottom of your rib. Well, it's still protected by ribs, but it's underneath the rib cage over on the left side. And the spleen filters out blood that needs to be recycled, gets rid of the old red blood cells, recycles a lot of the iron and the other organic parts of the red blood cells to make new ones that are made in the marrow of your bones. But the spleen is also the home and the storage facility for antibodies, so that when you run across some particular pathogen that you ran across earlier in your life and your body made antibodies for it to protect you in the future, these things are released into the bloodstream to protect you from having any problems running across that particular pathogen once again. Now, a lot of people, and you very well may have had this problem, or somebody that you know may have had this problem, where following an accident, a serious fall, a car accident, motorcycle, bicycle, whatever, and you were thrown to the ground, emergency surgery had to be performed on you because of a ruptured spleen. And it's one of the most blood-rich organs in the human body. And you will die from internal bleeding if the bleeding of the spleen isn't repaired, stopped and repaired. So this coroner says that this baby had a lacerated spleen. They didn't say how it happened. It just meant the spleen was cut open for some reason. Maybe a birth defect. Maybe somebody dropped the baby, whatever. That was the primary cause of the baby's death. But they tested it and found measles virus present. Now, I want to tell you how you can find measles virus in your bloodstream after we get back from the break that we're going to go to here in a few seconds. So when we get back, I'm going to tell you something you may never have heard before. We'll be right back. I'm Dr. Jack Stockwell at ForbiddenDoctor.com. Don't go away.
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1: I want to take a second here as I welcome you back to the Doug Steffen Good Day Health Show. I'm going to take a second to jump back to COVID days. And you probably remember the PCR test that was done to identify COVID virus present in the bloodstream. And during those days, several years, I can hardly believe it's... See, this is what, 2026? It's 6 years ago. So September, October period of 6 years ago was when we were really hot and heavy into all the madness of masks and separation and lockdowns and all the ridiculous things that were done that had nothing to do with the transmission of disease. But some people at the top had some fun out of this. And if you were paying attention to Dr. Fauci's, and I hesitate to use the word doctor, Dr. Fauci's appearance before legislative investigative committees here last month, he pleaded the Fifth Amendment over 100 times when they were trying to pin him down on the origin of COVID. Well, that's beside the point of what I'm trying to make here. What the point I want to make is the PCR test. And the fellow who developed the PCR test got the Nobel Prize for doing that in medicine. And he said, if you turn up the amplification of the PCR test, you can find everything present in our bloodstream. Polio, Zika, Marburg, all the terrible, terrible sub-Saharan Africa diseases, as well as bubonic plague and all kinds of stuff that's in your bloodstream in minute amounts. But if you turn the amplification up high enough, you'll find this stuff. Why doesn't it bother you? Because your immune system keeps it all under control. Now, what's that got to do here with the measles thing? It's the same idea that just the slightest indication of the presence of the measles virus in your bloodstream, you could be identified as having measles, even though you don't have the symptoms of measles. And of course, the primary symptom, if you've ever had a child with measles,

0: the rash, the typical measles rash all over the body. High temperature for a day or two or three. Headache, nausea, and then they get over it without any medical intervention within a few days. You know, you just keep them warm, keep them hydrated, feed them broth, and in a few days they have a lifetime immunity to measles thereafter. Even though 20 years later, measles virus could be present in their blood. But they're never going to get it again because they have lifetime immunity. Now, with that in mind, here you have a baby who they say died from measles. That was the first press release, but it had a lacerated spleen. It was bleeding to death internally. The other death that was initially reported, because there were two of them, also occurred in Lancaster County, involved a six-week-old Amish infant who was born with what is known as Amish lethal microcephaly. It's a condition which typically causes infants to die within the first 6 months of birth. But they said the infant died from measles. Now, microcephaly means a tiny brain. Usually you don't live very long because you can't live very long without a brain. You can if you just had a brainstem. And these are some of the most horrific, terrible, heartbreaking cases where there's no higher brain. So there's no real consciousness. There's no real self-awareness. There's no self-existence that it's aware, that it's self-aware. But it's the brainstem that keeps us alive. Now, microcephaly simply means the higher brain is very, very, very small and underdeveloped. And usually you die within 6 months of birth. So, the second measles death reported a month ago in Pennsylvania was reported as dying from measles. There's just absolute false information. So, meanwhile, let me put it this way. The Pennsylvania Department of Health confirmed two other measles cases recently. One was a 40-year-old woman in Jefferson County who died on the 12th of September. And the Department of Health had previously listed the death as complications associated with measles. Then the Jefferson County coroner said that the woman who never received the measles vaccine suffered from a very long history of underlying illnesses, but that the measles infection likely served as a catalyst for her death. Let me talk about that for a second. You know, a catalyst is something that causes something to happen. Well, she had a long history of underlying illnesses, which means she had a very weak immune system, being battered by one illness after another after another. We don't know the family history for diseases. We don't know what her nutritional history was. We don't know what these diseases that she had a long, long history of suffering from. We don't know any of that stuff. But one thing we can assume is that she's not very healthy. And then suddenly she gets a case, she picks up measles. We all pick up measles. You have measles in your blood. I have measles in my blood. But we're not suffering from measles because our immune system keeps it at bay. And you're going to run across this the rest of your life. And not just measles, chickenpox, mumps, all the familiar childhood diseases. You run across this stuff all the time and you don't know it because your immune system is silently taking care of it inside of you. It's just like your heart. You should never feel your heart beating unless your heart has a problem. You shouldn't feel food moving through the gut unless there's a problem. All these things are silent and your immune system is very silent. So, here, another death related to measles is because a woman had a long, long history of underlying illnesses. Now, the fourth death that was just announced a couple of days ago was this 18-year-old in Mifflin County. And so the Mifflin County coroner said that the teenager died due to complications of measles after developing acute disseminated encephalomyelitis, which is which is an infection, an inflammation of the brain. And it was considered to be a rather rare, severe neurological complication of measles. So the county coroner was contacted. Can we have more information about this? But the coroner never got back. So as of this last Monday, Pennsylvania has confirmed 693 cases of measles as a part of the state's ongoing outbreak. Four of the cases of the 693 were vaccinated. Now, out of 693 measles cases, the state is listing four having died of complications of measles, associated measles, not primarily measles. Now, in the same period of time, the four people in 2026 who died of complications related to measles, how many people died of the flu? How many people died of pneumonia? How many people died of common diseases we hear all the time that far exceeded four out of every 693? Well, of course, the answer is obvious. Four out of 693 is not a whole lot. So Reuters was reporting earlier this month that disputes over whether the Pennsylvania deaths were from measles is what sponsored Kennedy to ask the director of the CDC not to count the first two deaths in the official CDC figures, because we're dealing with a case of a lacerated spleen and we're dealing with a case of microcephaly, tiny brain. So you can't really say those are measles deaths. So the day after that, the Reuters report came out, the CDC changed its data source on measles deaths. So the Guardian reported, according to the CDC, the deaths were excluded because available information did not establish whether measles caused or contributed to the two deaths last month, if those people actually, because they actually died from other causes. So the Washington Post got into this and last month reported that this was a very unusual move because the CDC has traditionally relied on information from state and local health departments for that information. Now, it's one thing to get information from the state health department. It's another thing to get information from the coroner in the state health department. And that's what's making the difference here, because when the word got out from the coroner, these two deaths a month ago were just associated with measles. It wasn't measles that killed them, for the reasons I've already said. So the Department of Health defines measles-associated death as a death that occurs within 30 days of symptom onset in an individual with clinical evidence of a measles infection and positive laboratory test that's not due to unrelated causes. In other words, if you die, and I don't care what it is, if you die for whatever reason, all-cause mortality type deaths, and within 30 days prior to your death, there was clinical evidence of a measles infection, it's going to be called a measles-associated death. Now, how honest is that? So as of today, you can go to the CDC's measles webpage, cdc.gov, and search measles. It shows no deaths from measles in the United States this year. What does that mean? No deaths from measles. It doesn't mean that there were deaths for other reasons for which measles was associated, in the sense that they tested positive for measles, dying from cancer, dying from stroke, dying from heart attack. But if they had an identifiable measles infection at the same time, it would be called a measles-associated death, which is just absolute lie. Now, think about that. Now, the U.S. Department of Health and Human Services is still kind of mum about this, but they report measles death If and when the National Center for Health Statistics reports measles as the underlying cause of death, and so far they have none. And as we've learned in the case of those young Mennonite girls in Gaines County in Texas last year, which were both classified as measles death, they were in fact treatable bacterial pneumonia that did not get treated. That's what killed them, bacterial pneumonia, but testing positive with measles. So I hope this, I didn't get too terribly political here. I just want you to understand, when you hear statistics coming out of the government for whatever reason, you might want to look into it a little deeper and do some research and find out what actually is taking place. Doug is going to join me here in just a few seconds. I'm Dr. Jack Stockwell at ForbiddenDoctor.com. We will be right back after the break.
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1: Nice job.
2: Thanks.
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0: It's time now at 53 after the hour on Good Day Health with Dr. Jack Stockwell. For me, Doug Steffen, to inject myself into the conversation. I don't want to interfere with the conversation, but I always have some ideas to have Jack think about, and we'll download the answers. 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Not only Good Day Health, but we have the Talk Radio Review. We have the American Family Farmer. 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Dr. Jack Stockwell is one of the nation's leading NUCCA chiropractors, which is a specialty in the upper spine area. We talk about that all the time. He certainly is, he's better at explaining who he is and what he does than I am, but I like the fact that he's been able to combine the chiropractic with the GAPS, a GAPS practitioner that is dealing with what's in your gut and how all health begins there. So let me see if we can translate that into this problem, Jack. A lady who is breastfeeding fell down and broke her hand. The surgery repaired by putting a couple of screws in her hand, and then she fell down again, and she broke an arm. And so the question is, this woman is breastfeeding, and she wonders whether breastfeeding makes her bones more breakable, because she's fallen before and she never has had that problem. But is there a question of bone density or something else that could be going on with her bones?
1: Well, that's a great question.
0: I thought so.
1: I don't think I've ever heard that question before, but one thing is certain. The density of her bones is not going to be affected that much at all by suddenly starting breastfeeding her infant. What's going to determine the strength and resilience of her bones is what her diet has been for the last 20 years. You don't know her age, do you?
0: Well, breastfeeding mother, probably 30s, wouldn't you think?
1: Yeah, probably, something like that.
0: Yeah.
1: And then depending on nutritional history up to the time of pregnancy, because that baby's bones that are being developed inside her uterus is going to be taking everything from mama. Obviously, you start off with a fertilized egg. Everything else has to come from mama's blood supply, and that's based entirely on her diet. And most women who, through pregnancy, will at least cut out a bunch of things that they know they shouldn't, smoking, drinking, drugs, that kind of stuff. But do they really give themselves an adequately dense mineral intake with their diet, especially calcium? And so when a baby is born, they're not, the bones are still very gristly, but they're still calcium-based. And as the baby nurses, and that's what a baby should get after a baby's born, not some food out of a can, but from mother's breast, the calcium that's in her milk will then strengthen that gristly material in the baby's spine and skull and fingers and everything else into solid bone. In fact, the top bone in the neck, the atlas C1, isn't even fully solid bone until the baby's about 6 years old. So, to answer your question, is she suddenly breaking bones? It has nothing to do with breastfeeding. It has everything to do with her diet. Her diet for the previous 10 years. Is she calcium deficient? Because most Americans are calcium deficient, as well as magnesium deficient, and iron deficient, and iodine deficient. The standard American diet, based on convenience foods and eating something that you can make for dinner in 15 or 20 minutes rather than stuff from scratch, is woefully shorting you of the mineral content that your body needs. We're always talking about vitamins all the time, but we don't always talk about minerals. And actually, it's the job of a vitamin to bring a mineral into a biological chemical reaction inside the body. Vitamins without minerals is like a gun without bullets. It's something to think about.
0: Hmm. Well, she's obviously got some things going on in her body, but that's good information passing that along. for a good lesson, don't you think there, boys and girls? I'm Doug Steffen, Dr. Jack Stockwell, available, as I say, all, not just the present podcast, too, by the way. There are years and years of information available that you can source out as well at gooddayhealthshow.com. It's now 59 past the hour on Good Day Health.
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0: terrorism confirmed. I'm Deborah Valentine, Fox News. The UAE Prosecutor General says the Fly Dubai co-pilot and Omani national attempted to carry out a terrorist attack. Fox's Chanley Painter.
1: That's according to state media, which also reports he used a crash axe to attack the captain. We've also learned that the co-pilot was previously grounded from another airline because of extremist views. Fly Dubai reportedly failed to check with Oman Air before hiring the co-pilot, now accused of stabbing the pilot.
0: The pilot was stabbed but survived. He managed to open the cockpit door, getting help, saving all 182 aboard. The flight was headed for Tel Aviv. A vehicle drove into a crowd standing on a road to cheer on the Newcastle Knights rugby team north of Sydney on Saturday, injuring 10 people, two critically. An 18-year-old driver, believed to have been doing burnouts on the roadway, is in police custody. Counterterrorism Minister Yasmin Catley spoke to reporters, saying that prior to the event, they issued warnings.
2: We knew that this weekend would be a busy weekend. We knew that people would be out celebrating the wonderful achievements of the Newcastle Knights. And we set out warnings about driver behavior.
0: Police confirmed the incident is not connected to terrorism. 34 missing kids, including trafficked children from the New York City area, rescued in a massive law enforcement operation.
3: A Long Island children rescue operation brought an end to the disappearances that lasted anywhere from a few days to 10 years. The young victims' ages range from 7 to 18. Almost all of them were sole runaways, but some were subjected to grotesque exploitation and human trafficking. Law enforcement and child services connecting the dots using digital technology and focusing on communities plagued by missing children's cases. Chris DeMeo, Fox News.
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8: Really nice start to the weekend. You're going to notice a lot lower humidity in the air and really feeling like fall out there. Northerly breeze, sunshine, temperatures today up into the mid-60s. We're going to drop all the way back into the upper 30s to mid-40s under clear skies tonight. Sunshine to clouds Sunday. Could be a couple of late day showers with temperatures also in the 60s. From Stormwatch 9 Weather Center, I'm meteorologist Kevin Skorupa.
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0: investment banker, consumer advocate, analyst, trader. Chris Markowski is the watchdog on Wall Street.
1: You want answers?
0: Exposing the lies and myths that the big brokerage firms, the mainstream press, and the government are pushing to keep Americans away from financial freedom.
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0: Bringing America the truth about what really happens in the financial world.
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3: All right. Welcome, everyone. Welcome to Watchdog on Wall Street Show. Amazing things happening. And we're going to break it down to you because no one else really seems to be doing it properly by any stretch of the imagination. I'm going to start off today with kind of critique of all of the Wizard of Smart portfolio managers and stock analysts that are parading on CNBC and the other networks out there, coming on and changing their base case. Oh, you know, we felt that the S&P 500 was going to be here by the end of the year. We're changing our year-end prediction. Our base case has changed. Really? Really, it's changed, huh? Things are cloudy out there. Yeah, that's the other word to use. Things are very cloudy. Very cloudy. I'm not sure what's going to happen here with the war in Iran. We have to change our base case. All right. I've ripped into this for years. Watching these people come on, to me is an absolute joke. This is akin to watching the, Sunday morning prediction shows on football and, what teams are going to win. And why, and whatever reason it may be. The reality of the situation is, it is always cloudy. It's always cloudy. I don't care. If there was no wars going on, everything was sunny, everyone's getting along, kumbaya, it's like early 70s, what was that Coca-Cola commercial? I'd like to buy the world to come. If everything was like that, it's still cloudy. It's still cloudy. You don't know what is going to happen. Base case. These guys that are actually, they're coming out, they're making these statements. Do you think that they're actually moving things around in their portfolio based upon their base case? No. No. This again, I'm going to against Donald Luskin's line, part of the great conspiracy to keep people poor and stupid, chasing their tail. This is why I do not give predictions on what the S&P 500 is going to be at the end of the year, because quite frankly, I don't care. It doesn't matter to us at Markowski Investments. It doesn't matter to our portfolios. We own high quality companies that hopefully we can own for a very, very long period of time. What I mean by hopefully, the fundamentals don't change. If they do change, well, guess what? Then we're going to make some changes. That's how it works, people. That's how you make money. We went over this last week on the program. There's fast money and there's patient money. Which one do you think works? Which one do you think has been successful over time? So you get these yahoos coming on and they're, oh, we're changing our base case right now. Okay. They don't know what they're doing. They're rolling the dice for crying out loud. They can have all this information put all in and it can mean absolutely nothing. Do you understand, and I've explained this when actually I'm talking to kids about the markets and how they operate. A company could have the greatest quarterly report, a great news report, great prospects, whatever it may be, they may come out with it, and guess what? The stock might sell off. It might. And people are like, well, you know, that doesn't make any sense. Why does that happen? It doesn't make any sense over the short term. This is why you don't trade over the short term. This is why you become a long-term investor. Again, fast money versus patient money. Another thing I want to address to start off the program today. Number nine on my watchdog on Wall Street, Markowski Investments, Financial Independence Top 20 that I wrote in 2004. You can still grab it. Like I say, go to our website, all my columns dating back almost 30 years are all up there. And you can take a look at them. And I might as well announce it right now. I've got another book underway. Another book in the works. And again, it's kind of a compilation of my writings and pieces over the past 30 years. And I'm shooting right now to have the book launched probably on Black Friday this year. I'm hoping everything rolls out that way, and I'm going to give you more information on it. But anyway, neither here nor there. Number nine on our Markowski Investments Top 20 Financial Independence. You want to be financial independent is you have more money than your neighbors, and they don't have a clue. Now, this is 2004. I wrote this. This is before social media. Now, forget about it. Forget about it. It's much, much worse. Social media has taken the time-tested bad habits of human beings of keeping up with the Joneses and has put it on steroids, to say the least. And where we're at today is it's not a good position. Again, this is something that we deal with all the time. We've become a nation of fake rich people. We have. I watch it. I observe it. We've talked about how now luxury stores in malls are taking, you know, buy now, pay later companies, the Klarnas of the world. And I'm pulling my hair out here, people. This is how Madison Avenue, this is how advertising works. This is how advertising works. They want to convince you that something in your life is missing. You need to have more. You need to have more money. You need to have more status, more followers, more power, more recognition. And again, politics is involved with this as well, because they figured out that if you don't have that, you can blame somebody else. Again, you talk about it in so many ways. Okay, now gambling has become enormously popular. Oh, that next bet, that next hand will change everything. You take a look at the proliferation, let's be honest, of pornography in our culture. I was having this conversation this past week. Actually, I think I talked about it on one of my podcasts this past week as well. As a kid, we had these newsstands in our town, and yeah, they would have the, you know, Playboy magazine on the top shelf where kids couldn't reach, and it was wrapped in plastic. Yeah, now kids can get it anytime they want, 24/7, right there to their phone. There you go. There's another fantasy, something that you got to have, something that's not good. Algorithms feed into this. And again, you're only going to relieve this is if you acquire something or you dominate something. And what does this get people doing? This is, you know, I've seen this for years when it comes to people falling into various different investment traps. What have I said? Greed and fear. Greed is part of that. It's a part of that. You paint people a picture of what they're going to have if they invest in a certain way and promise these returns. Again, it becomes very, very attractive. We're missing something. Okay, we're missing something. You are missing something if you feel this way. There's a spiritual void in our society that I'm just telling you right now, okay? You feel the need that you need to purchase something, look a certain way, you know, design your craft, your image online, all of these things, and that's what's driving you. You're never going to be happy. There's never going to be enough. I've written about this over the years as well. I talk about this with my children all the time. I'm having this conversation right now with my daughter in the direction she's a senior in college. And I'm explaining to her, she's getting, you know, offers for jobs, things she wants to do. And I'm like, Aspasia, you know, where do you want to be in life? You know, you want to be a mom someday. Well, you might want to take your career path in a certain way where you can actually be a mom and maybe do something as well. Maybe go the, you know, physical, physician assistant route or various different things that will point you in that direction. Don't be diving at, I got to acquire, I have to have more. What is going to make you the most fulfilled? We're all different. We're all unique. Right? What do I say every single week here on the program? Our purpose at Markowski Investments, each one of our clients is different and unique. Meaning what? Meaning what? We're trying to, again, we good fundamentals with money over time. So guess what? You can take advantage of all of the opportunities as they present them to you over time. Each and every one of us are tasked to do what? To build, create, protect, and teach. And when I mean build and create, I'm not talking about a social media profile. That is a fake existence. That is a fugazi. You're never going to be satisfied with that. Again, take a step back, people. I'm taking a look at the default rates. I'm taking a look at the credit card balances that are out there. For what? For what? Someone might think of you in a better light, in a better fashion. Are you kidding me? Are those the type of people that you want to be around? You want to relate to? No. No, there's a spiritual void that's out there. And that's a part of what we do. There's that phrase, again, I'm stealing it from Coach Taylor. I've written about it. Friday Night Lights. Clear eyes, full hearts, can't lose. Something to be said, correct? You know who you are. You know, and again, I know, I'm certain people listening to this program right now, they're going to be applauding. Other people, you know what? I may offend a little bit. You might be taken back a little bit. Our goal, managing people's money. Yeah. We want to have gains, protect assets, all these things, but we want you to live a full life. 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
4: The Ten Canuts of William Buchner in 1916. You cannot bring about prosperity by discouraging thrift. You cannot strengthen the weak by weakening the strong. You cannot help little men by tearing down big men. You cannot lift the wage earner by pulling down the wage payer. You cannot help the poor by destroying the rich. You cannot establish sound security on borrowed money. You cannot further the brotherhood of man by inciting class hatred. You cannot keep out of trouble by spending more than you earn. You cannot build character and courage by destroying men's initiative and independence. And you cannot help men permanently by doing for them what they can and should do for themselves. 110 years later, his words prove truth never changes. 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
3: Okay, in a topic that we've been covering for years here on the program, we've been railing against. I got forever banned from Don Lemon's program on CNN years ago because left them speechless. Student loans, student aid, the high cost of college education. And I've been brutally honest with people here on the program. I've gone off on colleges and universities, described them as hedge funds with non-profit status. They always claim that they're looking out for their students, but they haven't been looking out for the students. Okay? They are businesses, plain and simple. Story after story after story we've covered here on the program with high-level universities allowing kids to take out massive student loans for absolutely useless degrees. I have to give major kudos to the Trump administration with a new rule that they are putting into play, which is going to ban students majoring in degrees that don't make enough money from taking out college loans. This past Wednesday, the Education Department finalized a rule that will force schools to prove the loans students are taking out are paying off. Novel concept. Brilliant. I love it. This is fantastic. Of course, big academia and the lefties are none too happy about this.
8: Yeah, but it's really important for people to get social work and art and religious studies and music and these degrees out there.
3: That's great. Fine. I'm gonna see. You want to get a degree in those things? Fantastic. They're not taking the degrees away. They're just not going to allow kids to go hundreds of thousands of dollars into debt for a degree that's not going to pay off. In any other business out there, you lefties out there would be calling it predatory lending. And you'd be right. This is accountability for higher education. I'm not saying that we don't need social workers. That's all well and good. But what we don't need is kids going to a $100,000 a year school for a social work degree. You can get that at a community college. You can get that at a state school at a much lower cost. Return on investment, for crying out loud. This is a brilliant move. I honestly, you know, I've been very upfront in my belief that there shouldn't be any student loans at all. Or if they're worse, if you want to have student loans, allow kids to be able to discharge that student loan in bankruptcy court. Why not? And the reason why they don't allow that is because if that was the case, student loans would be carrying a 20% plus interest rate. What are they going to do? Repossess your degree? Take it away? No. The entire thing is a racket. Force colleges and universities to price their product based upon what people can afford to pay. Here's another novel concept as well that I've been pushing. You know, you go to a department store. I'm going to throw Bloomingdale's out there. You go into Bloomingdale's. You can go into Bloomingdale's, and I'm sure they have a section in Bloomingdale's that has, let's say, Armani or Prada or Gucci. And they sell those high-end items in Bloomingdale's. But you also have an area in Bloomingdale's where it sells Bloomingdale-level clothes. There's different levels. So you can get yourself a Bloomingdale t-shirt, or you can get yourself a Gucci t-shirt. The Gucci t-shirt costs more. Why in God's creation, colleges and universities say, hey, you know what? You're going to get a social work degree or an education degree. And we're going to charge less for that degree based upon what you're going to make with that degree. Novel concept. But no, it's a part of the racket. And you know what's interesting? Anything that the government subsidizes and gets involved with, okay, everything, okay, 100%. It's like death and taxes. The price goes up. Not only does the price go up, but you also get tons and tons of middlemen and administrators out there that make a ton of money doing nothing, not educating, sitting around administrating whatever God's creation that is, whether it be healthcare or higher education. It's all a bloody disaster. Great move by the Trump administration. Don't go anywhere. We got a lot more coming up here. We're going to get into inflation. We're going to get into the bond yields. All of this stuff makes sense of it all. WatchdogOnWallStreet.com. We'll be back. Get up, come on, get down with the sickness. Get up,
9: come on, get down. Considered by most, optimized curcumin is one of the few bioavailable and highly absorbable curcumin products on the market. Hi, I'm Dr. Mitch. Since most chronic diseases have inflammation, our optimized curcumin seems to be a perfect addition to any nutritional program. It makes sense to me that preventing or reducing inflammation is a key component to our overall health. The Mayo Clinic found that curcumin can decrease swelling and inflammation, has antioxidant properties, and research suggests that curcumin can prevent cancer, or at least slow the spread of cancer, and in many instances make chemotherapy more effective. It protects our healthy cells even from radiation. 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

0: taking Wall Street's liars, crooks, and cheats out behind the woodshed. 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
1: It's a shame, it really is, that they don't teach in our education system, and I'm talking high schools, just basic economics, how money works, compounding interest, bond yield, all of these things that are so important. Because then again, you watch these people on TV talking, you know, about these things, quite frankly, improperly, not putting it in a proper perspective, not helping people to actually understand what's going on. And again, you have people yelling, screaming about the high mortgage rates and all of this stuff, and they don't know. They don't understand what's going on. Allows for politicians to come out and, you know what? We should have the lowest interest rates in the world. The market decides that. You don't decide that. The Fed doesn't decide that. And again, part of that great conspiracy to keep people poor and stupid. There's fear out there right now. I'm seeing this and hearing this statement all the time. To break, because interest rates, a 10-year has gone up, and mortgage rates and borrowing costs are going up. Stuff is going to start to break. And you know what I say to that? Good. Yeah. Yeah, nothing wrong with things breaking. If they break, they broke for a reason. It was great. I was having actually, I was being interviewed on a radio show this past week, and they were talking about, in particular, talking about, you know, commercial real estate and how a lot of these buildings are going to be going under, and the landlords are not going to be able to refinance and all that stuff. And I'm like, why is that bad? It's going to offer up an opportunity for people to buy up those buildings at a lower price. And the radio show says, well, you know, there's a lot of, you know, small, these are not all big companies that bought this stuff. There's a lot of, you know, small landlords out there that did this. And I'm like saying, wait a second here. Okay, hold on. They went out and they borrowed money in 2000 for basically nothing. Money was free. And they didn't take out a long-term loan. They wanted to pad their pockets to a greater degree rather than being safe and taking out a longer-term loan. They got an adjustable rate loan that they have to refinance now at a much higher level. They took a risk. They took a risk, and they're going to pay for it because it was a dumb risk. Who in the world thought that interest rates were going to stay at close to 0% forever? It's nonsensical. We yelled and screamed about it back then, but again, hey, everybody knows more than Markowski. Oh, I understand real estate, Chris. You gotta go lever up there. And anyway, we're just gonna be able to refinance, or the buildings are gonna be worth more down the line. Oh, you know that for sure? And now you're crying about the fact that yields have gone up, and they haven't gone up that high. That's the other thing. Oh my God! They haven't been this high in this long. The 10-year, on average, going back to 1980, is higher than it is right now. It's normalized.

0: racing, for crying out loud. What you were dealing with wasn't real. And that's okay. There's nothing wrong with that. The reality is that demand for U.S. debt has collapsed. Take a look around the globe and you take a look at yields on sovereign debt. All of the yields are going up. All of it. People are tired. And again, I remember making fun of people. I'm like, who in the world is going to lend the U.S. government money at 1%? This is back in like 2000. What? You're going to lend Uncle Sam money at 1%? Why would you do that? Well, guess what? Nobody wants to do it anymore. Foreign demand for U.S. debt collapsed 80%. And that's okay. We're $40 trillion in debt at this point in time. We're running $2 trillion deficits. People want a better bang for their buck. As these rates continue to rise, I don't know where they're going to top out at. Yeah, they're becoming more attractive for portfolios. Much more attractive. We've been avoiding all of this stuff like the plague for years. We've been making fun of the 60-40 portfolio because it didn't make any sense. Let these rates come up. Let it go where it's supposed to go. And there's another side aspect of this as well. Maybe, just maybe, it'll start forcing Washington, D.C.'s hand to start doing the right thing and start cutting spending. Because that's what we really need to happen. You want rates to come down, okay? There's no magic trick. No magic trick that Scott Bessent's going to pull off, okay? Yeah, he came out a week and a half, 2 weeks ago, and he's, oh, yeah, I'm the House now. Well, guess what? Scott, everybody keeps betting against the House. The best move I saw out of Scott Bessent this past week was he brought one of my favorites, Judy Shelton, into the fold over at Treasury. Judy Shelton, like me, I was shocked by this. Thrilled, but shocked. Judy Shelton, like me, believes that inflation should be zero. That money is a unit of measurement. Maybe we're going to have, as a nation, have that come to Jesus moment and say, you know what? We got to start living within our means. Have to take a break. 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

0: Welcome back. It is the Watchdog on Wall Street show. The underlying economy due to AI, technology, investment is doing pretty darn well. That area of the economy is doing well. And let's call it what it is. We are pretty much the only game in town. The world may not be buying, our debt, but they're most certainly investing in America. They're most certainly investing in our companies. That is a reality. Who else are we competing against in this? We're competing against China. Competing against China, and anybody that actually looks at the internals in the Chinese economy, they're not doing well. Not to mention the fact, they just don't have a very good track record when it comes to making sure that you're going to be made whole as far as an investor is concerned. Europe, they're not even playing ball in this at this point in time, and that's their fault. And we'll talk a little bit about trade relations a little bit later on in the program. People might not want to buy American debt, but they want to own American companies. And again, you have no choice right now. In order to be competitive, companies have to upgrade. They have to get involved in all this stuff. They have to become more efficient. And those dollars are flowing to the United States. That area of our economy is killing it. Now, we had the inflation numbers come out this past week, and the immediate reaction was, yay, oh my God, it's a little bit better than expected. Hold your horses, okay? Yeah, it was a little bit better than expected, but they also changed how they went about measuring inflation. And if they kept the old way of measuring it, just like they had the month before, it would have been at 3.3. They changed it, and it was 3.0. Let's just say, you know what? It was better than expected. It's still 50% above the Fed's target, so the number is less bad. Then you get people pointing to, oh, you know, you take a look at the, you know, wages are up and consumer spending is up. Yes, they are. Consumer spending is going like gangbusters. But does that mean that people are buying more? No. Yes, wages are up, but guess what else is dropping like a rock is the savings rate. People having to dip into their savings to pay the bills. Come on, people. I mean, my jaw dropped. $95 to fill up my car this week? Holy shnikes. 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Don't go anywhere. We'll be back.
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0: only man who is taking on the Wall Street establishment. You're listening to The Watchdog on Wall Street with Chris Markowski.
1: We got this. It's, you know, we've been handling the lies the government has been telling you about inflation since the turn of the century. We've made fun of the 60-40 portfolio. It was actually funny. On Thursday morning, all of a sudden they in the Wall Street Journal, they were talking, hey, it's a 60-40 portfolio. Okay, it's coming back because bond yields are coming up. And I'm like, coming back? This is what the big brokerage firms have been pitching forever. And it hasn't worked out. We've been warning people against that. And yeah, guess what? Guess what? Sovereign debt is going to become more part of a portfolio when you're actually getting paid properly for your money. Just that simple. We've got this here at Markowski Investment because we've always had it. Conventional wisdom is poison. There are no shortcuts to what we do, as I described at the beginning. Okay, there's patient money, that's what we do, and then there's fast money. That's what the fools do. You want to be a greater fool? Have at it. You want to do things the right way? You want to learn how to navigate financial storms, corrections, volatility, recognize and avoid serious risks, including stuff that pops up out of nowhere? Be able to discern the difference between conventional wisdom of the day and the reality of the terrain? This is why people have been working with us for decades. This is what we do. And we do it for everyone. Which brings me to my next story. Again, this is a story. This is the ongoing, the never-ending story that we've been talking about. Going back to 2000, infancy of this radio show, I was railing against Merrill Lynch at the time, and watching them basically take their clients that weren't big enough and shipping them off to call centers. There was one in Jacksonville and one in Hopewell, New Jersey. 5 years later, I wrote a column entitled Call Center Hell. And everything that we warned people about in 2000 came true. At the time, it wasn't FINRA, it was NASDAQ, the NASDR. They stepped in, they went after Merrill Lynch. But again, Merrill care, it's no big deal to them. They pay a fine and they walk away. And then I saw this story this past week because this trend continues. Nothing has changed. Now Ameriprise. Ameriprise is telling their advisors they're actually giving financial incentive to their advisors to transfer clients to its virtual advice center. Oh boy. Oh boy. Yes. They began paying advisors for referring customers to its personal wealth group, which is a unit of salaried advisors who work with clients virtually. Yeah, let me tell you who these salaried advisors are. Rookies. Kids. 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Being told what to sell. What are they? They're going to tell their bosses no? 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And Kramer, I don't like the sound of that. This has been going on for some time. The big firms for years have been strongly encouraging their advisors to take their smaller accounts to call centers or centralized service units. How have they done that? Well, they don't pay on them. They either reduce pay or eliminate pay on those relationships. You'd think I'm kidding. Merrill Lynch. Mother Merrill. Oh, yeah, yeah, yeah. Slash pay to 20% on accounts under $500,000. It does not pay on households below $250,000. So what are they saying? They're basically telling their advisors, don't deal with poor people, because that's what they consider these people. Don't deal with poor people. We don't want them here. We don't want them here. Get rid of them. Morgan Stanley this year stopped paying advisors on households below $300,000. This has been par for the course. I've talked about this for some time. I don't go to industry conferences anymore because they're a waste of my time, and I don't like wasting time. But decades ago, I used to. I think the last one I probably went to had to be like 2010, 2011. I can't remember exactly. But every single industry conference, and I can even look now, they'll have the lineup of the speakers there. They're going to have somebody from McKinsey or one of the consulting firms out there telling the brokers, hey, listen, you really want to, you know, make your business boom. You really want to grow your book of business. You really want those revenues to go up for your book. 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We don't do that. Never will. Never will. 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
0: Well, if Jeffro can't do it, neither should you. 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
4: Scary moments in the land down under. I'm Chris DeMeo, Fox News. At least 10 people are injured after a car plowed into a crowd of rugby fans in Australia.
5: Two of the injured, a 5-year-old girl and a 67-year-old man, are in critical condition. Police say they've arrested the 18-year-old driver. An investigation is underway, but at this time, police say they don't believe it's terror-related. The driver has been arrested, but at this time, police say the crash is not believed to be related to terrorism.
4: Fox's Chanley Painter. Multiple reports say the driver was doing burnouts on the road to try to get the crowd excited. The fans were waiting on Saturday for the team bus ahead of a rugby league finals match on Sunday. President Trump rallies Republican voters in Mobile, Alabama, part of a 32-day campaign blitz.
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7: It's going to end very soon, probably right after the election. But as soon as it does end, oil prices will come tumbling down.
6: Noting European leaders agreed to release a massive amount of diesel oil stockpiles to help alleviate high prices after an emergency meeting of the group of 7 leaders. And again, pledging to send American adults $5,000 if Republicans retain control of the House and Senate in the midterm elections. Kristen Goodwin, Fox News.
4: The president also made stops in Oklahoma and Texas on Thursday. A federal court temporarily blocking the White House from building a border wall in Texas's Big Bend region. It's a major win for landowners, businesses, and environmentalists who oppose the planned infrastructure projects. The opposition is for plans inside the Big Bend National Park. 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
21: Really nice start to the weekend. You're going to notice a lot lower humidity in the air and really feeling like fall out there. Northerly breeze, sunshine, temperatures today up into the mid-60s. We're going to drop all the way back into the upper 30s to mid-40s under clear skies tonight. Sunshine to clouds Sunday. Could be a couple of late-day showers with temperatures also in the 60s. From Stormwatch 9 Weather Center, I'm meteorologist Kevin Skarupa.
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0: well-known author, investment banker, consumer advocate, analyst, trader. Chris Markowski is the watchdog on Wall Street.
1: You want answers?
0: Exposing the lies and myths that the big brokerage firms, the mainstream press, and the government are pushing to keep Americans away from financial freedom.
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3: Okay, welcome back, everybody. Welcome back. It is the Watchdog on Wall Street show. I want to go back a little bit. We were talking about bond yields, inflation, stock market, economic growth, how all of this ties in, how the world works today, how the world is different today from the past. But I want to go back and I want to review a little bit. I want to take a look a little bit of market history when you see bond yields spike over a short period of time. Happened in 1994. The 10-year Treasury kicked into gear. It was a major bond sell-off. Now, if you remember, because I do, Alan Greenspan was running the Fed, and there wasn't really any inflation out there. The Fed was raising rates because it saw that the economy was strengthening, that could spur inflation. And I don't believe that. I don't care how many PhDs, how many eggheads at the Fed, because they're always wrong. I don't believe that an economy growing like gangbusters is a bad thing. So when he initially did that, the markets sold off for a very short period of time. It was about an 8% sell-off. But what happened after that? Remember Alan Greenspan's favorite statement was it 1995? The irrational exuberance? Markets were running through the roof? My suggestion at the time, as I was a kid, like he wasn't going to listen to me, was why don't you raise the margin requirements? Because too many novice investors out there were just going cuckoo. I guess this was prior to today. They go cuckoo with the various different leveraged options. Back then, people just bought stocks on margin. I said, just raise the margin requirement. Raise the margin requirement or raise the interest on margin to help, you know, kind of quell the crazy euphoria in the markets, which is getting out of control. 1999. Yields went up again. The 10-year rose about a percentage point. Again, bunch of preemptive rate hikes. Again, stocks went down, but they recovered. Because, again, dot-com media was still going full force at that point in time until March 24th of 2000 when, reality came into play. And again, we warned everybody about that reality and that it was coming. 2006, you remember that point in time in the Bush administration? Oil prices were going through the roof. I think it was the first time I ever saw gasoline above $3 a gallon. That was when they were parading the oil executives in, and Maxine Waters was talking about how she

0: wanted to socialize the oil companies. Fed raised rates. However, stocks didn't really do much, didn't really move much at all. 2016, we had a rates come up, but guess what? Stocks came up too, because guess what? The stock market didn't care. They saw that Donald Trump and his policies were going to help the economy, get rid of regulations. Again, you're dealing with Obama for a very long period of time with lots of regulations. Lots and lots and lots and lots and lots of regulations. Got rid of all of that. Things started to look a little bit different. Stock market paid no attention. 2022. That's when you had a sell-off. That's when you had a sell-off. Again, you had markets that were inflated due to a lot of garbage. When I'm talking garbage, remember the whole SPAC run-up, GameStop, all the crap that we were warning you about here on the program. And you also had a Federal Reserve that didn't want to deal with reality. They were telling you, inflation's transitory, man. It's transitory. Yeah, it's not real. Right. No. No. That was a very bad year for the stock market. It was again, big time bond sell-off. And here we are now. Here we are now. And, you know, many people, well, you know, it's all because of the Iran war. If this wasn't the case, I think that's playing a part. Okay? I think that's making people feel better about their opinion. I disagree. My brother, Matthew, and I disagree. That, you know, it doesn't make any difference here. Again, it's, kind of a gentleman's bet. I've always been a debt hawk. I've always been a deficit hawk. I think it just has a lot more to do with the reality of the terrain, which is, again, $40 trillion plus in debt. Social Security, a few short years, it's going to be out of money. It's going to have to be cut, or they have to find other ways to finance it. You've got deficits as far as the eye can see, and we're getting to that point in time as rates, as this borrowing costs go up, have to roll over $8 trillion this year. How much more is that going to add? That, to me, is the real reason. Possibly the Iran conflict, the one that really kind of was the match that lit the fire. But again, you can't fight the bond market forever. I've explained it here before. I explained it on the podcast this past week. I explained it in terms of, you know, being a kid in a swimming pool, playing a game where you're trying to take a soccer ball to the bottom of the deep end of the pool, and you're swimming, you're trying to hold that ball full to air down, and it keeps pulling against it and pulling against it and pulling against it, and it wants to go right back up to the surface and pop out. That's what the Fed has been doing. It's been keeping that ball down for an extended period of time. It's time for a correction. Anyway, moving on. I got to get back here on this private equity front. 13,500 unsold companies stuck in private equity portfolios right now. 13,500. Private equity companies buy companies with borrowed money. They load the debt on the company, and they plan to sell it off in a full years. You need low rates. You need low rates, and you need willing buyers. Right now, they have nothing. Nothing. I'm looking forward to a lot of small businesses being offloaded and onto the market at very low prices. Again, it's going to offer up a tremendous opportunity for Americans to buy up businesses on the cheap and transform them and make them back to the way they were. On the other hand, private equity has bought up many, many investment advisories, my businesses, and I have grave concerns about what they're going to do and how they're going to offload that, or how they're going to end up putting the actual private equity position on the clients within that portfolio. We've talked about that before here on the program. I know I've been hitting this drum, banging this drum for some time, okay? But I'm pretty good at seeing when something wicked this way comes. Your advisor is telling you he's wants to retire, he's moving on, he's selling his firm. Okay, you find out whether or not it's the a private equity company taking over. And if it is, listen, just be careful. Just be really, really careful. That's all I got to say, because, again, these people don't know what they're doing. I've described them the best way I can describe them. And, again, you have to be a fan of the television show Succession. Whether it be whether it be an investment advisor they take over, whether it be a plumbing company, whether it be an HVAC company, doesn't make any difference. Okay? They don't know what they're doing. They're driving these businesses into the ground. One quick, kind of a see I told you so moment, if you will. You know, there's certain things that we talk about here on the program that I talk about them. And to me, it's kind of like common sense type stuff. Kind of like these, sky is blue, water is wet type stories. And then I find out that, well, gee whiz, years after I've been talking about this on the show, there's just studies that are done. Money is spent. And I saw this past week. Early retirement might not be best for the brain, study suggests. And I'm like, yeah? Tell me something I don't know already. It's a study that was done in Alzheimer and dementia. That's an actual magazine. Followed 2,500 people from the health and retirement study and basically compared long-term employment patterns against brain function tests. And yeah, people who kept active, who kept working, continued to do well. I'm a big believer, and I believe this to be true. Okay, you either use it or lose it. You either use it or lose it, and that comes with, again, your physical strength and ability. I know we talk about that a lot. I'm like, yeah, the one financial program where the guy hosting the show, the guy who owns the investment firm and the radio show, actually tells people to go out there and do squats and deadlifts, because I do. You either use it or lose it, people, and that goes for your brain. Like I said, I've been doing this for a very long period of time. And my suggestion to people out there, yeah, okay, done with the career, and certain careers without a doubt are more physical than others, and you're going to have to change things, whatever it may be, but find something. I work 3 days a week, volunteer 3 days a week, but I'm sorry, you got to continue to use that mind of yours, or it's just going to rot away. Have to take a break. 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Yeah, do me a solid. We're continuing. We're really growing the podcast like gangbusters. Subscribe. Write a review. Good or bad. 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It all helps. 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We'll be back.
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0: Welcome back. Wow, I was kind of blown away by this. Jamie Dimon did an op-ed, The Wall Street Journal, this past week. CEO of J.P. Morgan, the most powerful bank in the world. And he really threaded the needle on this one. And I like a lot of what he had to say. I want to get into it a little bit. He started off the column. He said, I never want to read a book with the title 2050, How the West Was Lost. And he gets in to where we're at today. Obviously, okay, his biggest, most powerful bank in the world. He knows what consumers are doing. He understands the money flows here in this country. And he also knows as well that despite how rough and tumble things have been over the past 18 months. And I look at many of the things we've talked about it here in the program. A lot of self-owns is that we are still a beacon of freedom and hope and business. And yes, people would move here if they could, from many different places around the world, just because of the opportunity. One of the reasons why the markets are holding up so well is, again, you could invest anywhere. Where are you going? You're going here. Are other nations around the world improving? Absolutely. And I'm thrilled about that. We'll talk about that in a little bit. Diamond points out that, you know, our position in the world rests on three pillars. And one of them goes down, guess what? We're in trouble. Could doom the entire enterprise. First one, again, maintaining the world's preeminent military. And I think many people are looking at what's transpired, you know, we just pulled out of Iraq. Just pulled out of Iraq. Think about the, what, almost $2 trillion spent, the lives lost, and you kind of ask questions. We all saw what happened in Afghanistan. We're watching what's going on in Iran, and we're kind of scratching our heads to some degree based upon the type of money that we spend. To me, maintaining the world's preeminent military isn't necessarily spending $1.5 trillion. It's spending wisely. And I know how the sausage is made in Washington, D.C. I see a contract this past week, another contract going to Boeing for another new aircraft carrier fighter that's not going to even be ready until the mid-2030s. I'm saying to myself, are you kidding me? Maybe we should be doing more with drones. I'm just saying. Aircraft carriers? That didn't work out well against Iran, where we have to keep them at arm's length, to say the least, because they're going to get attacked by $10,000 drones. We might want to head in a different direction. But again, this is part of our problem. Is we just spend and we spend and we spend, and we don't look at any return on investment or whether that things work. Members of Congress want contracts to go to their district, military industrial complex, alive and well. The second thing. So again, Diamond mentions, and I've been beating this drum for some time. Man, that I really lamented under Obama. You know, he comes into office. He comes into office, and we just get massive recession, whole disaster with the housing market. All that stuff's going on. The economy should have ripped. It should have ripped, but it didn't. Because he decided to act like the Lilliputians from Gulliver's Travels and hold everything down and start picking and choosing winners and losers and starting god-awful programs like Obamacare. And I can go on and on and on. We should have the world's preeminent economy. And we do. We do. We're just not doing well enough. We're not. We should be seeing, okay, at least 3% a year as far as economic growth is concerned. We haven't seen consistent economic growth, and I've said this before, since the 80s and 90s. If we've been doing this for the past 20 years, our gross domestic product per person would be $20,000 higher than it is right now. Federal regulations, state regulations, local, all this garbage. This stuff can be reformed. It can be fixed. But the other thing that, and again, this is where I have taken major issue with the president on. I don't get it. I don't know if he's trying to appeal to low information voters out there by making the world a dog-eat-dog, zero-sum game, we win, they lose type of a situation, when it is not. It's not. We need to be able to trade. Diamond talks about this. I'm going to talk about this as well. Don't go anywhere. WatchdogOnWallStreet.com. 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
4: 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It protects our healthy cells even from radiation. 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
1: Welcome back, everybody. I'm going to read you a little bit from what Diamond had to say in his piece. Since World War II, America has fostered economic and military relations, trading with more than 100 nations and forming more than 50 military alliances. The levers to accomplish our foreign policy goals include trade policy through tariffs, quotas, investment policies, regulatory barriers on their instruments. Another lever is industrial policy, which encompasses subsidized loans, tax rules, export credits, immigration policies, government investment, and development finance. We need to exercise these tools, obviously, to protect national security and resiliency. But I thought you were against tariffs, Markowski. Again, Diamond's saying this. I am against tariffs. I'm against blanket tariffs. Blanket tariffs, what the Trump administration has done, dumb, doesn't make any sense. We should be looking to maximize economic policy. We should be looking to maximize growth and competitiveness, both in the United States and for American companies doing business internationally. The more business you do with nations, the less likely you are to fight with them. It's going to strengthen our allies economically. It'll also bind them closer to the United States. If bonds, economic and military bonds, weaken among our friends and allies, it's negative consequences for that. There are. You don't think adversaries would love to see us fighting amongst ourselves? Countries less dependent on the United States, more dependent. I get it. I get the fact that, you know, Europe has not spent enough as far as its military is concerned. And again, you can go back. Even Obama was letting them have it with that. Trump really pushed them. And he's had some great success in getting them to spend more money. But this ridiculous notion right now that's being pushed, like, well, we don't need to do business with them. We can just do it all here. And we're going to save billions of dollars if we don't buy from them. It is one of the dumbest things I've ever heard. And I have to believe that the president knows it's dumb. I think maybe he's trying to get certain parts of his base riled up. But it's just stupid. It really is. Europe is our largest trading and investment partner. Europe relies on energy imports 60%. Again, we could be supplying them a lot of that. And yes, they have a disjointed industrial base. And yes, they are facing issues from China when it comes to manufacturing. Most of it their own doing because of their moronic energy policies and what they did. But it is in our best interest for Europe to succeed, for Canada to succeed, Mexico to succeed, Central America to succeed, South America to succeed, all of them to succeed, even China to succeed. Yeah, China. I am a business owner. I'm a business owner that, you know, most of my clients are business owners. Ask any business owner whether or not they like to see their customers doing well.

0: That's a stupid question. Of course. Hey, you know, I'm, you know, Joe Smith, and I own a nice Italian restaurant. Boy, oh boy, you know, I really like to see my customers, you know, not doing well, because that means they're going to spend more in my store. No. A rising tide lifts all boats. And we have to drive this, because we're the ones that are capable of doing it. What Diamond suggests is what we have been suggesting. You got to cut a deal with Europe and throw in Canada and Mexico. And yes, they're going to have to accept leadership on our part. And they have with NATO. We've basically been running that show. Yes, we have the world's reserve currency. And there's a lot that goes along with that as well. We wouldn't be $40 trillion in debt if we didn't have it, okay? And come up with some sort of agreement. Get rid of all of this nonsense when it comes to tech rules and regulations, and push for a free trade agreement, a real free trade agreement, not one that's thousands of pages long with all sorts of cutouts. And granted, okay, granted, I get it. Okay, we decide you're going to, you know, somebody on Long Island wants to decide to make sparkling wine. They shouldn't be allowed to call it champagne. Champagne comes from Champagne, France. So I want to say, hey, I want to start making, you know, cheap milk chowder feta cheese here in the United States. We'll call it what you want. Just don't call it feta. I get all that. Okay? They should be allowed to protect that just as much as we should be allowed to protect our intellectual property as well. 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We don't want to see our allies continue a slow decline. 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

0: This is the Watchdog on Wall Street.
1: Welcome back, everybody. we have here on the weekend program. I have, you know, three hour show, and the reality is some stations take one, some stations take two, some take three. Smart ones take three. Let's just leave it at that. But there's only so much time. And this is why I'm really encouraging people to sign up and listen to our podcast. I know there's so many podcasts out there. And I'm going to be honest with you. Some of them I used to listen to. I really don't anymore. I don't have time to sit down for 3.5 hours. We do things very differently at the Watchdog on Wall Street podcast. You're going to see up there every day, you're going to see 3, 4, 5 different podcasts. I do them per topic. Something that's happening, something that I'm concerned about, whatever it may be. We keep the topic short and sweet. I'm basically taking something that is obviously in the news at that point in time and breaking it down. We have an ongoing AI discussion that is taking place on the podcast. A lot of people are concerned, and rightfully so. Rightfully so, they should be concerned. I don't trust a thing. And I don't like this. I don't like living in a country when, you know, everything that comes out of a politician's mouth, I don't care if it's an elephant or a donkey, I'm, you know, I've got to check it 5 times over. The old Ronald Reagan trust but verify most certainly is alive and well. And this entire AI debate, where again, like usual, they want to separate people into camps. You're either the Luddite that hates tech, or you're the crazy tech person that wants Terminator to take over. I think it's a lot more nuanced than that. And almost on a daily basis, we're doing stories talking about what the latest is, the latest information that's coming out, and trying to make as best sense we possibly can. Again, stories out there being misconstrued, being bent, being turned. Again, you got to understand, the media is bought and sold also. Again, this is right now, people. This is the AI build-out is the biggest economic bet in U.S. history. Yeah. Annual infrastructure spending as a percentage of GDP, 3.63%. The closest to that was the railroads between 1870 and 1890 at 2.24%. And again, I want to remind everybody, what happened to those railroads? How well did they do after they were built? Again, it's a topic that we're going to cover on the podcast. Got to take a break. WatchdogOnWallStreet.com. 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We get back. You're going to hear me yelling and screaming. Got some healthcare stories. WatchdogOnWallStreet.com. We'll be back.
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0: only man who is taking on the Wall Street establishment. You're listening to The Watchdog on Wall Street with Chris Markowski. All you said you were spent,
1: and now it's time to build from the bottom of the pit right to... Welcome back. It is the Watchdog on Wall Street show. One thing that we have to stop doing in this country as well is we have to stop kidding ourselves. Stop lying to ourselves. We love to take out that big, big foam finger, number one. We're number one, man! USA, man, we're the best! And, again, we're the best at many things. But when the conversation topic comes up, when it comes to healthcare, and we start talking about just how bad things are in this country right now, we always get the inevitable, yeah, but you know what? It's not the National Health Service in Britain. It's not Canadian healthcare. You're right. It's not. But it still, for lack of a better word, sucks. And I'm here to tell you, that the healthcare experience is actually better in other countries in many respects. And these are countries in Europe that they have national health service and they also have private health insurance. I'm going to get a little anecdotal right now. Now, I live in Southwest Florida and Tampa area here. I don't have a primary physician. Tried looking a little bit. Can't find one. I really did wasn't looking, quite frankly, that hard because I got annoyed with primary doctors because they really don't exist. Really don't exist. And again, I'm going to go back in time a little bit. I may have told this story. I probably definitely told the story before here on the program. I don't go to the doctor much. I don't. Okay? I get sick. I'm just getting better. I go to the doctor if there's something really wrong. And, you know, for a period of time, there was something wrong with me. I got COVID, got better, but didn't really get better. I had really tough time breathing, doing my workouts. I can't breathe. I had to stop them. I couldn't breathe. And I'm like, I got to go see somebody on this. You know, my friend suggested going to a cardiologist, go to my primary doctor, give all these tests. They give me a little, like a buterol thing there. You're fine. You're fine. You're fine. Oh, it's nothing. No big deal. I'm not getting better. Not getting better. Not getting better. Go back again. No, you're fine. You're fine. You're fine. Eventually. Okay. Well, we'll fine. Go see the pulmonologist. Same thing. The pulmonologist. Oh, you're fine. You're fine. You're fine. Do the breathing test. Pass that with flying colors. Not fine. Not getting any better. This is over a 2 month period of time. It's getting worse and worse. Eventually I convince them to let me go and get a scan. Yeah. Cause they got to sign off on that. Cause, you know, insurance pretty much stinks here. Who cares if you spend 40 grand a year? Yeah, I come out from the scan and the technician at the hospital was white. We have to admit you immediately. My entire lungs filled with blood clots, my legs, everywhere. And you know the funny thing is? My daughter at the time, who was doing volunteer work at the hospital, she was in high school, told me, Dad, I think you have blood clots. My daughter beat the girl boss, physician assistant, and all these other people who was a high school student. Almost killed me. I was in the hospital for over a week. I don't know if I told the story here on the program. Let me tell you something. You know, same thing. Mother-in-law this past week, sick. She's 86 years old, lives with us. Wife trying to take her to a doctor, calling her doctor. Nobody answered the phone. What's going on? And she has to take her over there. Oh, yeah, a problem with the phones. Are you kidding me? This is the type of nonsense that goes on here. It's awful. Meanwhile, you know, when I last winter in Italy at our place there, my mother-in-law's there, she gets sick. I make a phone call. Okay, I pay 75 euros. The doctor actually comes to the house to take care of her. Let me explain to you people how bad it is right now and how this has been going. And you can put this one right at the feet of Barack Obama. Obamacare is an absolute disaster. But now it's the law of the land and both political parties are getting fat and happy and rich off this. Insurance companies are making a fortune. For what? Anybody out there like their health insurance? Private equity. because of what's the dimension, what's going on, buying up hospitals. You want some numbers here? This is going to blow you away. Imagine this is anything else in life. After a private equity acquires a hospital, ER deaths go up by 13%. Preventable adverse events up by 25%. Bloodstream infections up 38%. Surgical site infections up 100%. Staffing down 6%. Does that seem like that's okay? Why do we allow this to happen? And now it's funny, you know, both the insurance companies and the hospitals are using AI to enrich themselves. Hospitals use AI to scan records and find secondary diagnoses that human reviewers missed. More diagnoses mean higher reimbursements. But guess what hasn't happened? The treatment levels haven't gone up. AI is identifying more billable conditions, not sicker patients. Insurance companies are deploying AI to deny those same claims. It's like that movie The Rainmaker, for crying out loud, except worse. And this is continuing to happen all over the country. This is a winner if we can get a political party, somebody out there that will actually deal with this problem. When Obamacare was put into play, I was tasked with, you know, going, they gave everybody a few pages of going through this stuff. And we saw this coming. Everything that we said was going to happen, every bad thing has happened tenfold to the 10th power. WatchdogOnWallStreet.com. 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We'll be back.
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0: Fly Dubai terrorism related. I'm Deborah Valentine, Fox News. The UAE prosecutor general says the Fly Dubai co-pilot and Omani national attempted to carry out a terrorist attack. Here's Fox's Chanley Painter.
1: That's according to state media, which also reports he used a crash axe to attack the captain. We've also learned that the co-pilot was previously grounded from another airline because of extremist views. Fly Dubai reportedly failed to check with Oman Air before hiring the co-pilot, now accused of stabbing the pilot.
0: The pilot was stabbed but survived. He managed to open the cockpit door, getting help saving all 182 aboard. The flight was headed for Tel Aviv. A vehicle drove into a crowd standing on a road to cheer on the Newcastle Knights rugby team north of Sydney on Saturday, injuring 10 people, two critically. An 18-year-old driver believed to have been doing burnouts on the road is in police custody. Counterterrorism Minister Yasmin Catley telling reporters they issued warnings ahead of the event.
2: We knew that this weekend would be a busy weekend. We knew that people would be out celebrating the wonderful achievements of the Newcastle Knights. And we set out warnings about driver behaviour.
0: Police confirmed that the incident is not connected to terrorism. Two of the injured, a 5-year-old girl and a 67-year-old man, are in critical condition. 34 missing kids, including trafficked children from the New York area, are rescued.
3: The Long Island Children Rescue Operation brought an end to the disappearances that lasted anywhere from a few days to 10 years. The young victims' ages range from 7 to 18. Almost all of them were sole runaways, but some were subjected to grotesque exploitation and human trafficking. Law enforcement and child services connecting the dots using digital technology and focusing on communities plagued by missing children's cases.
0: Fox's Chris DeMeo. 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
5: Really nice start to the weekend. You're going to notice a lot lower humidity in the air and really feeling like fall out there. Northerly breeze, sunshine, temperatures today up into the mid-60s. We're going to drop all the way back into the upper 30s to mid-40s under clear skies tonight. Sunshine to clouds Sunday. Could be a couple of late day showers with temperatures also in the 60s. From Stormwatch 9 Weather Center, I'm meteorologist Kevin Skorupa.
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9: And welcome to today's edition of Legends of Success. This is America's program that introduces you to our country's most admired entrepreneurs, acclaimed individuals, and entertainment icons. I'm John Resnick, and thank you once again for sharing part of your day with us. You know, I guess Steve Forbes said it the best. If you want to see who America's most successful people are, you read the Forbes 400 list. And when you want to hear firsthand how they got there, you listen to Legends of Success. And the most important words in his statement are how they got there. Because the level of wealth is nothing more than a scorecard, folks. You know that. How you get there and what you do to give back and what you do to help others is really what defines your character. And today's guest and her family have set a great example for decades of what I'm talking about. Evelyn Lauder is the Senior Corporate Vice President of the Estee Lauder Companies, and I will tell you right now, it's a title that she just wasn't handed out because she's a family member. In fact, Evelyn Lauder, the daughter-in-law of American icon Estee Lauder, has been one of the chief reasons for the worldwide growth of the Estee Lauder Companies. Here to share some of what she's learned along the way and the wisdom and importance of giving back is Evelyn Lauder. Evelyn, welcome to Legends of Success.
10: Thank you very, very much, John. I'm delighted to be here.
9: You know, Evelyn, even before we go back to the history, I just want to point one thing out. From everything I've been told, from family members, you know, and others. You really did have a very, very special relationship that went beyond most mother-in-law, daughter-in-law relationships. Am I correct?
10: Absolutely. Well, first of all, she had an amazing mother-in-law in Rose Lauder, who was Joe's mom.
9: Mm-hmm.
10: And she told me when I first got married how much she loved her mother-in-law and how good her mother-in-law was to her. And she said, I want to be the same kind of mother-in-law for you. And she said, and here's my rule, so that one day when you're a mother-in-law, you can do this, follow the same rule. Keep your mouth shut and your handbag open.
9: That's great wisdom. That is great wisdom. And was it difficult?
10: To do that?
9: To follow what she asked.
10: For me, it's always hard to keep my mouth shut.
9: Well, I'll tell you, I'm glad you're not keeping it shut today. We're really glad to have you here, Evelyn. And I will tell you this much. You know, folks, we're visiting with Evelyn Lauder, the Senior Corporate Vice President of the Estee Lauder Companies, and also, I've got to add, the founder of the Breast Cancer Research Foundation. And first of all, speaking of that, Evelyn, I would want to congratulate you right now on your anniversary of the Pink Ribbon and the Estee Lauder Company's Breast Cancer Awareness Campaign. Now, last time you were with us, I was amazed that you were just about to cross the $100 million mark in raising funds, and now I understand from your executive, Jennifer Mann,
10: yes,
9: that you have now passed $180 million, which is really incredible. So I want to congratulate you on this.
10: Well, Jennifer was giving you the figures as of the end of our fiscal year, which was the end of June.
9: Mm-hmm.
10: But in fact, since June, we've raised another 10. So we're over $190 million.
9: Let's give it a plug. Before we go into your history, give a plug. How can they get a hold of you?
10: Well, the Breast Cancer Research Foundation is at 654 Madison Avenue,
9: mm-hmm,
10: New York 10021. The website is bcrfcure.org.
9: BCRF, like Frank, Cure, all spelled out, .org. Fantastic. And folks, again, if you need any of that additional information, you can always go to our website and contact us, and we'll get you all the information you need. Of course, legendsofsuccess.com. So you got all kinds of choices. The Lauders have been so charitable over the years, and you got to commend them. Again, it's what you do with what you got and how you get there that counts. And I've got to commend you, Evelyn, that you and your family have always been so charitable, and you deserve credit where credit's due, but your life didn't start that way. If we went back to Vienna, tell us, you had a pretty rough start in life, didn't you?
10: Well, I was a baby, of course, when the Germans actually annexed Austria, and my parents had to flee in a very dramatic escape. We were captured at the border. We had to go back to Vienna. At that point, my father talked his way out of into getting exit visas for the three of us, and we then lived in Belgium for 3 months, then went to England for 15 months, and from England we went to Scotland to take a ship, and on the way to America the ship was torpedoed, not our ship, but we were in a convoy of three.
9: Wow.
10: And the first ship in front of us was torpedoed. We picked up and rescued the victims who were not so badly injured, and I know we had a lady who slept in the same room with us, because we were in this tiny little room that had four beds, and we had two bunk beds, and my dad slept on top, and she slept on the other side, and my mom and I slept on the two lower bunks.
9: That's incredible, and you know, it just...
10: She woke me up in the early morning,
9: uh-huh,
10: to see the Statue of Liberty as we were coming into port.
9: What did that feel like?
10: Well, I was really excited because, you know, I was a little kid. I was,
9: sure,
10: you know, very small, so I wasn't as touched, but I knew it was a big deal. I had heard about it, I had seen pictures of it, but it was sort of in the back of my awareness. And my mom and dad were really excited, and everybody woke up early to you know, to see it.
11: That's amazing. And you knew at such a young age that when you saw that statue, it truly represented freedom?
10: Oh, yes, my God. Just coming to America was the biggest thing probably in my life. And I remember when I was older and the war ended, the freedom of the relief that the whole thing was over and that we were now at peace. And it was really a very exciting time for me because I was very young for this whole experience. But, you know, when we were really little and going to school, we used to have air raids and practice air raids, you know, in all the schools, and we'd sit and sing patriotic songs in the gym. And the newsreels kept us up to date about the fighting in France and in Germany and all the other theaters of war. And the family would talk about all the terrible things, the concentration camps and the convoys. And it was a very, very, at a time when a child should be having a different experience.
11: You bet.
10: I grew up, and I never really had a childhood in the sense that playing with dolls was for kids. It wasn't for me, even though I was the same age. It was just not anything I did because the innocence that I should have had never happened. So I said to my husband when we married, I plan on never growing up and always trying to be, as you know, recapturing the delight of the childhood that I should have had.
11: Good for you, folks. What a great story. We're speaking with Evelyn Lauder, the Senior Corporate Vice President of the Estee Lauder Companies. I told you earlier your life could make a movie of the week. When we get back, we're going to find out how did Evelyn meet Leonard and how this wonderful business built the Estee Lauder Companies with her help. I'm John Resnick, and you're listening to Legends of Success.
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14: God loves you and has an awesome plan for your life. 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Father, I turn from my sin. I receive Jesus Christ as my Savior and my Lord. 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
9: We're back on Legends of Success. I'm John Resnick, and I'm really pleased to welcome Evelyn Lauder, the Senior Corporate Vice President of the Estee Lauder Companies. And again, I want to give a plug to a world of good she's doing. She is the founder of the Breast Cancer Research Foundation. Before we took a break, Evelyn, we were speaking about the just amazing tragedy that you and your family went through leaving Vienna, the Nazi invasions. Your ship almost got bombed coming into New York. You finally get here. What did you do, and how did you eventually meet Leonard?
10: Well, my parents and I lived on the West Side, mm-hmm. and I went to the New York public schools. My father was in the diamond business, and he found a beautiful yellow diamond, actually. My mother found this yellow diamond that I'm wearing on the street in 1947 when I was a little girl. And in those days, nobody valued colored stones. But at any rate, he did well, and then they went into retailing, and my mother was a very, very fine salesperson. Mm. So she taught me how to sell, like all my life, because every once in a while there would always be someone who was ill, and I had to come in and give them a hand after school. And I went to the finest public schools in New York, Hunter College High School and then Hunter College. Mm-hmm. When I was a freshman in college, one of my high school friends was dating a real nice fellow by the name of Bob. Bob's best friend was a boy by the name of Leonard Lauder. And so Stephanie invited me to a party that her parents were giving, and her parents told her that she could have Bob and that Bob could bring Leonard if she could get a date for Leonard, so that the four of us could hang around while they were having a party for the grown-ups with the, you know, they were 30 people there.
11: Great story.
10: So my first date with Leonard was a blind date that was arranged by my friend Stephanie, and Leonard came and picked me up, and my dad met him, and they talked for a couple of minutes, and then we went over to Stephanie's house. And when I got home, my father was sitting in the living room, which he never did. He was usually waiting up for me in bed.
11: Mm-hmm.
10: And so I thought something bad had happened to my mother, and that he was going to give me some bad news.
11: Oh, boy.
10: And so I said, "Oh, what are you doing in the living room? What's happened to Mom?" And she said, "Nothing. Nothing's happened to Mom. I just want you to know that's a nice boy."
11: Wow, what a nice surprise that must have been for you, huh?
10: No, it was terrible.
11: Why?
10: Why was he getting involved? I was only 18.
11: And
10: why? I didn't need that pressure.
11: He's just being a dad. Usually
10: a dad. Of course he was being a dad. Poor darling. I was such a bad thing.
11: Oh, Evelyn. Gee, I was expecting he's going to tell you, don't go out with that boy again. You're too young.
10: No, just the reverse. And when his mother met me, she said the same thing to him. And he said, "Oh, my God." And neither one of us were ready for a relationship because he was very young and just about to go into the Navy,
11: mm-hmm.
10: and I was just starting at college. So it wasn't until I graduated and that he got out of the Navy that we started to date.
11: Yes.
10: And then about a year later, we were married. So we knew each other, really. He was my best friend.
11: Isn't that important?
10: And I'm still surprised that I married him, and he's still surprised that he married Evie Hausner.
11: Really? Why is that?
10: Because we were such good friends. We really liked each other. We enjoyed talking about a variety of topics. We never kept our mouths shut.
11: Hmm.
10: We were always talking about something, and he lent me a book. I never returned. I said, and you know, eventually he said, "Well, I have to marry you if you don't give me back the book." I said, "Okay."
11: The consummate salesman, Leonard Lauder, huh? Let me ask you, what was it like when you first met Este?
10: Well, I met her right in the beginning of when I met Leonard, and she really was very, very nice to me. And she was she asked me to help her as a hostess with a surprise birthday party she was going to do for him.
11: Mm-hmm.
10: And she had it at her home, and she said she afterwards, you know, she loved the way I dressed for the party, that and she liked the way I really did help her as a host, and I introduced people to each other. I met people for the first time, and you know, we got along very, very well. She was really always good to me.
11: Was she? How successful was the Estee Lauder companies at this point? And how? What I mean, was it intimidating to meet her? Or were they not that far along in the success yet?
10: Well, you're very sensitive about that, John. In fact, nobody had ever heard of Estee Lauder when I met them.
11: Wow.
10: It was a very small company. I believe they had only started in business a few years earlier. There had just been the launch of this phenomenal fragrance, which it became subsequently called Youth Dew,
11: mm-hmm.
10: which has been a serious seller for well over 50 years, which is longer than most fragrances' lives. And, you know, she, when I stood behind the counter after I was married, and people would come up to the counter, the first thing I would say was, "Have you ever heard of Estee Lauder?" And they say, "Well, I bet she's related to Sir Harry Lauder." Now, I had never heard of Sir Harry Lauder.
11: Me neither.
10: Yeah, because we're both too young.
11: Sure.
10: Sir Harry Lauder was the a dance hall artist, Scottish, who was very, very famous in the 30s and in the 40s, apparently,
11: mm-hmm.
10: in England and in Scotland, and many, many people knew him here, and he was very popular here.
11: Things kind of changed around a little, did they?
10: Yeah.
11: Now they're asking Harry's Sir Harry's relatives, are you related to the Estee family?
10: Exactly. Now when I go into if I you know, use a charge card and people see my name, they say, "Are you related to Estee Lauder?" So I always say, "Oh, I wish I were," because I don't want, you know, they know the address off that, and
11: sure.
10: I don't want them to put us together.
11: You're smart. You're smart. You know, going back to the beginning, I'm going to read you a quote out of a book. I heard you reissued this. It's called Estee, a Success Story, and this is what Estee Lauder had to say. She said, "Nothing happened fast. Many stories have surrounded the growth of big business, certainly my big business, and most of them are myths. The most insidious myth of all is the one that promises magic formulas and instant success. It doesn't happen that way. I cried more than I ate. There was constant work, constant attention to detail, lost hours of sleep, worries, heartaches. Friends and family didn't let a day go by without discouraging us." Do you remember her telling you any of these stories or experiencing any of this?
10: Yes. In the beginning, one of the great stories that Leonard likes to tell is how the lawyer and the accountant and the friends and the family discouraged them from going forward. And so what he says is, lawyers make good lawyers, accountants make good accountants, but if you want to be in business, what you do is you stick with it, and you persevere, and it will happen.
11: Yes, and you know, that's really great advice. And folks, if you're just tuning in, we're visiting with Evelyn Lauder, the Senior Corporate Vice President of the Estee Lauder Companies, and she's sharing with us the story, really, of the beginning of the Estee Lauder Company. She was there, really, from the very first few years, and this truly has been a story, from everything I can tell in my research, Evelyn, that you were a very integral part of the growing of this business. And we get back from a break coming up, we're going to talk about what you did. As a matter of fact, Estee listed that you had a number of firsts that you introduced to the company. But right before, my one question is, and we got about a minute here before we take a break, Evelyn, how did you finally decide to work for the company? Because I believe you were a teacher first, correct?
10: I was a teacher, mm-hmm. and what happened is that I was married, and Leonard and I wanted to start a family right away,
11: mm-hmm.
10: and I was very fortunate, and I was able to conceive quickly,
11: mm-hmm.
10: and so about In 2 months after we were married, I discovered that I was pregnant. And at that time, there were no vaccines for the measles.
11: Uh-oh.
10: And the doctor said, there's no way that you're going to go back to school. So I was very upset because I had never not gone to school as a student or as a teacher. And so what I said to Leonard was, when I, during this period, why don't I develop the first training
11: manual
10: curriculums for the beauty advisors and teach the people who are traveling in the field how to teach the women behind the counter how to sell.
11: Evelyn, we've got to take a quick break there because that's a perfect time to lead in all the other things you did. Sorry to interrupt you.
10: Not a problem.
11: Ladies and gentlemen, we're visiting with Evelyn Lauder. I'm John Resnick, and you're listening to Legends of Success.
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5: Really nice start to the weekend. You're going to notice a lot lower humidity in the air and really feeling like fall out there. Northerly breeze, sunshine, temperatures today up into the mid-60s. We're going to drop all the way back into the upper 30s to mid-40s.

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1: Evelyn Lauder is our guest today on John Resnick. This is Legends of Success. Evelyn is the Senior Corporate Vice President of the Estee Lauder Companies, and a little later on this show, we're going to talk about all the work that she has been doing with the Breast Cancer Research Foundation and other divisions of her charitable work that led up to that foundation. But before we took a break, before Evelyn, we're talking about you joined the company, and what were Estee credited you for introducing some of the first, and you have been over the years, continue to be a very dynamic part of the growth. So let's give credit where it's due. What did you contribute that you feel was the most important, Evelyn?
2: Well, one of the things that I started to do was the training programs to teach the people in those days who were traveling demonstrators, is what they were called then, mm-hmm. which don't exist any longer. I was teaching them how to teach the beauty advisors how to sell. And to this day, our training programs are the most expert in the business. Our beauty advisors are the most well-trained experts in helping every customer with their skin problems and their beauty needs and their fragrance desires. So I'm very proud of the standard that was set. Then my next projects were to introduce the powdered blush, which was a first in the world, and but it was a marketing lesson, John, I have to tell you. We wanted to introduce it and be first to the market.
1: You bet.
2: But there was a woman who stole it out of my cabinet, brought it to another company, got a job in the company, and that company introduced the powdered blush first.
1: No way.
2: Yes, indeed. And I learned the big word of competition. Don't let your competition know what you're doing. And we locked products after that in the cabinet.
1: You know, it's pretty amazing. Helena Rubinstein was quoted as once saying, did I pronounce her name right, Rubinstein?
2: It doesn't matter.
1: Rubinstein was quoted once as saying that this is one of the dirtiest businesses of all. Do you think she is accurate?
2: No, I don't think so at all. I think that the cosmetic industry as a whole is really a fabulous one. And don't forget, when she was in her heyday, it was tough for her because it was during wartime and before the war, there were very few people who were in the cosmetics business and very few stores that were selling them. Since the Second World War and the highway growth and the growth of the malls and the growth of suburban areas and the growth of the population of the United States, it has been, we consider that all of our retailers are our partners, and they are mostly wonderful to do business with, because what we're both aiming for the same results. We both want sales. We both want to have happy customers. And going back to our roots, Estee always used to say, "You can only fool a woman once,
1: right?
2: And you've lost her." So, what we do and what our stores do, our customers, is to give the highest quality products to the most number of women.
1: Good goal. I mean, that's and obviously it's working. What do you think, in your opinion, we've been talking about Estee, what was the biggest impact she had on your life? And then my next question is, what do you think your single biggest contribution has been to the Estee Lauder Companies?
2: Well, the biggest impact that she had on my life is the way she used to do things. And she used to say, get it done yesterday. So, you know, having been an academic, I used to sit around and wait before I would get an assignment ready. You know, you stay up all night and hand in the paper.
1: Yes,
2: the day it was due. And when you're in business, you return the phone call right away. You write the response letter immediately. You're proactive, and you generate activity, and you think up all kinds of wonderful things to do to create buzz and to create interest in your product.
1: Sure. Now, I hear that you're the one that has the magic nose. You're the one credited for having the

0: best fragrances. Maybe I'm stealing the answer to your second question. But what do you think some of the best contributions are that you've made?
1: Well, in the fragrance arena, I have had a lot of influence in creating fragrances since about 1985 because my mother-in-law's nose, she had an allergy and she wasn't able to smell very much. So before my first fragrance contribution was way a long time ago back with Aramis in massaging that fragrance slightly and also giving it its name. And Aramis was the first fragrance for men that had coordinated toiletries all with the same fragrance. Until then, you bought separate items for different needs, shaving and hair needs and so forth. And Aramis was the first of its kind, and that was Leonard's concept. Then I contributed by also making some fun promotional things, you know, like when we launched Lauder for Men, we invited the 100 most handsome men in New York.
0: I didn't get my invitation.
1: Well, you were a baby.
0: Oh, okay. Just wondering.
1: You didn't qualify.
0: All right. Well, if you have the second 100, don't forget me.
1: And did you know that Aramis is celebrating its 40th anniversary this year?
0: Wow, congratulations.
1: Yeah, oh, my God.
0: And still on the market. That is pretty incredible history on its own.
1: Yes, it really is. And they're a whole line of wonderful skin supplies. That's in the Clinique brand.
0: Sure.
1: But there's the Lab series in the Aramis brand. And I was very instrumental in naming and in conceiving the look of the Clinique brand, which we launched in 1968.
0: Wow.
1: I was its first training director for the first stores, which was Saks Fifth Avenue, that launched with us.
0: And your first, the very first counter store you've ever had?
1: The first counter store we ever had, and Saks remains the very first store with whom we launch all of our fragrances.
0: And I tell you, that is, in New York, they are still my favorite store. They're just something about, there's something about Saks Fifth Avenue. And I tell you what, you know, folks, I keep saying how fast this program goes. We could spend, you could literally make a movie the week out of Evelyn's life. We're going to take a break here coming up. When we get back, we're going to talk about what I think is one of the most profound and important things she's done in her lifetime, and that's what she's done for breast cancer awareness and research, and we're going to talk about that just in a moment. Stick around, please, Evelyn. I'm John Resnick. You're listening to Legends of Success. We'll be back right after this.
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6: So I was asked to tell you what's new at Old Man's Junk, so I figured I'd be comfortable while I did it. 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
0: We're back on Legends of Success. I'm John Resnick, and I'm very pleased to have invited Evelyn Lauder, who is with us now. She's the Senior Corporate Vice President of the Estee Lauder Companies, the daughter-in-law to Estee Lauder, married to Leonard, and pretty classy family. I got to admit, you know, it's not just because you're on the Forbes, you and the family, Evelyn. It's so nice. You folks are so nice when I come up and visit, really. You know, as we look over your life, okay, when we look at your life and the life of the Estee Lauder Companies, if you look back, sometimes do you pinch yourself into the ride from taking a boat from really Nazi-invaded Austria, coming over here, really being scared to death, and look where you are today. Do you ever pinch yourself?
1: I'm so busy. I don't have time to do that kind of thing. I really work hard, and we travel hard, and I have a messy desk. I have a really messy closet, and I'm always anxious to straighten it all out and get on with it. I don't stop to think about stuff like that.
0: Wow, that's good. I guess that's one of the secrets. You know, they say if you want somebody to do something well, give it to a busy person.
1: Yeah, ask a busy person, exactly. Oh, you should see my desk.
0: Come on.
1: Oh.
0: Really?
1: Yeah.
0: I had the good fortune to see Estee's office when I was last there. Jennifer Mann gave me a nice tour, and it's like, wow, this is it.
1: That's a gorgeous office, and it's really very similar to her dining room in her house in Florida.
0: Is that right?
1: Yeah. Boy, yeah, we love that.
0: I can't imagine you having a messy desk. That's just... floors,
1: well, good. I'm glad. As long as my image is better than the reality.
0: Well, I didn't tell you what mine looks like. But in any event, you know, we're wrapping up the business phase of this interview. And then just coming up in a second, we want to talk about all the work you've been doing for the Breast Cancer Awareness Breast Cancer Research Foundation, and you've done a lot of other things. And again, folks, if you're just tuning in, you know, that's what this show is all about. It's not how much or what level of success people hit. It's what have they done with their success along the way and now to give back. And that is, you know, really among the most important lessons we can learn. If you're just tuning in, I'm John Resnick. You're listening to Legends of Success. We'll be back right after this.
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1: Who are these ladies? And it turns out that they had breast cancer.
0: Wow.
1: And I said, how many people have breast cancer? I mean, I wasn't focused on it. And they told me that there were, at those days, 183,000 women were diagnosed. And I said, and how many die? And they said, 44,000.
0: Wow.
1: That was just at the time when the AIDS activists were so successful in getting a tremendous amount of attention to their horrible problems, and they were getting federal funding as well. And only 20,000 people in the AIDS community were dying.
0: Hmm.
1: I mean, it's terrible.
0: Yeah, that's
1: but by comparison, here were women, 4,000 women dying, you know, at the same time, and there was hardly any noise and hardly any drum beats to help women.
0: Was it taboo to talk about it, Evelyn?
1: In those days, breast cancer in magazines was never covered. It was always about breast augmentation or cosmetic surgery.
0: Sure.
1: And so I personally asked all my editor friends to write stories about it. And the company was very active in giving away, to date, over 50 million ribbons all over the world, pink ribbons, to wear on your lapel to remind all women at least once a year during the month of October, which has been designated by Congress as Breast Cancer Awareness Month, that they should take their mammography if they're 40 years old or older.
0: Yes.
1: And if women are younger than that and they have a high risk, it might be a good idea to consult with a breast specialist and see if it's a good thing to take a sonogram or an MRI.
0: Mm-hmm.
1: And the reason I say this is that women between the ages of 18 and 35 have the highest cancer in that age group is breast cancer.
0: Wow.
1: And no one knows why. So this was the Estee Lauder way of giving back. It has cost us in the vicinity of $5 million and thousands of hours of staff time, but we do it because we feel this is our way of giving back. It's not cause marketing. When we give out a ribbon, we do not take names, we do not take addresses. We thank people for coming, and that's it.
0: If people want to give, if they want to give money to this or find out more, then I don't want to forget. How do we mention the website for us? Would you please, Evelyn?
1: Okay. Well, that was the Estee Lauder program.
0: Okay.
1: The website that we spoke about earlier was for the Breast Cancer Research Foundation, and the website is bcrfcure.org.
0: BCRF, like Frank, cure, all spelled out, .org.
1: .org, exactly.
0: Hey, you know, I got to ask you this, and I know this
1: but
0: question.
1: But we fund research. That's what I wanted you to know.
0: Refund research, which is important. I mean, that's the most important step to cure.
1: Yeah, nobody has done that. We're the only organization that really has coordinated research among 97 researchers this year.
0: Jeez. And previous to this, there really was no cohesive development going on, I would say. I don't want to knock what was going on, but there wasn't really a concerted effort for the research that I'm aware of.
1: Not really. It was haphazard, and the federal government only recently, under the Clinton administration, released $500 million for teaching breast health in medical schools and upgrading mammography machines. They were, you know, that they were not certified until 1994.
0: That's incredible.
1: It really is. So now women have access to far better diagnostic tools. And the bottom line good news is that with early detection, mammography does save lives, because if the cancer is found early, it is now 97.4 or a little more percent curable. And that is a huge jump from where it was in the late 80s.
0: And I want to give a plug again to the website in case people want to get in contact with you folks and want to make a donation. I mean, this is an important, important topic, and people need to be aware of it. The website that I have is BCRF, Breast Cancer Research Foundation Cure, BCRFCure.org. 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Am I correct, Evelyn?
1: That's absolutely right, and it's wonderful of you to give them this big opportunity.
0: I want to thank you on behalf of all of the listeners we have across America. I want to thank you for your kindness and what you and the Lauder family collectively have done, and all the employees at the Estee Lauder Companies continue to do to better the world.
1: Thank you very, very much.
0: It's been an honor. Thank you so much.
1: It's been so much fun talking with you.
0: Folks, I also want to thank Jennifer Mann from the Estee Lauder Companies, a fabulous executive, has been my friend there for a couple of years now, who helped arrange this interview. I'm John Resnick. Thanks for tuning in. We'll see you next week.
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0: We've got more info. I'm Paul Stevens, Fox News. New details emerging from the Fly Dubai flight where the co-pilot allegedly stabbed a pilot, prompting passengers to intervene.
1: That hero captain speaking from his hospital bed in Abu Dhabi, speaking to India's Prime Minister Narendra Modi about the moment his co-pilot started attacking him midair.
2: When I was on the ground, I realized that the aircraft is going down. And I told myself, this is the last push, Smith. The door is right here, and I was still getting hit. But I opened the door, and everyone else who helped was just in an instrumental to this effort.
1: Prime Minister Modi thanking the captain for his bravery and courage, saying his decision in that fraction of a second helped save so many lives.
0: And that's Fox's Jeff Paul in Tel Aviv. President Trump headlining a midterm election rally in Mobile, Alabama. Fox's Kristen Goodwin.
3: President Trump telling the crowd.
4: Earlier today, I spoke with members of the G7 nations, and I'm pleased to report that we have reached an agreement for Europe to release massive amounts of diesel fuel from the heavily stocked reserves, and that's starting immediately.
3: Saying he believes the war with Iran will end soon after the midterm elections and bring oil prices down.
4: 32 days from now, we're going to elect Tommy Tuberville as your next governor.
3: And praising GOP candidates in Alabama. Kristen Goodwin, Fox News.
0: And Senator Tommy Tuberville facing Democrat former Senate member Doug Jones in Alabama's gubernatorial race. The president's stop is part of a midterm campaign tour to promote Republicans. He also made stops in Oklahoma and Texas on Thursday, and he heads into Ohio coming up later today on Saturday. 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
11: 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Father, I turn from my sin. I receive Jesus Christ as my Savior and my Lord. 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
13: Welcome into the Legal Exchange with Todd Lutsky. I'm Susan Powers, a financial advisor with the Armstrong Advisory Group. And I'm joined, of course, by Todd Lutsky, a partner with the law firm of Cushing & Dolan with a master's in taxation. Welcome, Todd. How are you today?
14: I'm never better. And you?
13: I'm great. Thank you. What do you have for us this week?
14: A couple of things. Kansas, we're going to go to Kansas where we have an appellate court case. Basically, how does an anti-lapse statute work when you leave assets to people, in this case, parents, and disinherit children, and then parents die before you, which is expected,
13: right?
14: And you don't provide where it goes in that event.
13: Ooh.
14: There's so many problems with this case. First of all, why are we leaving assets up a generation, number one? Never mind that, but there's a lot we can learn in this thing. But folks, a lot of people do things like this, so it's really going to come down to drafting and planning and understanding how to do it. And then we're going to head over to Missouri where we have an appellate court case dealing with specific enforcement of a contract where a family member, not a friend, but someone who worked the farm for Kathy in this case, and basically Kathy ultimately wanted to sell the farm to Anthony, and then after they entered into a contract, they got a much better offer. Now what do you do? Is there undue influence here? Was there some hanky panky going on? Who knows? So we're gonna find out about that. But again, I think the bigger picture on this case is, you know, how do you deal with getting real estate to another person? What's the most efficient and effective way to do that from a planning perspective? And I think that's what we're going to learn from that case. But most importantly, it is a new month. So
13: brand new.
14: Welcome to October.
13: Fall. Super fall.
14: In this case, we are going to be giving you a guide that's, interestingly enough, making the most of gifting. And so it's important because in it, it talks about not only, you know, what if you gift, what do you gain? You lose a step up in basis, but you get it out of your estate. Is that good? Is that bad? You know, what about from a Medicaid perspective? If I own something jointly, is that a gift? How does it, is it protecting half? Is it not protecting half? Are bank accounts treated differently than investment accounts? So there's that perspective. Can I give things away and still enjoy what I gave away through the use of spousal lifetime access trust for higher net worth clients? 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So you really need to figure out what makes sense. Just because you can gift doesn't mean you should. And if you're going to gift, how do we do it?
13: Mm-hmm.
14: And if we're going to gift, do we gift outright or not? 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Heading to Kansas, shall we? Going over the rainbow. So Larry dies with a will in April of 2022. His parents, Frank and Clara, are the sole beneficiaries, and he intentionally omits his two kids. I guess it's Azemi and Frank Jr. We'll call him Jr.
15: Okay.
14: Turns out, of course, that the parents predeceased Larry.
15: Mm-hmm.
14: I don't know that.
15: Typical.
14: So,
15: usual.
14: Normal. Mm-hmm. So in May of 2023, they probated the will. Interestingly enough, a creditor of the estate named Judy was appointed PR. So now we've got a creditor of the estate. And so Maddie's the niece who basically says, we got to file a petition to determine heirship.
15: Right.
14: Who gets what here? Well, the kids, Frank Jr. and Azemi, argue that the gift to the parents had lapsed because both parents had predeceased Larry, and there was no residuary clause in there, so the assets should pass to them through the intestate succession statute.
15: But he specifically disinherited the two kids?
14: Right, but there was no residuary clause as to where it goes
15: right,
14: if the parents die.
15: That.
14: And right. The parents died first.
15: Dead end.
14: So a residuary clause, folks, for all of you that need to know, is a catch-all provision. It says, in the event nobody's around here, it's where the rest residue of my assets go.
15: Mm-hmm.
14: Fine. Well, that wasn't there. Well, the district court decided that no, the anti-lapse statute should apply. And so, you know, basically Maddie is entitled to a share. And of course, the children of Azemi and Frank were not disinherited.
15: Really?
14: So as grandkids, they should take what the parents would get and split it up, right?
15: Oh.
14: So
15: they're his silo amount, yeah.
14: Yeah, so they say that's how it should go. Well, huh. Frank, and as you imagine, Frank Jr. and Azemi appealed. They didn't like that result at all. They said, no, we're gonna appeal for
15: we
14: all the same reasons.
15: All.
14: Well, the appellate court affirmed the district court, and I think that's appropriate, stating basically that the lack of a residuary clause does not prevent the stated disinheritant language of the donor from being effective. You are still disinherited, kids.
15: Mm-hmm.
14: That doesn't change because there's no residuary clause. And therefore, since the kids, the grandkids of the two kids, were not specifically disinherited by the donor, well, then those kids should take under the intestate succession statute.
15: So Junior and Ozemi's kids?
14: Yes,
15: so
14: that's
15: got
14: right.
15: It.
14: Junior
15: okay.
14: and Ozemi, the grandkids.
15: Yeah, but not them.
14: Yeah, not them. They're the children of Larry. Because remember, he left it up a generation.
15: Right.
14: Crazy.
15: Yeah.
14: Anyways, folks, I think that's the right result here.
15: Yeah.
14: But oh, we don't want to have to go through this.
15: Because he didn't want them to get it, so it does sound right.
14: Yeah, we don't want to go through this. And again,
15: but
14: I think it's...
15: What bad drafting.
14: But you make a good point, Susan. At least, what? I was going to say this. A will or a trust, both of these serve to specifically direct how your assets go.
15: And sometimes, more importantly, where you don't want them to go.
14: Where you don't want them to go. So in this case, while they didn't do a trust, they did a will. And I always say, a will's a won't, but it's better than nothing.
15: Mm-hmm.
14: And in this case, it's at least going to make sure that the assets go where you don't want them to go.
15: Right.
14: Right? And you make sure where they go, where it, at least as the next best option.
15: Right.
14: And again, remember, by doing the will and not a trust, you put the creditors at play. And that's
15: yes.
14: what was interesting, that a creditor in this case was
15: maybe he owed her
14: PR.
15: Some money.
14: So,
15: it could be a sister or something.
14: Yeah.
15: A sibling or
14: right.
15: whomever.
14: So from a lesson standpoint, again, the trust would have been better because it would have avoided probate. And in many states, only probate assets are at risk for creditors.
15: Mm-hmm.
14: So helpful. What about drafting? Remember, whenever you're disinheriting people and you're leaving assets unequally, always put a no contest clause in.
15: Right.
14: Would have been helpful here, too. A no contest clause is always helpful. And also be clear, right? Don't leave things open like you did here. Example, if we're disinheriting a child, I always ask, okay, well, if you don't want it to go to the child, do you also not want it to go to their kids?
15: Right.
14: You know, just because you had a bad relationship with the child, are you going to penalize the grandchildren or do you have a good relationship
15: mm-hmm.
14: with them?
15: Yep.
14: Or even if you don't and they were sheltered, are we going to blame them because of what the parents did? You know, you have to think that through.
15: Mm-hmm.
14: So always ask that. And really the bigger picture here is whenever you're leaving assets up a generation, you always need to consider where things go if they die first.
15: Right.
14: Which they did.
15: But even if they don't die first, they're going up, and then they're going to be taxed on the way down again.
14: And that was exactly right, Susan. That's exactly what was next on my list here. It's like, you've got to be careful, because if you leave it up a generation, then it's taxed on the way back down, which you don't want. And then it's taxed again at your generation to go down to grandkids. But more importantly than that, and it's okay to take care of parents. I'm not saying not to. But do it right.
15: Yes.
14: If you leave it up a generation, leave it in trust for them, in which discretionary distributions can be made by the trustee to or for their benefit. That way, they don't own it.
15: So like the inheritor's trust that you do.
14: Like an inheritor's trust, right?
15: I never thought of that for a generation up.
14: Generation up. That way, not only do they not own it, so it's not subject to estate tax when they die, it's not subject to the nursing home if they go into a nursing home.
15: Right.
14: Now you've preserved it for the kids and the grandkids down a generation. Mm-hmm. If, in fact, you really want to make sure you take care of your parents in advance of your family. I mean, and there's nothing wrong with that, but just be careful when you're doing it as to how you do it and how you put it together.
15: Yeah.
14: Like anything, folks, it's like making a gift. This is the new guide. Be careful before you make the gift. Figure out the best way to gift, or maybe not to gift. And this guide gives you the estate tax, gift tax, and income tax issues with gifting. 866-848-5699 or legalexchangeshow.com.
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15: Welcome back into The Legal Exchange with Todd Lutsky. I'm Susan Powers, a financial advisor with the Armstrong Advisory Group, and I'm joined by Todd Lutsky, a partner with the law firm of Cushing & Dolan with a master's in taxation. So we're not in Kansas anymore.
14: You're right. That's perfect timing. We're not. Well played. We're in Missouri. Close
15: yes,
14: by.
15: Yes, we are. Close by.
14: Close by.
15: Don't make me point it out on a map.
14: So head over to Missouri, right? What do we got going on here? Something we don't talk a lot about, but specific performance in a contract and making it enforceable. And why is that an estate planning issue? And how does lack of capacity and undue influence even come into play here?
15: Mm-hmm.
14: Let's take a peek. Anthony, an individual, began farming Kathy's farm in 2007. And over the years, they had developed a professional relationship.
15: Mm-hmm.
14: And actually, over the years, they became good friends with each other. Anthony would even spend the holidays over there. And as Kathy got older, Anthony even started helping out with cutting the grass and picking up meds and taking mm-hmm. her to the doctor and, you know, doing things for her. So they... professional and friends, and he's running the show, running the farm. In 2016, Kathy decided to ask Anthony if he wanted to buy the farm, and he said, yeah, I would love to, but I can't afford it. I can never pay what you could get even at auction
15: right.
14: for it. But Kathy said, you know, I'd rather sell you the farm than have it go to auction, and I don't care about the difference in cost. So they continued to discuss this idea
15: mm-hmm.
14: until about June of 2022. When they agreed on a purchase price of $200,000. Anthony prepared the contract, but wanted to wait to have it signed until Kathy's daughter, Martha, was actually present and they
15: sure.
14: could talk about it. Nice.
15: Mm-hmm.
14: Well, in September of 2022, they did execute the contract. Martha was there. And they did it right before Kathy moved to Colorado to live with Martha, mm-hmm. the daughter. A week later, 1 week later, Martha gets a text from Kathy's neighbor to buy that farm for $450,000. Remember, they agreed on $200,000.
15: Oh, yeah.
14: Martha tells Anthony the agreement's off. Anthony sues for specific performance and breach of contract.
15: Sure.
14: Which makes sense, right? Well, Martha, as guardian ad litem, which raises a red flag to me,
15: mm-hmm.
14: Guardian ad litem for Kathy... says that there was undue influence and lack of capacity as a defense when Kathy signed this contract.
15: But Martha was there, wasn't she?
14: Martha was there.
15: Mm-hmm.
14: Remember this, June of 22, they agreed. September of 22, they executed and then moved.
15: Right.
14: And a week later. So was there lack of capacity in at that time? Well, the court said judgment for Anthony, which I agree with.
15: Yes.
14: And they appealed, of course. The appellate court affirmed, basically stating that Kathy understood the nature of what she was doing, the effect of entering into the contract, and in fact, she's the one that even asked Martha to invite Anthony over for the signing contract.
15: Mm-hmm.
14: Plus, Catherine is the one who initiated the discussion way back when
15: right.
14: to sell the farm.
15: She knew what she was doing.
14: She did that back in 2016.
15: Mm-hmm.
14: So... I'm pretty sure that's a good outcome.
15: Yeah.
14: But again, it's
15: and that's what she would have wanted.
14: Yeah, it's all about and again, at this point, she hadn't died.
15: Right.
14: She's still alive.
15: Yeah, yeah.
14: So that's a whole nother kettle of fish.
15: Yeah.
14: What are you doing here? You don't want to do stuff when I'm alive. That's not good for you, Martha,
15: mm-hmm.
14: in general.
15: Yeah.
14: But folks, again, I think what we learn from this is, yes, we understand enforcement of a contract, but, you know, there might be better ways to get a piece of property to Anthony. Then this way. And we're going to have to talk about this. We're going to learn stuff about part sale, part gift. What happened here? And how does this work from a tax perspective? Well, taxes come into everything, folks. And the new guide we're giving away this month also deals with taxes, gift taxes, income taxes, and estate taxes. When how do we make the most of giving assets? Ideas. 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
15: Got to do the math.
14: Got to do the math. 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
15: So when you have a guardian ad litem, is it only when you're incompetent? I'm just wondering.
14: Yeah,
15: if
14: yeah. Usually, it's some kind of incapacity.
15: Yeah,
14: is where you can't make decisions yourself. There's no power of attorney. Remember,
15: right.
14: If you got a power of attorney, you can likely act on behalf,
15: on
14: at least
15: behalf,
14: with regard
15: yeah.
14: to money and monetary decisions and paying
15: yeah.
14: bills. You might need, you know, a healthcare proxy to deal with power over the person, right? But yeah, but pretty much some kind okay. of incapacity. So, you know, what I like to see here is. You know, our tips and lessons are, look, contracts are like trusts. They're enforceable, right? We follow them, right? There's a sense to carry out the wishes of the individual, whether it's a contract, whether it's a trust. You know, clearly here there was no undue influence. I mean, I don't see it, right? But again, what I do think about is, you know, when she moved to Colorado and became guardian, why did she have to become guardian? You know, in June of 2022, she was competent to sign. In September of 2022, suddenly she's under guardianship.
15: Right.
14: So I'm a little strange, a little concerned really about that. And so maybe if there's any undue influence, maybe it's Martha who's unduly influencing
15: yeah.
14: Mom. And saying, Mom, you got to avoid this contract because
15: it'll mean a bigger inheritance for me.
14: It'll mean a bigger inheritance for me. So
15: right.
14: I'm going to be better off if you do. That's exactly right,
15: yeah.
14: Susan. So I worry, you know, a little bit about that. But that didn't come up and it didn't matter because the judge gave the right decision.
15: Mm-hmm.
14: What about taxes here? I always think about taxes, right? That's what I do. So what's going on here? Can you sell the property for less than fair market value? Do people do that all the time to their children? Do we hear, child, I want to sell you the property. I'm going to sell it to you for half price.
15: Right.
14: Because I love you. Okay. Can you? Yeah. Well, what does the government think about that? Well, it's a part sale, part gift,
15: mm-hmm.
14: which is okay. So that means that the piece you buy, so in this case, the $200,000 that he's getting would be his basis.
15: Mm-hmm.
14: But it's really worth $450.
15: Right.
14: Because we got a willing buyer, willing seller telling us that it's worth $450. So it would seem to me that we've made a $200,000 purchase and a $250,000
15: gift. Yeah.
14: So then you have to run the numbers and say, really, I have, so from a tax perspective, there'll be a capital gain on whatever the $200,000 piece is worth. Let's mm-hmm. just say it's close to half. But then there'll be a taxable gift, and this is all by
15: right.
14: all by Kathy.
15: Wow, it's a big
14: right?
15: it's a big domino effect,
14: yeah,
15: right?
14: So Kathy's going to have the taxable gift of the $250 and a capital gains tax, which will be less because the gain will be less. It's only on the two. It's only on a portion
15: mm-hmm.
14: of the overall amount. So that's what's happening on her side. But on his side, he's now got a low basis because he's got a $200,000 cost basis that he paid for it and a carryover basis
15: mm-hmm.
14: for the $250 piece. So if there's 50% was purchased and 50% was a gift, well then 50% of the cost basis
15: right.
14: is his basis
15: mm-hmm.
14: plus the 50%
15: right.
14: he paid. So his basis is lower, which is going to result in capital gains tax liability, you know, down the way.
15: When he sells it to the neighbor for $450.
14: Exactly. Exactly. Right. That's a really good point. But in any event, the step up in a better way to do it might have been to use a trust, folks.
15: Yeah.
14: But in most cases, think about it. Think about planning. Think about gifting. 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Making the most of gifting your assets. Please learn how to do it before you do it. or maybe it'll tell you not to do it. 866-848-5699 or LegalExchangeShow.com.
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6: You're listening to The Legal Exchange, and it's time for Ask Todd, the segment where Todd will answer your questions about anything and everything that's included in the estate planning process. Once again, here's Todd Lutsky and Susan Powers.
15: Welcome back, Todd. We have a few questions from listeners. First question comes from Barbara in Newton, Mass. And Barbara writes, my father is on hospice and not expected to live long. Is there a benefit to gifting any assets to the family now to bring his estate down? His total net worth is $2.5 million, and he has a lot of cash in the bank that he could gift. Should he give away $500,000 to get below the Massachusetts $2 million exemption amount?
14: Interesting.
15: Wave your magic wand here,
14: yeah,
15: would you?
14: So this is a great analysis that has to be run, right? Because it's not a lot over the $2 million mm-hmm. exemption. It's only $500,000 over the $2 million exemption. So my initial gut reaction would be, why am I trying to save approximately 12% on $500,000 if in fact doing that would result in a capital gains tax with a carryover basis of what I give
15: right
14: at 28.8%.
15: Mm-hmm.
14: The answer is I wouldn't do that.

0: there's no, under the new rule, we are still going, we don't have to worry about that cliff rule anymore. Remember, if you go a little bit over,
1: then they reduce
0: you pay
1: your
0: tax
1: exemption
0: on everything,
1: yeah,
0: and then they reduce the exemption. So in this case, we, under the new rule that it's $2 million, they will take the 2.5, lower it to 2. So now your estate is 2. And yes, your exemption is technically 1.5, right? So for filing purposes, we now have to file an estate tax in Mass.
1: Yeah.
0: Because our exemption is 1.5 and our estate is 2 million.
1: Yeah.
0: Okay, we're...
1: Doesn't that mean you have to pay taxes?
0: We got to file. Let's make it $2,001,000.
1: Yeah.
0: You got to file. So we got to file. But the new calculation under the Mass estate tax would be, okay, what's the tax on $2 million?
1: Mm-hmm.
0: The tax on $2 million, about 10%, it's $99,600. Call it 99.6. That's exactly the tax on $2 million. But the new calculation gives us a credit of 99.6.
1: Nice.
0: Remember, the $2 million is the threshold.
1: Yeah.
0: Well, the tax on $2 million is 99.6, and we get a credit for 99.6. So even though we had to file because they lowered the threshold by $500,000 for the taxable gift that you made, it doesn't matter because you'll calculate the tax on $2 million. It's 99.6, and then you get to apply a credit of 99.6, so your tax due is zero.
1: So zero on that. So if they didn't have money in the bank, and let's say they had low-cost basis stocks that they decided to gift away because they didn't get good advice.
0: Then you have to think about it.
1: So then it would have been, you know, for easy math, say it's a third of that 500, right? That they're going to pay tax on.
0: Because yeah. So
1: they
0: you would say if I've got 500,000 of built-in gain, and I give that away, there's 28.8% of built-in gain that would be subject to tax on 500,000.
1: Yeah.
0: So, you know, 5 times 3 is 150 grand.
1: Right.
0: Close.
1: Yep.
0: If I die with 2.5 million in Massachusetts, the tax is probably, 150,000, but I get a $100,000 credit, so I'm paying 50 grand.
1: Right.
0: Way better.
1: So you cause yourself to pay 100 grand extra by just giving away those.
0: Exactly. That's exactly right. I don't want to give that away because then I'd rather just pay Massachusetts.
1: So you got to be careful and do the math.
0: You really do, folks, and that's exactly what this guide does. It gives you the whole tables, it gives you the calculations. It says, here's what you gift, how you gift, when you gift. Think about it from, do I want to give away, you know, assets and still retain control? 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
1: Well, you're going to be able to talk about that rental property, Todd, because Dawn from Boylston has a question for you.
0: Oh, excellent.
1: And she writes, now that Massachusetts has increased the estate tax exemption to $2 million, couldn't I just give my largest assets away while I'm living and die owning less than $2 million? I am worth around $3.5 million, and I could gift a $1 million vacation home and a $1 million rental property to each of my children.
0: Wow. So if she did that, let me see if I'm doing the math right. That would take her $3.5 million down to $1.5 million.
1: Mm-hmm.
0: Yeah. I'm not jumping up and down about this one. So, again, compared to Barbara's question, which we were jumping up and
1: down
0: about.
1: We had cash on. Yeah.
0: Here we don't, right? So here we've got a vacation home, which let's assume it wasn't even rented, but maybe bought 30 years ago,
1: sure,
0: which is not uncommon. So, I mean, maybe she paid for that $1 million home, maybe she paid 100 grand.
1: Mm-hmm.
0: It's now got 900,000 of gain,
1: yep,
0: you know, built in it. Just, and that's not uncommon.
1: No, it's not.
0: And more importantly, the bigger issue is, what about this rental property?

0: Mm-hmm. If she's been renting this property for more than 27 and a half years, it's very possible that the basis is zero.
1: Right.
0: Because it, you folks, what depreciation is when you rent it, you get a deduction. You take the value of whatever it was you paid for it. So if you paid $500,000, over the next 27 and a half years, you will take that $500,000 basis and reduce it to zero by taking incremental parts of it as a deduction each year against your rent.
1: Yeah.
0: So you pay less income tax because of this phantom deduction.
1: Mm-hmm.
0: But they come back and get you later because the basis has been reduced.
1: Right.
0: And so when you go to sell it, they recapture that depreciation.
1: Mm-hmm.
0: Okay. So very important that we understand that, especially if you're gifting.
1: Yeah.
0: So if for whatever reason we wanted to give away just the $1 million rental, well, let's say we give away, it says both, so let's do both. And let's say there's a $1 million built-in gain in the rental and $900,000 built-in gain on the vacation home.
1: So you have $1.9 million
0: of built-in gain.
1: Of gain and $100,000 cost basis.
0: Yeah, so you're
1: say
0: looking
1: she
0: at,
1: did this in a vacuum without any legal advice at all.
0: That's got to be $550,000 of capital gains tax.
1: Yeah.
0: Somewhere around there.
1: Easily, because you've got the depreciation recapture. And yeah.
0: If you took 2 million times 30%, that's 600,000. I'm using 30, which is a little higher than 28.8 because of depreciation.
1: Mm-hmm.
0: The other trick with depreciation, folks, is depreciation piece of the gain is taxed as ordinary income. It's not capital gains tax.
1: Got it.
0: So when they recapture that, that piece is taxed as ordinary income. The appreciation is taxed as gain.
1: Right.
0: So it's higher.
1: But at that level, it would be in the 20%.
0: We're looking at $600,000 in built-in gain.
1: Easily,
0: tax
1: probably conservatively.
0: Here. So, okay, you need to know that. All right, I'm giving my family a $600,000 tax bill.
1: Mm-hmm.
0: If I do that, then I'm going to have no mass tax. We just went through the calculation on the last one.
1: Right.
0: We get the credit.
1: Yep.
0: There's no mass tax.
1: No mass, no federal. Easy peasy.
0: But if I don't do it and I die owning it, I get a full step up in basis, eliminating the $600,000 in tax, and I got to pay tax in mass on $1.5 million. So on $1.5 million, the tax is about $150,000.
1: Versus $600,000.
0: I'm good. Don't gift. Folks, learn how to gift or not gift. 866-848-5699.
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4: Welcome back into The Legal Exchange with Todd Lutsky. I'm Susan Powers, a financial advisor with the Armstrong Advisory Group, and I'm joined, of course, by Todd Lutsky, a partner with the law firm of Cushing & Dolan with a master's in taxation. So, Todd, this month we're talking all about gifting those assets, getting ready for, you know, the gifting season.
5: Yes, it's coming.
4: Before you know it. Mm-hmm. Can't even believe it.
5: I know.
4: So it can be an important tool that you use with your higher net worth clients.
5: Yes.
4: In their estate planning process. So how do you actually go about reducing your estate taxes by gifting? Because I've heard you say a million times, don't just give it away. So you're not recommending that your higher net worth clients transfer and just put their assets in their kids' names, for example, correct?
5: Right. Yeah, I would never do that. And in fact, when we're talking about higher net worth clients, they're probably not interested in giving it away and not having it.
4: Right.
5: So I think we've got two issues to talk about here, mm-hmm. right? So your first question, I think, is, you know, when we talk about higher net worth gifting in today's world, where in January 1, under the big, beautiful bill, the exemption is going to be $15
4: million. Okay.
5: So we can shelter $30 million as a married couple.
4: So you're talking about reducing federal estate taxes.
5: Yeah.
4: You're not on the state level when you're doing this type of...
5: Generally speaking,
4: okay.
5: we're not using spousal lifetime access trusts for people when they're just
4: okay.
5: dealing with state estate tax. I would say never.
4: Got it. Okay.
5: Right? But these higher net worth clients. And again, they would be thinking about in terms of giving away, you know, $10 million, $20 million, right? I mean, mm-hmm. big numbers.
4: Okay.
5: And when we give away these big numbers, those are the kind of people that are saying, yes, we want to get it out of our estate. I get it. But wait a minute. You know, I want to have a nice life.
4: $20 million, right?
5: Right. I want to have a nice life when I do it.

0: So a couple of things to think about, you know, and so when we talk about giving away 10 or 20 million and moving it out of the estate, why am I not worried about the basis?
1: Right.
0: I'm not worried so much. I still am. I always worry about basis. If I can do both, I want to. I want to save the step up and or give away highly appreciated assets if I can. But here you're dealing with a federal and likely a state estate tax. Here in Massachusetts anyway, the two combined put you at darn close to 50%.
1: Yeah.
0: Well, if I'm saving 50% on a gift, then I no longer care about the 28.8% that I'm trapping.
1: Because you're still half as much ballpark as it would be if you kept it in your estate.
0: Yeah. So that's a way better savings. And really, there's another thing to think about with that, and that's just one piece. And I know we have more to talk about, but that's, you're right, that's a no-brainer. I'm saving it that way. But also remember, even though I'm trapping the capital gains when I do this, even though I save 50% on the death tax, that 50% on the death tax, if I didn't give it away, is due hard stop 9 months after death. No planning. You got to pay it. Capital gains tax, on the other hand, that I've trapped for the kids, they can have some wiggle room, right? They don't have to pay that capital gains tax till they actually sell.
1: Sell it.
0: So maybe they can say, well, I've got some losses this year. Maybe I'll sell some and I can offset my sale, my gain with my losses. I can, you know, there's a little bit of tax planning that can be done on the capital gains front, whereas on the estate tax, 9 months, hard stop, pay the bill.
1: Okay.
0: So things to think about like that. Now, that gets you back to the guide, folks. This is in here. We're talking this time about spousal lifetime access trusts, giving away and retaining control. There's other kinds. 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
1: So these spousal lifetime access trusts, Todd, you said that's the type you would use to, I mean, the primary goal is to reduce the estate taxes, correct?
0: Yeah, that's definitely a big issue on this one.
1: But you also said that you're giving it away, so you're locking in that cost basis, which leads me to believe that they don't have access to these assets, right? So how are you using these trusts and still making mom and dad who've given away 10 or 20 million feel okay about it?
0: That's exactly right, because that's the first thing they're going to say is, yes, I'm psyched about giving it away to save estate taxes, but hold on, I want to live.
1: Hold the boat, yeah.
0: I want to live comfortably. So how do we do that? And remember, folks, a lot of gifting when we're talking about higher net worth gifting is not just about the amount you gift today. It's the future growth on that amount that really matters.
1: Right.
0: Right. Don't forget that, right? So I give away 10 million today and I live 20 years and that doubles two times. That's
1: huge.
0: The power of gifting. So I just wanted to bring that to your attention.
1: Yeah, that's a good point.
0: Without forgetting your question, which now I forgot. Oh, how do we get to keep control?
1: How do you get to keep control? Yeah.
0: Got it.
1: I want to play with that money.
0: So here's how you do it. If you give something away to a spousal lifetime access trust, so let's say we've got the Susan Trust and the Todd Trust, and I know this is tough. Let's just assume for the moment that we're married. I know. It's hard. So, and now what? Well, I can make a gift to the Todd Splat.
1: Yep.
0: But remember, in order for it to be a completed gift by me, I have to give up complete control over it.
1: Right.
0: If I give something away and I either retain the right to enjoy what I gave away, like income, interest, dividends, or I'm trustee and I retain the power to control the beneficial enjoyment of what I gave away.
1: Mm-hmm.
0: The government says, hold the horses. You didn't give it away.
1: Yeah.
0: You pull it back into the estate when you die under this code section 2036, that most heavily litigated code section. So you got to really cut that string.
1: Got it.
0: So, okay, Todd, how am I going to do that and still enjoy it then?
1: Right.
0: That's a tall order.
1: Because you're not in control of your trust.
0: Right. That's a really tall order. So I'm going to contribute $10 million to my SLAT. I am not a beneficiary, and I am not trustee. But guess who is trustee?
1: Me.
0: Susan.
1: I'm going to spend your money.
0: And the beneficiaries are Susan and the kids.
1: Yeah.
0: So now there's language in there that allows distributions to come out to the kids or Susan.
1: Mm-hmm.
0: And hopefully if we're getting along, we can enjoy that money once it comes out of the trust. So while I can't directly enjoy it, I certainly can indirectly enjoy it because it got into the pot.
1: Wow, this just seems crazy to me because it just seems like a giant loophole.
0: Well, it's not really. It's actually their rules.
1: I know it's with the codes, yeah, and you're following all the rules.
0: Now, remember, they have to be a little different. So we would probably have you and a kid serve as trustee on your trust. And to make them a little different on my trust, rather, on your SLAT, mm-hmm, you contribute and I would be the sole trustee. And then I can take money out directly
1: so
0: for me.
1: So you can spend my money, too.
0: Well, if you're nice, we'll take you out to dinner.
1: Hmm.
0: But you see how that arrangement works. And again, folks, there is this thing called the reciprocal trust doctrine that it is very important that these two trusts are not identical. Right? They got to we put a few differences in there.
1: So if you did this, let's say you gave away $10 million, you're saving an incredible amount of taxes.
0: It's absolutely phenomenal what can be saved. Again,
1: all high net worth should do this, I would think.
0: It's generational tax-free building growth.
1: Wow.
0: Wealth is really what it is. And so people need to understand that's how it works. And it works for everybody. It works in even if you're not giving it away and you use smaller estates and you still shelter it for kids and grandkids. Folks, it can be done even at that level.
1: Mm-hmm.
0: So don't think it's just for high net worth. But you need to learn how to plan. Are we doing estate planning or are we making gifts? 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
1: 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Todd, thank you so much.
0: Thank you, Susan. Always a pleasure.
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5: President Trump rallies Republican voters in Mobile, Alabama. I'm Ann Carrick, Fox News. The midterm election's about a month away.
6: President Trump praising GOP candidates in Alabama.
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6: Addressing costs amid the war with Iran.
7: It's going to end very soon, probably right after the election. But as soon as it does end, oil prices will come tumbling down.
6: Noting European leaders agreed to release a massive amount of diesel oil stockpiles to help alleviate high prices after an emergency meeting of the group of seven leaders. And again, pledging to send American adults $5,000 if Republicans retain control of the House and Senate in the midterm elections. Kristen Goodwin, Fox News.
5: The stop is part of the president's midterm campaign tour to promote Republicans. He made stops in Oklahoma and Texas on Thursday. A former Cornell University student filing a civil lawsuit against the school. She says she was drugged and gang raped in 2024 by members of the Chi Phi fraternity. Fox's Eric Sean.
8: The reports say that the Cornell student did tell the campus police that she was raped, but it seems that someone withheld that. New York Governor Kathy Hochul now appointing State Attorney General Tish James to investigate the Cornell co-ed identified as Jane Doe in court documents. Her claims that in 2024, she was drunk and drugged when seven members of the Chi Phi fraternity raped her for hours at their frat house. She gave a statement to Cornell University police, and new reports say that she did tell them she was raped, but that may not have been passed on to the district attorney.
5: The DA, Matthew Van Houten, initially did not bring charges because the statement given to Cornell University allegedly reported she agreed to the sexual activity. 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
5: The captain of the Fly Dubai airplane that made the emergency landing earlier this week, Captain Smit Makhtar, told the Indian Prime Minister the details on how he fought for his life following the attack in the cockpit. Fox's Christina Coleman.
20: He says he fought to open the door to the cockpit, even though the co-pilot had stabbed him mid-air during a violent attack. He says he got that door open and he was grateful that others were able to help out. And Israeli Prime Minister Benjamin Netanyahu shared his beliefs on the co-pilot's intentions.
21: We are investigating now whether he was sent, and whoever sent him will pay a high price.
20: And investigators are also trying to figure out if this co-pilot was working with anyone else to carry out this attack.
5: The UAE prosecutor general alleges the first officer attempted to carry out a terrorist attack during the flight. At least 10 people are injured, two in critical condition, after the driver of a vehicle plowed into the crowd standing in the road to cheer on the Newcastle Knights rugby team. Police confirming it was not a terrorist attack. Counterterrorism Minister Yasmin Kattli urges fans to be careful in the wake of the accident.
13: Please drive responsibly. Take your time. We want everybody to enjoy themselves and help in celebrating what the Newcastle Knights have achieved.
5: Multiple reports stating the incident came after an 18-year-old driver was driving erratically to try and get the crowd excited when he lost control of the vehicle. South Korea reports another ballistic missile fired by North Korea toward the sea, the latest in a run of tests during heightened tensions after a landmine blast injured three South Korean soldiers. Kim Yo-jong, the leader's sister and possibly the second most powerful figure in Pyongyang, dismissed Seoul's demands Friday over the mine blast as utterly pathetic, adding the North intends to cut ties with the South forever. Japanese broadcaster NHK reported the missiles likely landed outside the country's exclusive economic zone. I'm Ann Carrick, and this is Fox News.
14: Really nice start to the weekend. You're going to notice a lot lower humidity in the air and really feeling like fall out there. Northerly breeze, sunshine, temperatures today up into the mid-60s. We're going to drop all the way back into the upper 30s to mid-40s under clear skies tonight. Sunshine to clouds Sunday. Could be a couple of late-day showers with temperatures also in the 60s. From Stormwatch 9 Weather Center, I'm meteorologist Kevin Skorupa.
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0: Good morning, ladies and gentlemen. You're listening to Right Side Up. My name is Mike Taglavia. My co-host today is Allison Despathy. And in studio, we actually have a guest from USDA, Wendy Wilton. So we're going to talk mostly about USDA and its role in Vermont. So, Wendy, why don't you introduce yourself to our guest, and we'll go from there.
1: Okay, great. Well, yeah. Thank you for having me, first
2: Definitely.
1: Of all.
2: Thank you for being
1: really,
2: here.
1: This is really fun to be able to talk mm-hmm. about Farm Service Agency, which is an agency of USDA, U.S. Department of Agriculture. I am the state executive director, mm-hmm. There couldn't be a better job in the world. I just absolutely love it. I have a great staff of about 40 people throughout
2: oh my goodness.
1: The state.
2: That's pretty
1: that
2: huge.
1: We serve agriculture, and really we've come through a very busy period of time, and I want to talk to you all about that.
2: Yes, good. And I think that a lot of people don't realize even the work that you guys do or even that you're here. So it's Vermont Farm Service Agency, your state director. This is part of USDA.
1: Yes.
2: So can you just give us some background? What are you guys responsible for? What do
1: sure.
2: you do?
1: Yeah. Well, the origins of FSA, Farm Service Agency, was the old Farmer's Home. A lot of people remember Farmer's Home because they did farm loans and they did home loans. But that was split up like in the early 90s. And Farmer's Home, the home side went to Rural Development, which is another agency mm-hmm. of USDA, and the farm loans and farm programs went to Farm Service Agency. So since the early 90s, which is now like, you know, 35 years or something,
2: right.
1: we have been Farm Service Agency, strictly serving agricultural producers.
2: Okay, of all sizes, shapes?
1: You got it.
2: Yes.
1: And in some places, like in southern New England and in Maine, it includes shellfish.
2: Okay.
1: Shellfish farming.
2: Interesting. Weren't you just at a tour for a shellfish
1: yes,
2: farm?
1: Yes, yes. Yeah. I was so fortunate. My colleague down in Rhode Island set up an aquaculture tour for all of us in the Northeast if we wanted to go, and I did go, and it was fascinating. We got a tour of a oyster farm, and a guy is setting up to develop oyster seed, which are the tiny organisms with the shell that
2: oh my goodness.
1: Get put out in the baskets in the farms, but he wants to actually do the hatchery part
2: okay.
1: of it in conjunction with URI. But it was a great tour. But that's not what we're here
2: but
1: about.
2: So from oyster farming to small farm to big sort of commodity-based farms, just all across the board, people can access. And what do you guys offer?
1: Yes. Well, let me talk about that.
2: Yes.
1: If you are a really super huge big farm, you're not our customer.
2: Okay.
1: FSA is really geared to what would nationally be called mid-sized farms and small farms. That's our focus, because someone who's a huge corporate entity, you know, like that you might find out in Midwest or California, they either make too much money to qualify for our programs. You can't have more than $900,000 in adjusted gross income.
2: So pretty
1: to
2: much
1: be eligible.
2: Every farmer in Vermont would
1: absolutely.
2: Qualify.
1: Probably
2: for
1: every
2: this.
1: Farmer in okay. Vermont would qualify.
2: And this is beef, dairy, veggies.
1: Yes.
2: Okay.
1: Yes.
2: Across the board.
1: Yep.
2: Gotcha.
1: Flowers. I mean, you know, we really honey, you mm-hmm. know, beehives, that kind of thing.
2: And so, how do you support? So where do you guys come in?
1: Farm Service Agency has two halves. Now we have nine locations throughout the state, and we serve any farm in any region. Most of them are two county districts, except for Addison County, Franklin County, and Orleans. Those are the three big agricultural counties.
2: Mm-hmm.
1: So they only serve one county, and that well, though Franklin is with Grand Isle, but pretty close. But those areas also have a farm lending staff.
2: Okay.
1: So, but we also serve the whole state from those three locations for any kind of loan activity. Now, farm loans is one side of the house. That's pretty easy to understand.
2: Mm-hmm.
1: If you're a farmer, you need money, you can get a loan from us.
2: And if you don't mind me asking, because I think it is so relevant just in thinking about interest rates, is it zero interest rate? Is it very low interest rate?
1: Very
2: is
1: low. It's
2: okay.
1: very competitive.
2: Okay,
1: it's
2: good.
1: For a direct loan, it's in the 4%.
2: Okay.
1: Which is really good for commercial lending.
2: So better than anything that they could get otherwise, really,
1: at a better than what you could get at a bank.
2: Okay.
1: No doubt.
2: Yep.
1: Now, in doing the lending side, we also really cooperate really well with two agencies in particular. One is VITA, mm-hmm. because they have agricultural lending. So oftentimes we'll participate with them. They'll have a part of, you know, supporting that farm, and we'll have another part.
2: So VITA okay, is the so, Vermont yeah. Economic Development.
0: That's I was going to say for our listeners
1: authority.
0: Who don't
1: right.
0: know. Okay.
1: Yep. Vermont
2: right.
1: Economic Development Authority.
2: Okay.
1: And under VITA, they had a group called VAC, Vermont Agricultural Credit Corp. They're going to actually eliminate that name and just pull it all under VITA, I guess, but it's fine. It's the same
2: one
1: lenders that we work with and have worked with for years.
2: Right.
1: And the other is an agricultural lender called Farm Credit East. And both of those lenders are also guaranteed lenders with us. So if they have a really large loan which exceeds our capacity, you know, because our home ownership or our farm ownership loans cap out at, like, I think under the new farm bill, it's going to be like, you know, $800,000 or
2: okay.
1: something. So it's not super huge.
2: Mm-hmm.
1: But if you have a need for, you know, up to over $2 million, we can still do that by guaranteeing the loan through one of those two entities or
2: and
1: a
2: bank.
1: And
2: this is for, like, tractors, for infrastructure, whatever?
1: Well, if you're going that high, you're probably buying property.
2: Okay, gotcha.
1: You're buying a facility, or you're buying a huge sugar bush or something like that.
2: Okay.
1: So, but we do have the capacity to go up that high, mm-hmm. you know, with a guaranteed loan. So our portfolio of about $112 million, about evenly split between direct loans, where we have directly lent money to the farm, or we've done a guarantee.
2: Mm-hmm.
1: The loan, another entity has made the loan, but we're guaranteeing the loan. You're probably familiar with an SBA guarantee for commercial business.
2: No. Oh, small business? Is
1: yes.
2: That? Yep.
1: And
2: okay.
1: so what that allows a lender to do is lend a little bit more to that customer, or lend with some less strict guidelines, that because they've got the guarantee from the federal government behind them.
2: The backing.
1: And the FSA guarantee works the same way.
2: Okay.
1: So that's the lending side,
2: mm-hmm.
1: right? The other side of the house is really about price support, programs, disaster relief, crop insurance of a sort, those kinds of financial, direct financial supports to farms that no other agency does.
2: Right.
1: So I can explain some of those.
2: And I'm just thinking, of course, of when you say the word disaster, just thinking of all the recent flooding that Vermont has gone through.
1: 23 and 24
2: right.
1: was huge. And so...
2: what was the role you played there?
1: Well, it's interesting because it takes a while to get all of this work done. Mm-hmm. And there are several disaster programs that our producers could access. Some of them qualified for more than one. They would get disaster relief for forage and also for... destruction of their sugar bush, you know, those kinds of things. So altogether, and we're not even done yet because the actual deadline for one of the disaster programs is this Wednesday, the end of the fiscal year.
2: Mm-hmm.
1: But so far, we're over $55 million in direct aid in the last 12 months to Vermont farms under the disaster programs. Now, there's several of them. There's like about 10 different disaster programs. Some of them not related to the flood. Some were actually related to the drought from last summer,
2: mm-hmm.
1: Which was pretty tough, particularly on the dairy farms. Or
0: now, what about the frost damage to some of the orchards and stuff? Was that covered? Was any of that covered?
1: We had some ice storms and wind storms a while ago. I know there was an early frost that hit southern New England. Mm-hmm. That didn't have an impact here.
2: In Vermont,
1: Our orchards hadn't, you know, we're so late.
2: We're a little more protected from that, right?
1: Well, they hadn't budded yet,
2: right?
1: Right.
0: Okay.
1: So we didn't experience anything with the most recent one this spring.
2: $55 million,
1: and we're not done yet.
0: Okay.
1: And then in addition to that, we have regular programs mm-hmm. like DMC, which is for dairy farms. It's a crop insurance of a sort in that you are insuring your price.
2: Mm-hmm.
1: Okay, so if the price drops below a certain amount, you're guaranteed or you're insuring up to...
2: So you get locked in,
1: right.
2: essentially.
1: Yeah.
2: Okay.
1: You pay in a premium and you lock in. You're kind of betting, geez, I don't think the price is going to drop only so far,
2: mm-hmm.
1: and I'll insure that amount right on my margin. So it's a little bit complicated, but people in the program understand how to use it.
2: So just to protect themselves,
1: right?
2: Essentially.
1: And if the milk price drops, they get a payment.
2: Okay.
1: Yeah.
2: Okay.
1: There also earlier this winter was the Farmer Bridge, which was a one-time thing to really address commodities. So if you grew an acre of corn, it was $4,400 for an acre that you got paid. This was under the direction of the White House.
2: So essentially trying to guarantee a farmer you're not going to lose money.
1: Or you
2: this.
1: Can start your next season's crops because you got some money to do
2: you
1: so.
2: Know that. Right,
1: it was
2: right.
1: really about tariff protection.
2: Okay. So that
1: So it was
2: in.
1: Kind of a buffer there for
2: mm-hmm.
1: that. So yes. And there's other programs too, like the honeybee producer or the honey producers, they had colony collapse.
2: Mm-hmm.
1: So we had a program that actually address that.
2: Nice.
1: So they recovered some of their loss. And most of the time with FSA programs, the government doesn't cover 100%, but gets the majority of what you lost so that you can get back up and running with the next season.
2: Right.
1: That's kind of the aim.
2: Yeah, that's
1: most
2: awesome.
1: Of it. Yes.
2: I just think a lot of people don't even know that this is really going on unless you are a farmer or a grower and you're directly impacted.
1: Right.
2: And it seems so protective to keep this alive and keep it viable, because otherwise you could see people would bail. There's just risk involved.
1: Right.
2: There's loss of money.
1: Oh, it's a
2: involved.
1: Very risky business.
2: Yeah, it really
1: that's
2: is.
1: That's why traditional banks don't really go in for agriculture. That's why we have all these specialty lenders, right?
2: Yeah.
1: Like FSA and Vita and...
2: That's excellent.
1: Farm Credit East and a few others.
2: Yep, yes. Good.
1: Yeah.
0: So I've got a question. What would the role of USDA be in maybe reopening a processing plant or creamery? You know, there's a lot of stuff in the news now dealing with the closure of creameries or milk processing plants. Forget about the Finch closure. Okay, that deals with the wood processing.
1: Right.
0: What would USDA be able to do to help a group of farmers or whatever who are trying to open a co-op to reinvigorate the dairy industry here with respect to reopening? Like here in Barrie, there's, I think it was Hood, that had a processing plant, and now there's one up in the northern part of the state that's either closing, what was it, finally this week, or I forgot what's, there's something ending this week, but...
2: Right.
0: We've had a lot of closures, and if we're trying to maintain agriculture in this state, how do we get these kind of plants mm-hmm. back open? Is FSA, does it have a role?
1: Yes and no, but let me explain.
0: Okay.
1: For a large thing like the DFA plant in St. Albans?
0: Yes.
1: No.
0: Okay.
1: And the reason is FSA provides services, loans, and price support and all that only to agricultural producers.
0: Okay.
2: But
1: a processor like that
2: yep.
1: does not meet our definition of an agricultural producer.
0: Okay.
1: It's a processing plant.
2: And Mike okay? brought up the idea of a co-op, and I'm just thinking to myself, if the farmers got together for mm-hmm. their product, does that still count as a processor? Like if they were to be the owners?
1: It
2: that?
1: Does.
2: Okay.
1: However,
2: okay.
1: there are some smaller farms where we have lent them money to purchase a farm or put up a barn or whatever, and they've used some of that loan money to actually have a small processing area.
2: Okay.
1: Like making butter or cheese mm-hmm. or something like that. It's part of the farm, but the real deal they've got going on there is agricultural production.
2: Okay.
1: Right? They've got cows, they're milking them. They got sheep or goats, they're milking them. Okay. So you see the definition
2: yes.
1: there.
2: Yes.
1: But obviously, there are other entities that can lend to co-ops. There are other entities that can lend to a processor, or if somebody wants to buy a processing plant, Vita would be one of the places where somebody would
0: okay.
1: go.
0: Okay.
1: Or a bank in Vita, or Farm Credit East, I think, can probably do some of that.
2: Yeah, it makes me wonder okay. if that's been explored with regards to the needs of our farmers right
0: well,
2: now.
0: If it's been explored, hopefully there are people who are exploring it while, you know, as we speak, hopefully.
2: Right.
0: So I just, you know, with
1: CoBank is another one that comes to mind.
0: CoBank?
1: That's a big national.
0: I've never heard
1: of that. Oh, yeah. It's a big national agricultural lender that actually Farm Credit East is part of.
2: Okay.
1: So in certain regions, they have different names for their. Now, the Farm Credit system is actually regulated by USDA.
2: Mm-hmm. Okay.
0: okay.
2: So they have that authority.
1: They do.
2: Yep.
1: And so there's actually a group of three people that are appointed by the president and a staff of like 40 people in McLean, Virginia. And what they do, just like auditors, bank auditors and regulators, they actually regulate the Farm Credit system.
2: Okay.
1: Of which Farm Credit East, or CoBank, and all of its affiliates are part of.
2: Okay.
1: But CoBank does a lot of cooperative lendings because the co-ops are often quite large entities.
2: Yes.
1: Big corporate entities.
2: Exactly.
1: Like Agrimark is, or you know, Tillamook out west, or
2: right.
1: those kinds of. Those are all cooperatives.
2: But just good to really know
1: but
2: that there are
1: big
2: potentially some options.
1: Yeah.
2: Yeah.
0: All right. Well,
1: it wouldn't be us, but
0: yeah.
2: right.
0: We're coming up on the end of the first segment here. We're going to need to take a break, pay some bills. You're listening to Right Side Up. Mm-hmm.

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0: Welcome back, ladies and gentlemen. You're listening to Right Side Up. My name is Mike Taglavia. My co-host is Allison Despathy. And in studio, we have Wendy Wilton from USDA giving us an idea of what the benefits USDA gives to the state of Vermont, in addition to disaster relief. So we should get a little deeper into it because we've only got two more segments and we never get enough time to cover everything we want to cover.
1: Right.
0: So why don't you just jump right back into a lot of the benefits that maybe many Vermonters don't know what USDA brings to the table.
2: Sure. Thanks for that. It did mention the $55 million, and we're not done
0: yet
2: with disaster relief from the 23-24 flood, some of the windstorms, and also a little bit of the drought from last summer.
1: Mm-hmm.
2: So we had dairies running out of water, hauling water. So
1: we helped them with that.
2: Yeah,
1: stressful.
2: It was awful.
1: Wow.
2: You know, cows drink a lot of water.
1: So they know to reach out to you.
2: Yes.
1: Yes, good,
2: yes,
1: good.
2: They do,
1: okay.
2: Certainly.
1: Yes.
2: But in addition to that, we put out $10 million in market support. It was about $4 million in the Farmer Bridge. We had
1: and the market support meaning advertising and sales.
2: No, this was cash for what crop they raised, commodity crop, because it was to protect them against the influence.
1: Oh,
2: of
1: like
2: the
1: you
2: tariffs.
1: Were telling us
2: about
1: the tariffs
0: last
2: year.
1: So that was $10 million that was used for that.
2: Nope, that was
1: four million. Okay,
2: but we also had a specialty crop assistance,
1: mm-hmm.
2: and that was about $500,000.
1: Nice.
2: And then we had another one for specialty crops, and that was almost $6 million.
1: Mm-hmm.
2: So altogether, it was about $10 million just in market support kinds of support. You know, money that
1: yes,
2: went out to the farmers.
1: Good, good.
2: In Vermont.
1: Yep. Nice.
2: So that was great. And in addition to that, last year in 2025, actually in 2026, so far that dairy margin coverage we talked about
1: mm-hmm.
2: has paid out about $2
1: million. Oh, nice.
2: So
1: okay.
2: The price, well, it unfortunately meant that the milk price dropped.
1: Oh, not
2: but
1: nice.
2: That meant those who were participating at least got a payment to make up for a little bit of that.
1: Okay.
2: So I think altogether, we're looking at somewhere close to $70 million just in price support. Some way, somehow, either through some form of crop insurance, ARC-PLC, commodity payments, specialty crop, all that kind of thing.
1: So direct to farmers.
2: Direct to farmers,
1: yeah.
2: Including the disaster, plus all those other kinds of things. Some of these represent ongoing programs,
1: mm-hmm.
2: like what they call the corn payment, ARC-PLC. It's a commodity amount that you can apply for.
1: And do you think, Wendy, I'm just curious, do you think that the farming industry, ag industry would really just fall apart and struggle on so many levels if the agency, the work that you're doing with the Vermont Farm Service Agency wasn't there to offer this sort of ongoing as needed support along the way?
2: It would make a real dent in the number of farmers that we have.
1: Yes. So this keeps it open for many
2: yes.
1: to have access.
2: We would still have farmers, but we wouldn't have as many.
1: Right.
2: And so that's really important to keep a lot of people in the business, because what are we talking about here? We're talking about keeping our agricultural land working.
1: Mm-hmm.
2: We're talking about food for Vermont.
1: Yes.
2: We're talking about food security, which is national security.
1: Absolutely.
2: Right? So I always think that the real goal of agriculture is to not only feed us, but to make sure we can feed ourselves in the future.
1: Exactly.
2: It is about security, because you need food.
1: Yeah.
2: Yes, you always want shelter. You always want great things. You want transportation. But if you can't eat, that's a problem.
1: No, like you said, it's food security, which it relates to the national security. And it does make me happy, I have to say, to just hear that, okay, we all pay our taxes. They go to the federal government. We wonder where they're going. So to hear this like coming through and actually going to our farmers and really supporting Vermont just makes me very happy.
2: Yeah.
1: It's a good use of that money for sure.
2: Yeah.
1: Yes, indeed.
0: Well, you mentioned something about the level of support that farms in this state get to keep the number of farms we have.
2: Mm-hmm.
0: It's very important, Allison, you and I talk about this all the time, that we find in the green books ways to reduce the regs so that we start growing farms again.
1: Yes.
0: The number of farms. It's below 500. I think that should be, there should be red flags flying everywhere to say, you know, something must be done. I'm sure we can find ways. I'm sure there are regulations that can be changed, relaxed, or repealed to enable farms to grow. Like you said, for the many reasons you quoted, food security, national security, being able to feed not just Vermonters, but maybe wouldn't it be nice to be able to export it? I mean, look at
2: retaining agricultural soils.
0: Yes.
1: Yes.
0: Exactly.
1: Yeah.
0: So there's so many reasons why agriculture needs to be maintained and grown.
1: Mm-hmm.
0: Grown in this state.
1: And
0: not
1: trying
0: just,
1: to cover it from these different angles, like
0: yes.
1: you're saying, like going back through and looking at Vermont statute, Vermont law, what can we do to support farmers? And then all the work that you're doing, Wendy, through the USDA. And it also just makes me want to ask you, so Brooke Rollins, Secretary of Agency of Agriculture.
2: USDA.
1: Thank you.
2: Department
1: okay,
2: of Agriculture.
1: U.S., United States Department of Agriculture. Thank you. So are there conversations going on right now about some of this loss and this consolidation and sort of the concern of monopolies, like how do we keep farmers in general supported? Obviously, we've got the program here. What else is in play right now? Is there more conversation
2: there
1: around?
2: Yeah. And right now, the dairy conversation is happening at the state level.
1: Yes.
2: And I think there's two different conversations happening on dairy. One is about this concern about consolidation and what to do to support the existing farms we have. Now, when I served in this role back in 2018 to 2021, we had 800 dairy farms. We're down to 400 now.
1: Wow, is that what
2: it is? It's huge,
1: wow.
2: Massive consolidation. That's
1: 50% loss. Wow.
2: But many of these smaller farms got absorbed into larger farms that became larger.
1: Mm-hmm.
2: So there's been a lot of discussion in Vermont just recently with the general election coming up about small farms. Dairy farms
1: yes.
2: versus
1: yes.
2: large dairy farms.
1: Yes. Right.
2: And the fact is, you know, it's really important to have a mix of both.
1: Yes.
2: You cannot do without either. And the reason I say this is a lot of the smaller farms are organic.
1: Mm-hmm.
2: They
1: yes.
2: have a different pricing structure.
1: Yes.
2: So a lot of people that were small farms, even 10, 15 years ago, wanted to stay small, they went to organic because they knew the price would be a little bit better.
1: Yes.
2: And they liked the organic practices. They're smaller farms, so they were able to do it. And that has helped them survive.
1: Mm-hmm.
2: And there are many organic farms, which is really, and they've been organic for a long time.
1: Yes. And when you look at the price of grass milk, I was just going to say the price of grass milk.
2: I buy grass milk.
1: Yeah, the grass milk. We had a farmer nearby in Northeast Kingdom, and he was selling for grass milk because he did not graze his cows, and it was through the roof what he was getting. I mean, it was, it blew my mind. I don't want to put a number to it, but
2: I pay $6 for a half gallon or
0: really?
2: Something like that.
0: Yep.
2: But I don't drink a lot of milk.
1: Right.
2: But I'm, especially since I'm over 60, I really am conscientious about, you know, really eating right.
1: Clean and the nutrition.
2: Yeah.
1: Right.
2: Omega-3s.
1: Right.
2: That's
1: you know. Lots of benefit there for
2: and
1: sure.
2: And I just bought a whole bunch of grass-fed beef from a guy that I know. But anyway, we can have that conversation later.
1: Yes.
2: But it's important to know that we have these small farms, and that's great.
1: Mm-hmm.
2: And we have some small conventional farms, too, that people are happy just having 200 cows and not having 1,000 cows. But in order to supply the milk that we need in the Northeast region and specifically New England, those large dairy farms are needed.
1: Yes.
0: And those large dairy farms, what you're talking about large dairy farms, if you go out west, they're not a large dairy farm.
2: You go out
0: they're
2: west
0: really
2: to New
0: small.
2: Mexico and Arizona, can you believe it? In places like that don't have much water, and they have 10,000 cow dairies.
1: Wow.
2: 15,000 yes. cow dairies.
1: Wow.
2: Huge.
1: Whole
2: California,
1: other level. Whole
2: Oregon.
1: Other.
2: Yeah.
1: Right.
2: Yeah. Idaho. Totally
0: but
2: different.
0: So one thing that you brought up that I want to emphasize, and we talked about it a lot last session because of some of the bills that were coming through. Small farms and large farms. We need a good balance of both.
2: Mm-hmm. Mm-hmm.
0: Whether it be vegetables, whether it be dairy, beef, whatever. We need a good variety because some municipalities, some small rural towns will probably be better with a number of either small beef or dairy operations or small vegetable operations. And others are more suitable to larger operations.
1: Mm-hmm.
0: We just need to have a good variation. But we just need to grow our ag industry
2: right.
0: in this
2: state. And understand
1: right.
2: that the large farms that we do have in Vermont are family-owned.
1: Yes.
2: You know, that's
0: yep.
2: another thing gets
0: yes.
2: missed. And I think that's important for people to understand.
1: Yep, absolutely.
2: But anyway, so the conversation that's happening at the state level, because I've been going to the Milk Commission meetings, is how do we support dairy? How do we support it to keep Because right now, we have fewer farms, but producing just as much milk as we did 8 years ago.
1: Oh, interesting.
0: Right.
1: Okay.
2: 5 billion pounds a year or something like that. And it's because we've consolidated rather than lost those farms, mm-hmm. or lost the production from those farms. So, but the conversation has been about looking at what New York State does. Vermont is the only state that does not have an active program to support dairy, and yet we're a dairy state.
1: What?
2: Maine, Massachusetts, Connecticut all pay like 100 weight toward their dairy farms to keep them.
1: Mm-hmm.
2: New York State does a refundable tax credit when you add or improve your farm. So if you put up a $2 million, freestall barn, 20% of that comes back to you after the project is complete as a refundable, like we're talking cash, tax credit.
1: That's
2: to
1: amazing.
2: The
1: that could
2: yes.
1: really make a

0: Right.
1: Can't tell you how many times we talked about
0: that. And
1: water
0: quality.
1: Right.
0: And water quality and all of that. Now, in my view, especially since Vermont enacted RAPs back, you know, what, 20 years ago?
2: And that's a wrap. That's regulating
1: practices.
0: Required agricultural practices.
2: Thank you.
0: But
2: yes.
0: Since we've had, I mean, all the big farms adhere to this. They wouldn't be in business without it. Mm-hmm. And even the smaller farms, everybody has to comply or else you can't keep your license. So many Vermonters do not understand, and many in the legislature do not understand, that farmers are pro-environment. And they are complying with those regulations in general.
2: Right.
0: Okay?
2: Yes.
0: Especially since you've had a lot of bigger organizations buying out some of the smaller farms. Some, maybe their practices weren't as good, but the larger farms, they're definitely being looked at. So they're very careful.
2: Mm-hmm.
0: And, you know, they're the people that implemented, you know, the manure digesters and creating energy on the farm and reusing the dry matter and all of that kind of thing. So really, our farms are really taking care of the environment in so many ways, and it's really important that people understand that. In terms of beef, I want to talk about that a little bit, because the trend right now, because calves are worth so much money, especially beef calves.
2: Yes.
0: Because the national herd is down, mm-hmm, for a number of reasons. One is all the disasters that happen out west. You know, the extreme drought and the wildfires for ranchers,
2: yes,
0: and farmers.
2: Yes, 2020-21.
0: Oh, awful,
2: yes.
0: Awful.
2: Yes.
0: So at the same time we had floods here, they had just the opposite in the Southwest.
2: And also with the COVID situation, where basically there wasn't enough slaughterhouses being able to move cows, so a lot of cows were just not being processed, and people had to let go of their herds. It seems like all through that 2021-2024 time, that played in. So the herd levels are down.
0: But I think the disasters were a bigger impact.
2: Okay, okay.
0: And then the screwworm thing, and okay, you go on.
2: Right.
0: So a lot of the larger dairy farmers now are breeding their low-end cows, the lower producers, with Angus, mm-hmm, or Wagyu, but usually Angus.
2: Mm-hmm.
0: And they're producing a beef calf. And then at 4 months old, they're shipping it off to somebody who can finish that animal in about 2 years. And they're tremendous animals.
2: Yeah.
0: I would love to see us have a great proliferation in Northeast or New England beef right here in Vermont using this kind of
2: I have
0: approach.
2: To tell you, we usually, in our family, we go through a lot of beef, probably 3 half cows, maybe 2 whole cows a year, and it's Jersey Angus cross, and it is phenomenal.
0: Yes.
2: It is exactly this, because he's a dairy farmer who then crossed with Angus, and just amazing, amazing meat. I would love to see that happen
0: what
2: as
0: I've
2: well.
0: What I've seen is the Holstein cross with Angus, and they're big.
2: Yep.
0: As you can imagine.
2: No, that's excellent. Excellent. That's awesome.
0: And the carcass is really a lot of prime, you know, so it's really a pretty phenomenal thing. But, you know, it's not going to be everything, but, you know, there's a lot we could do, but the bottleneck there is processing.
2: Okay, exactly.
0: And so
1: unfortunately, Wendy, I've got to interrupt you. We're going to need to take a break and pay some more bills.
0: We'll come back and we'll talk about that.
2: Perfect.
1: You're listening to Right Side Up.

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2: Do we still have the combination for that?
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3: 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Now we got to pay Arlo royalties.

0: Welcome back, ladies and gentlemen. You're listening to Right Side Up. My name is Mike Taglavia. My co-host is Allison Despathy. And my guest in studio is Wendy Wilton from USDA, FSA, right?
1: Mm-hmm.
0: So before we get into our discussion, where we're going to be talking beef, I just want to remind everybody, rightsideupradio@gmail.com, if you'd like to drop us a line. 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So, Wendy, we talked a whole bunch about dairy and some of the other programs, disaster relief, loan programs. Now we talk a little bit about beef.
2: Where's the beef? I can't
0: Where's
2: help myself.
1: Yeah. Yes. Love the beef.
2: Of course. So you were just basically saying before the break there that there's a little bit of a hang up with production because of processing. Where were you going with that?
1: It's the limit to beef producers right now is, and even dairy producers, because when they have cull cows in the larger farms, some of them were sending their cull cows down to that JBS plant.
2: And some of this is what's driving some of the costs that we're seeing.
1: If you've got to
2: travel
1: that, you know, for, they're closing down that plant in Pennsylvania. I guess they're going to reopen it but retool it for something else now, but it'll be closed for a long time. So when you have a lot of beef that you've got to move out of state, you know, that's a problem. It also means we're limited on how much we can grow our beef industry.
2: Right.
1: The smaller producers are able to find, you know, slots at a slaughterhouse, but it's not enough to really do what we really should be doing in the industry right here in our own state or even in our own region. So Farm Service Agency actually has a program, and so does Rural Development, right under USDA, to support small and mid-sized processors. One of them is called the SPUR program. Just came out, was just announced by the Secretary.
2: And this is specifically for the meat processors?
1: Yes.
2: Okay.
1: Yep. Small and mid-size processors for primarily beef and chicken.
2: And this is grants or loans or?
1: What it would be is it's only right now only for existing facilities that are currently inspected. That can expand.
2: Okay.
1: What they're trying to do is springboard expansions for those that are already existing.
2: Yes.
1: Which is great. That's a good way to start. It's going to get us there faster, right? Because if you have to start a processing facility from ground up, you got to get permits, you got to find a location, you got to do all this stuff. Ultimately, I would like to see, you know, some money and some investment in you know, maybe creating new facilities, but for right now, it's for expansion. And my understanding is that any small or mid-sized producer that was inspected, USDA inspected, got an application directly sent to them for expansion.
2: To make sure they were well aware, right?
1: Yes.
2: Because if we can have some influence on that, obviously right now we can't control some of the diesel prices and the fuel prices and oil pricing, et cetera, going on, but this is something we could control to open up, get more numbers coming through, and try to relieve some of the cost pressure there for beef, because we all love our beef, or at least most of us love our beef.
1: Me too.
2: So, exactly. Yeah, so that's great. That's really good to hear. That's a good move.
1: Yeah, we're just getting started, and I know that Secretary Rollins this is near and dear to her heart. She's a rancher originally, and so she understands. She wants to support that beef industry. It's so important. And, you know, it's really, we've been right up against it nationally with all the things that we just talked about. So I know this is top on her agenda, and she also wants to support small farms and smaller processors, because she recognized when she put out a press release, you know, with this SPUR program to really help the small and mid-sized processors. She did discuss the fact that over time, the processing industry got consolidated
2: completely monopolized, four
1: big companies, which has really been detrimental.
2: Absolutely. And I was going to ask you about that. I'm so glad you brought it up, because that
1: is not
2: helping from a cost profit standpoint.
1: And you know, I have such great respect for her that she comes out and says, I know the direction we need, and we need to support small and mid-sized processors, farmers, because we need diversity in agriculture to make sure we're successful in achieving the goals of preserving our agricultural land and preserving the food source that we want and the national security that we need around food. So I think that that's really, really important. And she's the first Secretary of Agriculture that I've ever heard that really has gotten serious about it.
2: That's awesome.
0: Can you give me an idea and give our listening audience an idea? What is the definition, or what could people understand is a small processor versus a mid-sized processor? How many animals a year? How many pounds a year through the plant? How do you decide whether you're small or large?
1: Right. There's some numbers on that that go along with the SPUR program. I didn't bring it with me.
0: Mm-hmm. Okay.
1: But, I mean, obviously a small processor, we got a lot of those in Vermont.
0: Okay.
2: Right.
1: You know, I can think of one right in my neighborhood, you know, where they actually have, they raise beef, but they're also a slaughter facility as well. And they're raising, you know, crosses and stuff like that.
2: Mm-hmm.
1: And they have a retail store. So, you know, that's obviously a small operation,
0: okay.
1: Right?
2: And
0: okay.
2: It seems
1: and
2: like
1: maybe they slaughter for some other folks, you know, whatever. So this is the small farmers, you know, people that have, you know, maybe 10, 12 beef cows, right? Those are that's where they're going.
0: Okay.
2: It seems like Vermont's pretty perfectly aligned for this because of our scale.
1: Yes.
2: And being, and then if we can just expand that to try to help not only the farmers, and of course I can't help myself just as a nutritionist just thinking about the health effects. I mean, this is phenomenal food that we're talking about to get to people, hopefully in a more affordable way if we can get some of the people. Are processors starting to reach out to you guys? Are you hearing from any processors who want to take advantage? Not yet.
1: I haven't, but I know if they were inspected, they would have gotten an application.
2: Right.
1: So whenever this stuff comes across my radar screen, I'm communicating that to the Vermont Agency of Agriculture, Food and Markets.
2: Good.
1: So that they're aware. And I know, and one thing that Vermont has done very well, there's actually three different levels of food inspection that a state can take on behalf of USDA, and Vermont has done them all.
2: Oh, nice. Okay.
1: And I think that was the push to get smaller processors in business and inspected right here in the state, and not like we can actually, if our meat is inspected, we can ship it across state lines because we have that certification.
2: Oh, that's excellent.
1: So
2: that's
1: hats off to Vermont for having done that.
2: Definitely.
1: That was really important. And that's through the Agency of Agriculture.
2: And has made a big difference, it sounds like.
1: I want to talk a little, I want to compliment the Agency of Agriculture. Anson Tebbets has done a great job leading the agency. And along with the disaster money that we got at FSA to implement, which we talked about already, there was an opportunity for small states to apply for a grant to also support the impacts of those disasters. Vermont applied for one and did receive a $31 million grant as a part of that disaster act.
2: Excellent.
1: Okay? However, what's really important to know is that Anson and his team worked really closely with our team at FSA so that they structured their program. It was going to be slightly different than what we were going to cover under the disaster bill, okay? And because of that, we were able to get that money out to farmers faster. It's called SDRP, Supplemental Disaster
2: Relief
1: Program. SDRP, Relief Program. Yeah. We've got that money out, and that application deadline is this Wednesday. But we started getting that money out back in the spring because there were two tranches of it.
2: Oh, nice. Okay.
1: If the state had decided that they wanted to cover crop loss as well as infrastructure loss and other losses due to the floods, we would not have been able to roll that program out.
2: Okay.
1: But because we work cooperatively, the federal government and the state government in this regard, FSA was able to do its part. Now the state is rolling out their program, but they're going to be focused on infrastructure losses.
2: So you're able
1: or
2: to
1: destruction.
2: Cover sort of more bases.
1: A big wraparound.
2: Right, that's
1: awesome.
2: But
1: I can tell you, in Massachusetts and in Maine, the departments or the state departments of agriculture in those two states wanted to do the crop loss, so that precluded Farm Service Agency in those states from rolling out the SDRP program, and farmers in those states not getting that money like the Vermont farmers did.
2: Yeah, so good on Vermont for doing
1: happy.
2: It. It's nice when you actually hear a story where like government is working pretty functionally,
0: right.
2: and that's really making a difference.
1: The long and short of it is we have a great partner in Vermont with the Agency of Agriculture.
2: Yes, excellent.
1: And there's great leadership there, and a willingness to work with the federal agency. And it's not just my agency, it's also NRCS, right? Mm-hmm. Natural Resource Conservation Service. We work hand in hand with them. We're co-located with them. We actually do all their eligibility processing for all of their programs, like EQIP and all that.
2: It really is, I'm sorry, I just have to say, it really is just a perfect example of when you just move beyond the parties and you're just willing to, like you said, collaborate
1: exactly.
2: and cooperate and do what's right for the people. It's amazing to see that and hear that. I'm sorry it's not happening in other states maybe as well, but it's great Vermont's making it happen, Wendy.
1: Right. That's I think awesome. In those other states, the departments or the state departments of agriculture decided they were the tall hogs at the trough and they were just going to own it all. But, you know, they don't, I don't think they realize, like in Massachusetts, I don't think they've got this program even going because they don't realize what it takes to stand up something like this.
2: Mm-hmm.
1: And it's a lot of work, and FSA has been doing it for years, and we have all the systems, and we know what to do, and we know how to qualify the farmer. And
2: you sound like you've got a really great team of people that you're working with.
1: I have an excellent, both the loan side, the administrative people, and the program people, the best.
2: So what are your plans for moving forward? What are you guys hoping? Is there any other sort of action? Right now, it's obviously seeing about the processing plants happening,
1: but that's happening at the agency level.
2: Okay.
1: Right. That's not coming through us here in the state.
2: Okay.
1: So I'm really hoping there would be a program. But this is really all dependent on Congress, too. Because everything that every USDA agency does is in the Farm Bill.
2: Right. Right.
1: Or some of it was back in the One Big Beautiful Bill, which is now called the Working Families Tax Credit Tax Cut Act.
2: Okay. Rebrand.
1: It was rebranded.
2: Right.
1: Anyway, but there were lots of changes. There were increases to payment limits. There were increases to the income limit for farmers, a little bit, you know, to give some relief. There was lots of, there was an additional 30 million acres under ARC PLC that went out and got distributed nationwide. So that commodity producers, corn, soybeans, which we do in Vermont.
2: Right.
1: You got a little bit more, you can include a few more acres in your coverage there. So
2: Nice. So
1: there were lots of good things, and I'm really hopeful that the ag bill is, you know, the farm bill is going to come out. You know, the Senate's got to work on it now and pass the House, and I'm hopeful that by Christmas. Maybe,
2: so after the election, we'll see
1: where
2: things land.
1: Well, we've got a CR until December 11th.
2: Okay.
1: So hopefully they will do the farm bill before December 11th. We'll have a farm bill.
2: Right.
1: That'd be nice.
2: So many are dependent on it.
1: Yeah.
2: Yes. Yeah, good.
0: Well, I'm glad that we got off of the topics that we've been dealing with for so many weeks now. And I'm glad, Wendy, you were able to get a time in the seat to be able to talk about USDA, FSA, and what actually the role in the state of Vermont is, and how much your agency is actually able to help farmers in this state, and how your agency is continuing to help farmers in this state. I think you mentioned one thing where thankfully Vermont set up their procedure right so that farmers were able to get a certain amount of aid. Is there one thing we're running out, it's starting to get close on time here, but if there's something that comes to mind that we in the State House when we go back could do to make it easier for farmers to take advantage of some of the federal money that's out there? Or is it pretty well locked up right?
1: Yeah, there's really nothing in terms of that the state could do to impact our programs because they're congressional, right?
0: No, I'm talking about making more eligibility for farmers.
1: I think the biggest problem right now is that CAFO deal.
2: Right.
1: And I
2: really
1: think that's got it. The state of Vermont has got to come to grips with who's doing the permitting and who's doing the enforcement on environmental regulation of agriculture.
0: Well, we did tackle a bunch of that back in the end of 2025. So if there are still issues, that's comes as a surprise to me because there was a lot of committee time over that. I can guarantee you there was a lot of committee time that we saw.
2: Yeah. So did it reach resolution?
1: I didn't think that it did.
2: Yeah. Okay.
1: Well, Am I wrong?
2: I don't know. Mike and I can follow up on this next week.
0: We'll have to follow up on that.
2: Yeah,
0: yes.
2: Good question.
1: Because I think, you know, wetlands determinations.
2: There's a lot of that coming into federal.
1: Yes. That is federal, okay?
0: Right. So.
1: But, and that's NRCS's world. But but we have to abide by that, too. We need to know if somebody has highly erodible land. And when they come in, if they do, they might not be eligible.
0: Thank you very much, Wendy, for joining us.
2: Thank you for being with us.
1: Nine offices throughout the state, so everybody who's in farming, come see us if you're not, you know, a friend already of the FSA.
2: Perfect. Right. Thank you.
0: Great. Ladies and gentlemen, I hope you enjoyed today. Remember, stay safe, stay informed, listen to Right Side Up.

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1: We all know the story of the goose that laid the golden egg. 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
3: An identification. I'm Paul Stevens, Fox News. The co-pilot who allegedly attacked that Fly Dubai pilot on Wednesday has finally been ID'd.
4: 29-year-old Omani national Haman al-Hamami. It's also being reported he was born in the United Arab Emirates. Reportedly in 2024, he was grounded by Oman Air over concerns he had adopted radical Islamic views. Fly Dubai reportedly failed to check with Oman Air before hiring the co-pilot who worked for that airline less than a year at the time of Wednesday's attack. The United Arab Emirates saying the co-pilot used the cockpit's crash axe to attack the captain while attempting to carry out a, quote, terrorist attack.
3: And that is Fox's Chanley Painter. Israeli Prime Minister Benjamin Netanyahu saying that Israeli authorities are still looking into whether or not the suspect acted alone on the attack or whether he had assistance from others. President Trump headlining a midterm election rally in Mobile, Alabama.
5: President Trump telling the crowd,
6: earlier today, I spoke with members of the G7 nations, and I'm pleased to report that we have reached an agreement for Europe to release massive amounts of diesel fuel from their heavily stocked reserves, and that's starting immediately.
5: Saying he believes the war with Iran will end soon after the midterm elections and bring oil prices down.
6: 32 days from now, we're going to elect Tommy Tuberville as your next governor.
5: And praising GOP candidates in Alabama. Kristen Goodwin, Fox News.
3: The president stopped part of a midterm election campaign tour to promote Republicans. He also made stops in Oklahoma and Texas on Thursday. He heads to Ohio later on today. A federal court in Texas Friday temporarily blocking the Trump White House from building a border wall and other infrastructure across that state's Big Bend region. 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
24: Really nice start to the weekend. You're going to notice a lot lower humidity in the air and really feeling like fall out there. Northerly breeze, sunshine, temperatures today up into the mid-60s. We're going to drop all the way back into the upper 30s to mid-40s under clear skies tonight. Sunshine to clouds Sunday. Could be a couple of late-day showers with temperatures also in the 60s. From Stormwatch 9 Weather Center, I'm meteorologist Kevin Skorupa.
25: The stuff you want to do. Welcome to the Valley Buzz Sports. And no, I'm not Greg Vanell, and I'm not Rich and Woody. Rich and Woody were supposed to be here. Somebody sent them a memo, but I don't think they got it. I'm John Stewart. And for the next, until Rich and Woody show up, maybe they're listening. Maybe they're having breakfast. Who knows? But until that time, which time comes, I will be hosting here. And we're talking about sports, but we can talk about other things if you want to talk about other things, because, well, there's not a lot of sports information in front of me to talk about. But we're going to continue nonetheless, because this is a live talk program. If you want to interrupt at any time, tell me I'm doing it wrong. Well, 603-843-8628 is the number to call. Just to let you know, it's going to be a sunny day out there today and a good day to get out and do some work or to go see some sports. And when it comes to local sports, well, there's lots of things going on, I'm certain. And most importantly right now, well, why don't we talk about the Boston Bruins? Why not? Just catch their game last night? Well, if you're down in the Springfield area, you could have heard it on WCFR, our sister station. But the Bruins won in overtime, 4-3. In fact, it was quite an exciting game from what I understand. But nonetheless, the Bruins finally got a win. Two games before, they struggled a little bit. But they finally got a win in. And that's a good thing.
0: Going back over to the Bruins here. Winning the Higgins scored the first NHL goal in Bruins 4-3 OT win against the Jets. And he said, it's just a dream come true. Yes. Of course, Marco Sturm had lots to say about it. And Locker Room Raw, Petrica, the Lindholms, the Higgins, they all really got into it. Of course, if you want to get into it, get on the phone with me. 603-843-8628. As we speak more about the stuff, let me see if I can get more of the good things up here that you all want to talk about, such as what's Windsor doing, what's Heartland doing, what's Dartmouth doing. Well, we'll get all that done. My assistant is currently typing away at the desk. My assistant, of course, is me. Or I could just say that I have an assistant. Hello. Hi. How you doing, assistant? Good. But nonetheless, we'll take this seriously. If you got something to say, of course, 843-8628. Patriots. Well, they've got the matinee game. First game up, 1 o'clock on Sunday. They're currently not favored in the status, considering if they lost the last two games. It's probably a reasonable presumption to make. But, hey, they're determined and determined to get out there. And, of course, they're working hard on... It's always a struggle there, working hard to get the Patriots going. Game is scheduled to be on 1 p.m. on Sunday, and it's against Buffalo. Our wonderful friend Hutch should be happy at that one. I think maybe he even has tickets to go and see that. See it. He's praying for a massacre, I think. Maybe, maybe not. Anyway, it's fall season starting out there. We've got the leaves out on the trees and much other great things going on. That also means not too far away is the bow season and then the rifle season for hunting. You all set for hunting season? Yeah. Well, if you want to talk about that too, 603-843-8628. The Valley Buzz, we got more stuff going on in the morning here. And our assistant is still struggling here with the computer trying to figure out where all the local stuff is. But nonetheless, it's a fine day out there for some wonderful sports and other engaging conversation, I would think. Of course, many things discussing here. Perhaps let's lament about the Red Sox. What can we say about it? A talented team, but that talent doesn't seem to be directed in the right direction, is it? I mean, you got a lot of good guys there. You got Sonny Gray. You know, you've got to... But for whatever reason, it's just not working out. Is it the coach's fault? Well, second coach so far. The second manager. I mean, maybe it's higher up. You probably don't notice it on the radio when you hear it on WNTK, but there's a lot of people in the stadium out there, and they're shouting, sell the team! Sell the team! Should somebody a little bit more qualified and a little more passionate buy the Red Sox and take them over? Should I do it? No, you don't want me doing it. You know, Harry Frizzee, well, I wouldn't do that, but I would never do that. Sell one asset from one place to fix another? I would never do that. But nonetheless, you don't want me running the team. Although I know enough to say, I don't know what I'm doing. You do it and find somebody that's good. You find the good guy. Get the good guy, or, you know, person. In pro sports, it's still guys, but, you know, you get somebody who's qualified, understands, most importantly, that the team can dig, that they all respect and they all listen to, you know. Sometimes even that doesn't work. That's right. And if you're a diehard Red Sox fan, you probably don't like the Yankees. Well, what about the Yankees? Where are they going? They're in a similar situation. They just have a slightly better team that's tuned up a little bit better. Maybe they're hungrier. I don't know. But they're still struggling. They get into the postseason. They don't really go that far. They get mowed down by somebody else. And consider the alternative. You've got Tampa Bay, which is quite talented and quite good, and they got their act together. They're going to be a hard, a hard team to beat, regardless of whether it's... they're playing Boston or the Yanks, or for that matter, Houston or the Chicago White Sox. Now, there's a team to talk about, the Chicago White Sox. Because 2 years ago, they tied the worst record in baseball ever, and now here they are in the postseason. You know? It's not a bad thing. Get the team together, get it to work. You know? Sometimes it's magic, sometimes it isn't. We're coming up on 9:14 here on News Talk 99.7 WNTK and News Talk 98.9 WUVR. Two stations, one great signal, and it's one great sports show. Ordinarily, of course, Greg would be here, but Greg is off with Mrs. Greg. They're having some fun together, and that's as is their ability. But nonetheless, another whole hour of sports power and more great things. What else do you think could be done differently with regarding the Red Sox? I don't know. There's plenty of talent over there in Worcester. There's plenty of talent even below that in the farm system. I mean, it's a question of getting the right people at the right time and plugging them in, right? Plug it in, see how it goes. Of course, more locally, there's probably a lot of activity out there on the high school gridirons this afternoon, the high school football. I don't know if any of you had a chance to see Windsor's homecoming game last week, but I heard part of it as it was transpiring. We'll see how that goes, and then how the other teams pan out around here. A lot of local talent, a lot of kids working hard, and playing the game hard. You play hard, you work hard, and that's how it does it. Sports nonsense from somebody that's ill-equipped to deal with it. But the phone line is open. Don't have anybody commenting. 603-843-8628 is the number to call and talk about it. Help me out here. Let's fill it in and make sure the envelope, we get something going here. Meanwhile, as we get on to the scores here, and if you'd be patient, my not-so-talented and not-so-swift assistant will get up some recent scores here we can talk about. Yep, there we go. Of course, you're listening to WNTK and WUVR. Valley Buzz, Sports Buzz. Maybe we're a little bit... there's not much going on. So, give me a call if you wish. 603-843-8628. Just in case you didn't know what the weather's going to be like, it's sunny out there right now. Once that fog burns off, and most of it has, it's going to be a gorgeous day to get out there and perhaps see a game. And that's a good thing. You know, every now and then I'm traveling out there and I stop and see some kids playing baseball, usually an organized sport, because kids don't play sandlot baseball anymore. They have to do something organized, but I stop and check it out. Watching a game is actually kind of therapeutic. It's a good thing. You can see how it goes on and see some kids with talent, see some kids try, see some kids that don't have talent, but come in and try. I mean, that's really what it's all about. If you don't have the talent, well, at least give it a shot. Once in a while, you get lucky. Can't tell you the number of times in elementary school and high school that someone tossed me the basketball. I don't know what to do. I just threw it somewhere. It went in the basket. Happened once in a while. Not always. But give it a shot. I mean, getting out there and just giving it a shot is half the battle. Once you get half of it done, well, there's a little bit more to do, right? Yeah. Nowhere to go but up from there, I think. As we talk about the philosophy of it all, because that's really what it is. There's a philosophy behind it, a kind of a zen, maybe. Get in the zone, feel the vibration, and just go for it. What's the worst that could happen? You lose. Losing's not the end of the world. But as we look at some more stuff here, the Patriots, of course, once again, Sunday at noon, Well, the pregame will start at noon, I'm certain. Pregame will start at 11. There'll be lots of talk and banter about it. But nonetheless, the Patriots worried about second play with Bills QB Josh Allen. So it says here on the website. Josh Allen's status as one of the best quarterbacks in the NFL is undisputed. What makes him such a dangerous and productive player is not just his arm talent, size, and versatility, but how he uses a combination of his rare skills to become arguably the most frustration-inducing player in all of pro football. So says the Pat's Pulpit here, I'm quoting from. As long as he has the ball, after all, the Buffalo Bills have a chance. The 30-year-old is making sure to keep that chance alive for as long as he can on every single play. This, in turn, puts immense pressure on the opponents to keep defending even when a play otherwise would be long over. It's precisely what the Patriots have been harping on all week. Safety Kevin Byard says, he's going to extend plays. We know that's going to happen. Can't necessarily stop it. You can only contain it. Barrett goes on, as DBs, we have the ability to cover for as long as it takes. 10 seconds, doesn't matter, especially on the back end. It's not so necessarily that the players that's called, it's the second or third play within the play. So we're going to have to be very mentally, but more than likely physically, exhausted in this game, because this team and Josh, they have no quit. Defending the second play has been the Patriots' defensive theme of the week. And on the flip side, making said play has been Allen's bread and butter since the NFL had a first-round draft choice out of Wyoming in 2018. Cornerback Justin Hamilton says, it's kind of like recess football, or in terms of, if you have a man, you have to cover your man. And if you're free, you have to figure out a way to get this guy the ball either down or out of bounds. He's elite. He's as good as I can remember seeing in my lifetime. I've watched a lot of NFL football. I don't know of a guy that's better at play extension. And it sounds like we're going to take a break. You want to get in on the action? 603-843-8628. We'll be back in just a little bit. This is Sport Buzz. John Stewart.

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0: signed.
1: Sealed, delivered. Oh, yes. We're signed, sealed, and delivered in a sports contract. That would be interesting. John Stewart here with you, and this is the Valley Buzz as we buzz a little bit on the Red Sox. And more importantly, MLB, because what a lot of people don't realize right now is as the World Series and the series championships unfold, there's a little bit of activity behind the scenes with all the other minor league teams, and it's called the Arizona Fall League. The minor league playoffs have been completed, and only a handful of players with prospect and eligibility have remaining left in the major league postseason, and there will be fewer with each passing round. Time for us in prospectum to go into the off-season mode. And the Arizona Fall League sort of takes over the world of baseball and behind the scenes, beginning with opening day this Saturday. It's like baseball groundhog in Peoria. Six more weeks of summer. That's how you can think of it. Before we get to the start of the autumn and eventually turn to winter, time to spruce up and look at the top 100 prospects of what's going to happen next year, because there's lots of them out there. Remember, this isn't a full revamp like the preseason does, but rather a way to look at what's going on and what's going to happen. The tweaks of the rankings of the AFL, Arizona Football, or Arizona Fall League, not the American Football League, 40-man roster decisions, and other off-season moves. As such, we devote on the top 15 completely. So, taking a look, the top 15 prospects coming up in baseball next year. Jesus Madé, he's a shortstop in the Brewers organization. All right. Number two, Franklin Arias in the Red Sox. He's a shortstop. Don't think he's ever been called or even part of the team, but he's there. Leo DeVries, shortstop and infielder for the Athletics. That's not bad. Number four, Josu DePaula. He's an outfielder for the Dodgers. Number five would be Cade Anderson. He's a left-handed pitcher for the Mariners. Eli Willits is number six. He's a shortstop with the Nationals. Josuar Gonzalez. He's a shortstop for the Giants, and he's number seven. Sebastian Walcott, shortstop, infielder, third baseman for the Rangers. Seth Hernandez, right-hand pitcher for the Pirates, number nine. Number 10, Raniel Rodriguez. He's a catcher, sometimes first baseman. Up and coming with the Cardinals. Ryan Sloan, right-hand pitcher for the Mariners, number 11. Grady Emerson is a shortstop for the Rays, and he's number 12. Walker Jenkins and the outfield for the Twins is number 13. Number 14, Roach Chalowalski, shortstop for the White Sox. And number 15, Eduardo Quintero, outfielder for the Dodgers. Looking at some of these guys directly, Franklin Arias, he's doing pretty well. He's a good hitter. Madé holds on to the top spot. The leading headlining move is that Arias strides above DeVries in the number two spot. Boston's top prospect completed a breakout age 20 campaign, particularly in the power department, and finished with a 323, 400, 557 career high, 25 homers, 117 games in the AA and AAA. It's not bad. Despite his age, he continued to make a ton of contact in the zone. His first move to the minors top level, and his slugging gains could get him an above average pop long term. That would be hugely valuable given his defensive gifts as a short gift and a solid floor already. He leaps over DeVries, who underwent right shoulder surgery on September 14th, and he could end up 8 months in a full recovery. DePaula, he moves up to the top four space, despite his well-known defensive limitations in the outfield after looking like the most talented hitting prospect in the minors. The 21-year-old slugger got a more aggressive at the plate, but still managed to improve his contact rate at AA Tulsa and maintain his plus power. There are big reasons why Los Angeles promoted him straight from the Texas League last month when it needed a DH replacement for Shohei Ohtani, and DePaula responded by the aggressive move going 10 for 31. That's a 3.23. That's 0.323. It's pretty good. With a homer and 11 walks in 11 games with the big club. Gonzalez and Rodriguez are 15th and 16th on the list. Each jump into the top 10 for the first time. The Giants' switch-hitting shortstop continued to perform in his stateside move in the Arizona Complex League. See, there's another one of those leagues. And single-A San Jose. He's considered one of the most gifted defensive shortstops in the minor, giving him true five-tool potential ahead of his 19th birthday this month. Rodriguez had one of the greatest finishing sprints of the regular season, hitting 417, 482, and 806 with 14 homers. 806. 16 walks and only 20 strikeouts over 168 plate appearances as a 19-year-old in his final 36 games of the season with a Double-A Springfield. The Cardinals will explore expanding this defensive versatility, potentially with time at third base, in order to find a place in St. Louis. Of course, Rodriguez is showing a bat that can play anywhere. Maybe even Fenway, right? Yeah. Walcott, number 8, and Quintero, number 15, will be the top two prospects in this year's fall league. The former returned to the internal brace surgery mid-July, and displayed a pretty right-handed swing geared to tap into his significant raw power. Next up, proving himself defensively after making only two starts as a shortstop in the regular season. He's built back from elbow injury. Quintero pushed his way to the top 15 after displaying strong data at High A Great Lakes that married high contact and impressive impact for a 20-year-old player. His approach can border on passivity, yeah, there you go, just like it is, that's like it says, with a just 33.9% swing rate in the Midwest League. But he otherwise deserves points for being a plus runner, who could be valuable in three outfield spots. Sounds pretty impressive, but that's some of the top 15 prospects for next year coming out of the minor leagues. And, you know, that would be a big deal. The Red Sox, of course, have Arias, but, you know, score a trade here for Quintanilla, or perhaps for Brady Emerson, or for Sebastian Walcott. I mean, these are guys that can hit. Hitting would be a good thing. They kind of fell a little shy on that sometimes. Of course, that's the situation. Consistency is what we need, and, you know, just getting these guys to hit and hit consistently, well, that is perhaps the rub. What's your opinion? Well, if you'd like to talk about it, want to tell me I'm wrong, 603-843-8628. That's 603-843-8628 as we're buzzing some sports here on the morning. Rich and Woody will be here to talk legitimately and intelligently in a little bit. But for right now, just have me reading stats and talking about what if, because, well, a lot of times this time of the year, as the baseball season unwinds and as football and basketball and hockey start to gear up, it is all about what if. And the good thing is that even if your team is not really got a lot going for it, well, starting from square one, at least you're still on top right there until you have a couple of games and you lose them. Fortunately, in the case of the Bruins, they finally got a win in last night in overtime over there in Calgary. Here, go to the Bruins page here. Lindholm and Haggins got into it good, which means a lot. The Bruins, of course, are on to Minnesota, and that's going to be tonight. And Minnesota, of course, just won one game, but we'll see how Boston does against them. Following that, on Monday at 7:30 p.m., Ottawa comes to Boston Garden. Bruins will take on them. And then a couple days later, that would be Thursday. Yeah, they don't play Wednesdays usually. Thursday, Utah will be in playing the Bruins. Of course, all of those games, if you're within range, can be heard on our sister station, WCFR 106.5 FM and 1480 AM, within reason. Yeah, but Bruins are on there. How about the Celtics? Well, the Celtics season hasn't started just yet. What they have released right now, because basketball is such the big ticket item that it is, they've released the specialty nights list for this coming up season. You know, that's when you got all the fans that go in get a bobblehead or they get something or other. The first of those is coming up a couple of weeks on Friday the 23rd. And, that's the opening game. But what's happening? It's TD night. And then on the 26th, following that, it's GE night, I guess. It's not really telling me much of anything else on this site here. But it should be an interesting game. Opening the season against the Knicks. And the Bulls come in for the following Friday and then Monday. Following that, another game against the Bulls. It's Boston Children's Hospital night. Make-A-Wish night is on December 2nd. First Responders night, Monday, January 11th. Talking Celtics, talking other sports teams as well. Right here on the Valley Buzz with yours truly, John Stewart, filling in for Greg. And we'll be back with more of it right after.

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The Valley Buzz continues with John Stewart. Thanks for joining me this Saturday morning. We're going to be talking sports as best we can. My background, well, I've been in radio for a long time, and at one time I actually did work at a sports station. That was in Cleveland, Ohio, WKNR, Sports Radio. But we always made it a point, because we were part-time, the station for the Cleveland Browns at the time, we made it a point to be at every media day. Media day's a bit... usually in basketball and also football, but to a lesser extent with the other sports. But football and basketball kind of have it together. At the Cleveland Browns back in those days, media day was Wednesday at the training facility, and the media was allowed to do certain things and follow certain people around, but you know, it was always restricted. The team never wants the media everywhere. But the one good part about it is the team fed you. It was nice. Usually it was, you know, steam table lasagna and stuff like that, but it wasn't bad. You get a free meal, and the team gets to show you everything they want you to see, all the good stuff. Well, as far as the Celtics are concerned, their last media day was about a week ago. And 10 things that came away from the whole thing, this is according to the team coverage manager, Taylor Snow, on their website. Number one, of course, Jason Tatum goes from studying Paul George to sharing the court with him. He entered his 10th Celtics media day feeling good, as he has in quite some time. After spending the previous summer on an arduous rehab schedule following his Achilles surgery, Tatum had a full offseason to regenerate physically and prepare for the season ahead. He also had an opportunity to get to know some of his new teammates, one of whom he's particularly excited to play alongside, and that's Paul George, his new wingmate. But not long before that, he was somebody Tatum grew up idolizing. And says Tatum,

It's been great getting to know my new teammates on a more personal level, especially him. I'm around that generation of kids who grew up watching him play, especially when I was in middle school and high school. He definitely was one of the guys that, when I was coming up, I used to watch a lot of film on. Just the archetype of a two-way player. 6'9", score on all three levels. So he was definitely somebody, when I was in high school, college, and even early in my career, I would always try to steal things from and watch what he was doing just because of the way I play and his ability, and just a lot of things translated. Now, after years of studying, he's playing right alongside him. Paul George already wishing he'd come to Boston sooner. That's number two. Brutally honest about his first Celtics media day on the podium. He grew up in Los Angeles loathing the Celtics. Little did he quickly know that he'd fall in love with Boston after being traded here earlier this summer. George grew up a Kobe Bryant fan and rooted for both Boston's Los Angeles rivals, the Lakers and the Clippers. But following his first season of life on the other side of the rivalry, the 36-year-old admitted Monday he wishes he could have experienced it sooner. And says he, obviously growing up a Kobe Bryant fan and being a Lakers fan and a Clippers fan, I think as a kid you kind of despise green. But in terms of what it is, one of the most historic organizations, not only in basketball but in sports in general, the Boston Celtics is the cream of the crop. So to have this opportunity is amazing. Since I've been here, it's one of the things where, man, I wish I had been here a lot sooner. Not to discredit anywhere I've been, but since I've been here, it's just been nothing but happiness, greatness. It's a great energy in this building, in this facility. I'm looking forward to it. I'm happy to be in green, and I think this is a really good chapter in my career. That says Paul George. Derek White. Well, what's Derek White up to? There were several areas in which Derek White thrived last season, as he set his career highlights on multiple statistic categories, earned first-team all-defense honors for the first time. But there was one where he saw a noticeable drop-off, and that is shooting efficiency. White had connected the last 38% of his three-pointers in each of the first three full seasons with the Celtics. That number has since dipped to 32.7% in 2025 and 26. So he spent much of his summer trying to get that shot back on track. Says he, obviously I had ups over the years, and there were obviously downs in the year. And I think every off-season you try to just go back and see what went wrong. Why, it went wrong, and I tried to correct it the next season. Obviously, shooting was a big thing, and something I think I corrected, hopefully, I just try to work on the parts of my game that I know I'm going to be important as well. That I know are going to be important as well. Everyone thinks they had a great summer and are ready to go, but I feel good. I feel confident. I just got to go out there and perform. That's the words of a dedicated man. Number four from the media day is Hugo Gonzalez's first NBA offseason wasn't much of an offseason, says he. Quote, I've been playing a lot. I think it's something you can't take for granted. I think a lot of people in the NBA don't play for 6 months after the season ends. And I got the opportunity to play with the national team, play the summer league team, keep getting experiences. Mitchell Robinson, Joe Mazzullo put a rivalry aside to form an early bond, so they say. In the last several seasons, Mitchell Robinson and Joe Mazzullo have been on opposing sides of basketball's best rivalries. Now they're on the same side. They've already begun forming a bond. Robinson revealed on Monday that Mazzullo traveled to Nashville to visit him during the offseason, a gesture that helped the former Knick develop an early connection with his new head coach. He came down to Nashville this summer to see me, says Robinson. And I really appreciate that. I feel the connection. But then, just overall, he sees us like people, just instead of players. And that alone is just unbelievable. Hopefully we just continue to grow, to get to know each other, just a little bit better. There was, however, one piece of old business that needed to be settled first. Mazzullo had actually instructed the Celtics to intentionally foul Robinson, a career 50.8% free throw shooter.
when he was playing for New York. Robinson jokingly said his new coach apologized for that before they moved forward. Quote, at first, we had a little issue because I'm like, you're going to have to say sorry for fouling me. If you don't know that, we're going to have some issues. But he apologized, and now we're all on the same team, so it's great to be great. Just building together and stuff like that. Getting to know him this year, as it goes on, seems like we're really going to be epic. And that says a lot right there. Baylor Shireman reveals the keys to his defensive growth when Brad Stevens was asked on Monday about Baylor Shireman. One immediately comes to mind, and that's defense. Stevens was impressed by the strides that Shireman made the first end of the floor since entering the NBA. And when the Celtics.com asked third-year wing what was allowed of him to make such a substantial leap, Shireman pointed to three things: his body, his understanding of Boston's defense, and this knowledge, his knowledge of his opponents. And he says, I think it just starts with the weight room and my body. I think my body has changed dramatically since I entered the league 2 years ago. Just with the strength, agility, explosiveness, and that's something I've continued to try to improve this off season. I think it started here, and also just having an awareness of what we're trying to do as a team defensively, and that I also have an awareness of who I'm guarding and what they're trying to do. I think a combination of these three things, if you can do it at a high level, even if you're quote-unquote not the most athletic or maybe not the quickest, it can pull you into a position to be successful and be a solid defender. Shireman. Peyton Pritchard is setting the tone as Boston's resident gym rat. If you don't know already, he is one. Because of that, he's often one of the first Celtics to get the new players to get to know when they arrive in Boston. The Auerbach Center is essentially Pritchard's second home, and that remained the case throughout this summer. He isn't trying to improve himself with that approach. He's also trying to set a standard for a work ethic amongst the entire group. I stay in Boston for the summer, he says. It's kind of home now. So right when the first guys, the young ones, come into the gym mid-August, I'm there playing with them. So most guys will come in the beginning of September. We start scrimmaging around three times a week. But since August, I've been here scrimmaging, working out, and trying to set the tone. Ron Harper Jr., using new contract as extra motivation. He's one of those fellows that's had a fulfilling journey, the most fulfilling journey, of any Celtic last season. Started with a stint in Maine in the fall. This two-way contact diverted into regular contact in the spring, and by postseason, he found himself starting Game 7 against Philadelphia. In the summer, his climb continued when the Celtics rewarded him with a contract extension. He isn't viewing the new deal as a finish line. Already known for his work ethic, the 26-year-old says that Boston showed him he's only added to his motivation, that he looks to take another step forward this season. He says, I don't mind the mindset to shift. So if anything, the extension made me more motivated. I've got a great team, great teammates, great staff. I'm going to be putting my best foot forward. That's what I'm looking forward to do, says Ron Harper Jr. We're going to take a little break, and we'll be right back after this.

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7: Oh, yeah.
8: Forever you stay in my heart.
7: Oh, yeah.
8: You must have known.
7: John Stewart here with you as we wrap up the sports buzz for this beautiful Saturday morning. The sun's out there shining, and hopefully you'll get a chance to get out there and enjoy the outdoors and catch a few games. Briefly, we'll talk about the upcoming Patriots game. Arguably the most impactful win of last season was their upset of the Bills in Week 5. Can they repeat? Well, let's see what happens. The Bills are 3-0, and the Patriots, well, they're not doing all that well. It's an uphill battle. Not only did they start the season 1-2, their offense around MVP runner Drake May has struggled playing consistent football and holding on to the ball. If ever there was a get-right team for the get-right game for the team, well, this is it. Do or die. The Patriots, after all, are headed to Buffalo for a rematch of last year's Week 5 battle. The outcome, will it be the same? Well, a 6.5 underdogs on FanDuel Sportsbook. Some people don't think so. Let's find out what the Pat's Pulpit staff and community say. Well, Brent Buchmesser. Patriots have their fair share of struggles. An upset would be monumental, just like last year. However, unlike in 2025, the gap between them and the Bills feels much too big to overcome at this point in time, says he. He's predicting the Patriots 17, Bills 21. Matt St. John, Drake Moy looks broken, as does the Patriots' offense as a whole. The Bills have been rolling and just won easily, despite losing the turnover differential badly. He predicts Patriots 10, Bills 27. Dylan Klayman. The Bills, as they often do, look unbeatable to start the year. Drake May is completely flustered and lost right now. The defense did not perform last week. Got very little pressure on the quarterback. Penalties have also been racking up. Based off what we've seen, this game won't be very close. He says Bills 34, Patriots 17. Pat Lane says, I'm doing this based solely on hope, because if the Patriots get blown out, I'll consider the season essentially over. They have to show some fight. Being able to score 20-plus on offense would be huge. The Bills are a wagon. I'm expecting this to come out as a loss, but how they play is incredibly important to me. A close loss like this could be a springboard for them moving forward, but based upon what I've seen this year, the outcome might be a surprise. I'm hoping for some growth from May this week. He predicts Bills 24, Patriots 21, a close game. And what do you think? Well, we'll have to find out on Sunday, starting at noon. Pre-games and all that other stuff happens earlier, but nonetheless, that's what's going to be happening, and that's kind of going to be wrapping things up for us here on the Sports Talk. And, of course, Rich and Woody are out there in the bullpen, ready to take over and do what they do, which is a little bit better than what I've done, ripping and reading and doing all that stuff. Thanks to my assistant, my non-existent assistant here in the studio.
9: Oh, that's good. Thank you.
7: Yeah, okay. And especially thanks to Brent over there at the studio, twirling the dials and making sure that I stay on the air. Hopefully Brent is awake. Didn't put him to sleep, you know. Greg Fennell will be back next week. He'll be back with his punk rock. He'll be pogoing all over the studio, and everyone will have a good time. Of course, I will make sure all the equipment works and make sure the bills get paid. After all, it's what I'm here for, right? Yeah. In closing, well, it's been fun. Hopefully this will be a great season for the Celtics. Don't forget to catch the Bruins on WCFR if you are in the area. I should point out that WCFR, 106.5 FM and 1480 AM, is the only station in the state of Vermont carrying the Boston Bruins this year. So, tune in. You know, get in there and listen to the game. It's going to be a good one. They'll be playing this afternoon. Tomorrow? Well, they'll be playing very soon. And, of course, we'll see what portends for the Red Sox. Maybe they'll make a few good trades this year and hopefully get their act together. That's right, the Bruins take the ice tonight at 8 p.m. in Minnesota. So that should be a lot of fun. And, of course, the Celtics start their season next week. We'll have a ball and we'll have lots to talk about when that finally comes up and approaches. Right here on News Talk 99.7 FM, WNTK, and News Talk 98.9 and 1490 AM, WUVR. Hey, thanks for hanging out with me this morning. Thanks for putting up with me. Greg Fennell will be back next week, and Rich and Woody will be up on the air in just a little bit. This is John Stewart saying take care.

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1: The midterm blitz continues today. I'm Ann Carrick, Fox News. President Trump looking to boost Republican turnout.
2: The president rallies in Ohio this evening, a state he won by double digits 2 years ago. He spent Friday night in reliably red Alabama telling supporters in Mobile,
3: I don't need the votes. I'm doing this. You know, I'm doing this and I'm not running for anything. But you're going to think of me as on the ballot, right? Everybody promise.
2: President Trump plans to hit dozens of states between now and the November 3rd elections, though his approval ratings nationwide have slipped. He dismisses those numbers, but concedes the party in power historically loses seats in midterm elections. Jared Halpern, Fox News.
1: A former Cornell University student filing a civil lawsuit against the school says she was drugged and gang raped in 2024. Fox's Eric Shawn.
4: The reports say that the Cornell student did tell the campus police that she was raped, but it seems that someone withheld that. New York Governor Kathy Hochul now appointing State Attorney General Tish James to investigate the Cornell co-ed identified as Jane Doe in court documents. Her claims that in 2024, she was drunk and drugged when seven members of the Chi Phi fraternity raped her for hours at their frat house. She gave a statement to Cornell University police, and new reports say that she did tell them she was raped, but that may not have been passed on to the district attorney.
1: The DA initially did not bring charges, saying the statement reported she agreed to the sexual activity. A 25-year-old dual UK-Iranian national man arrested Thursday on suspicion of plotting a terror attack is released on bail. Five British national men in their 20s initially arrested on suspicion of explosives and terror offenses near an airbase used by American bombers to strike Iran also released on bail. 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
7: Really nice start to the weekend. You're going to notice a lot lower humidity in the air and really feeling like fall out there. Northerly breeze, sunshine, temperatures today up into the mid-60s. We're going to drop all the way back into the upper 30s to mid-40s under clear skies tonight. Sunshine to clouds Sunday. Could be a couple of late day showers with temperatures also in the 60s. From Stormwatch 9 Weather Center, I'm meteorologist Kevin Skorupa.

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0: Shake, shake, shake. Shake, shake, shake.
1: Hey, welcome to the Sports Buzz. We got Rich off playing golf somewhere today.
0: And swimming.
1: He's in swimming, yeah.
0: He was swimming yesterday.
1: Lake Placid. Is that what it was?
0: Yeah, the water was 56 degrees. Good for him.
1: Huh.
0: Huh.
1: That seems warm. Oh. I mean cold.
0: Cold. You're darn right it was cold.
1: Well, I was 24 miles out in the ocean and it's 63.
0: Really?
1: So, yeah.
0: Seriously? In the ocean, too?
1: Yeah.
0: And he was in a lake.
1: Must be a cold lake.
0: Well, he didn't stay in long.
1: Yeah.
0: Oh, God, we got a video. What we're talking about, Rich and his golf team, they're out in Lake Placid.
1: Well, he does that.
0: That's
1: cut a hole in the ice and the polar plunge.
0: Yeah.
1: I think it was in Occam Pond, myself.
0: Oh, my goodness.
1: Yeah.
0: Good for him. So he has his traditional thing. So he goes in first, and then he whoops on his players a little bit, and then they go in. So he sent Woody and I a video of it. So good for him. Oh, God.
1: So at some point, Bob, it basically turned out the way we were talking about it. I hate to see it. I hate to talk bad because I'm one of them. I wanted them to go somewhere.
0: Well, me too.
1: But the truth is, they ain't built to go anywhere. And they weren't going to do it.
0: Yeah, I guess we got lulled to sleep a little bit during that 15-game win streak. And then we had another 9-game win streak. And I guess I was hoping that they'd found what the formula was.
1: I basically think, you know, I just... It was a thing about all the young guys and going tired. They were all tired. That's the only thing I can think of. Basically, everything was tired. I don't think Story was tired. I don't think Anthony was tired because they all had enough time off. And Story is a veteran. He's been around years. He knows how to get through a year. You know what I mean? It's a long season. And when you push every day, you got to be able to, I don't know how to say it, but you got to be able to go out and put out and not use a lot of energy. I don't know how to do it. You know, you got to learn how to go through the season. It can't be just raw for 6 months, you know.
0: No, pace yourself, kind of, right? I mean, you, to a degree, you have to, know when to take a little bit of a break. And but I think Abreu got worn down.
1: His swing
0: was not the same.
1: Right.
0: You know, I think, and he played a lot. I dare say he played, 159 games, you know?
1: He didn't take much of a break.
0: No.
1: Rafaela, he had a good season, but he had a lot of breaks being hurt. You know what I mean? But basically, you don't see Abreu getting hurt. I don't know if he was hurt, if he was trying to play through something.
0: He could have been, too.
1: But you don't hear anything from the Sox on who's hurt, what's going on. All you hear is, a little wrist problem, going on the 6-day disabled list, and then it's 60 and you don't see him no more with no explanation. You know what I'm saying? Do we even know with you shit yourself is?
0: Don't know. Haven't heard.
1: Where is he gone?
0: He went on originally the 10-day, right? Remember?
1: Yeah. We don't even know where he is. We haven't heard a word about him.
0: Didn't see him in the dugout, right? Didn't see him at all.
1: Where's Casas? Are we going to see him in the third year?
0: Hasn't played for 2 years, Woody. Yeah.
1: Are we going to see him in his third year?
0: Who knows? Will he show up to spring training still ailing? You know? I don't know.
1: I don't know where we go with it, but I would say everybody on that team is tradable. Everybody. Doesn't matter who you are. You're going to get your second gold glove? Congratulations. But that's just better trading bait.
0: Well,
1: because you can't win with them. You're not going to win.
0: Well, can you win if you add some parts to them? I mean, we need...
1: You know who this team reminds me of, Bob? The Orioles. And what I mean by that is, 4 or 5 years ago, they got the... Is it Rutschman, the catcher?
0: Rutschman.
1: Remember
0: yeah.
1: they got him with all these young guys?
0: Yep. Henderson
1: and all that.
0: Yep.
1: Here we go. This is it. They were tough.
0: Yeah.
1: Just like us, they were young. What happened? Where'd they go? Never heard another, and they were great for like a half a season, but they never made the playoffs, and they never moved on. And they just disappeared. We got Rutschman now. Is this like looking in the mirror? Is this what's going to happen? Now he's with us, we go away. We are a big market team. Okay? We are a big market team. Why are we $100 million under the Yankees?
0: They don't want to spend.
1: We're a big market team. Let's get in the ball game. You can't take these guys. I mean, every once in a while, Moneyball, like the A's, okay? But they ain't won nothing. They got to the playoffs with teams like that, but they don't win it. They've gotten further than we have.
0: So what do you think if you got the report at the end of the year? Do you think the Red Sox organization made some money this summer?
1: Oh, they had to.
0: Yeah.
1: They had to.
0: That's what their main concern is.
1: Right.
0: They're selling tickets. They're selling hot dogs. They're, you know, the whole nine yards, jerseys and all that. They're making money.
1: Right.
0: Yeah. And it's I'm not in agreement with that. Like you said, why are we letting the Yankees outspend us by that much? But thinking back, I was thinking this week. Okay, answer this for me, please. How does Tampa Bay do it? They've been in the playoffs the last three straight years.
1: Yeah.
0: And won the division, two of those at least.
1: Yeah.
0: How do they do it with their payroll?
1: Because we stink. You want me to tell you? Right down the... Yeah.
0: But they...
1: Look at the Yankees. I mean, we got three of the best teams right now in the playoffs.
0: We do.
1: We got two now. Look at the other. What's Chicago's record? Are they below 500 or are they 500?
0: Just about 500.
1: Yeah. What about Cleveland?
0: They're a little bit below us.
1: Yeah.
0: Hold on here. So the Rays won 98 games.
1: Yeah.
0: 98 and 64. The Guardians were 85 and 77. We're 87 and 75. We're better than them. The Astros were 81 and 81.
1: Yeah.
0: We're better than them. And the White Sox were 84 and 78. We're better than them. So the best three records, you're right, in the American League were the Rays, Yankees, and Red Sox.
1: Yeah.
0: And we're all playing each other.
1: Yeah.
0: Either first or second round. And so you got the Guardians and the White Sox playing each other, and they're both over 10 games worse record than the Yankees.
1: Yeah.
0: Yeah. So, it's crazy. Crazy. But nonetheless, Tampa Bay won 98 games, Woody. How do they do that with their... How much they spend, you know? They won 98 games.
1: Right. I don't know, you know. They're out in them other teams that aren't as good. We are too, Bob, but we don't score.
0: No.
1: We won in that winning. When we were in that winning deal, okay, We beat everybody. Everything was going our way. But when we got done with that, we were the worst offensive club when we come out of that whole deal.
0: Oh, for sure.
1: We couldn't score, couldn't do nothing. We had to start in pitching, and we were losing 1-0, 3-2. It's like, come on.
0: And like we talked, what did we do in the Yankee series? 7 hits and 1 run.
1: Yeah.
0: 1 run.
1: Ben Rice had more than we had in the last 3 series of regular season. He scored 6 RBIs in 1 game. Hit 2 home runs, 1 being a grand slam, had a double and a base hit. I mean, have a series.
0: Oh, yeah.
1: And we can't even match that as a team.
0: No. No, we just, offensively, it was pathetic.
1: I mean, that's embarrassing. It's almost like you don't want to reach the playoffs if you're going to get destroyed like that.
0: Yeah, and of all teams to do it, you know, in Yankee Stadium with them.
1: Listen, you get out there and you start playing, you lose 3-2, 4-3, okay? That's respectable. You don't want to lose, but yet, okay, you don't go out and get beat 9-0. And tell me why we're taking out the starters. We brought on something new, okay? We're going to take the starters out after 4 innings, giving up 1, maybe 2 runs. Okay, we give up 18 runs, and our starters in 2 gave give up 2 runs.
0: Yeah.
1: What are we doing? Oh, you can't make it around 3 times in a row. Well, your bullpen can't make it around 1 inning.
0: And, like Sonny Gray said in his press conference, he has the best record in the American League 3rd time through the order.
1: Yeah.
0: The best. And he won 18 games for you. And he had an under 3 ERA. He had a pretty darn good year for you. Yeah, it's crazy.
1: But why are we taking him out all of a sudden? We never did that the whole season.
0: No, we didn't.
1: And now we do it? And the thing that gets me is we brought in a guy that hadn't pitched from April to the playoffs, and we let him give up 4 runs and ruin it for the whole team, and he was only in the game 1 in 4 months. We let him ruin it for us.
0: Give us a call. What do you think? 603-843-8623.
1: Chime in.
0: Yep.

0: Hey everybody, Bubette here from Bubba's Bar and Grill at Newberry Harbor, right across from the town docks. Unfortunately, summer is coming to an end, and the lake is quieting down as school starts up. Speaking of back to school, it also means shorter time at home getting things done with all the sports events going on and shuttling kids around. Who has time to cook dinner when a soccer or football game is more important? 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We also have some fun fall pasta dishes to make any fall day feel warm. Don't forget, the bar and the wonderful cocktails they dream up, the apple cider margarita and the fall sangria, are at the top of my list. With all these wonderful fall options, Bubba's is the place to go. Come in and see us here at Bubba's, right on the southern tip of Big Lake Sunapee. And remember what we always say at Bubba's: we're having a lot of fun.
1: I can't win. I have to pick up three kids from three different games. I need a few orders of Bubba's awesome ribs and some pasta to carb load these kids for the next game.
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3: God loves you and has an awesome plan for your life. 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

0: Hey, that's your Hall of Famer humming along there. Welcome back to the Sports Buzz. We're doing a lot of Sox talk. Probably be, you know, one of the last times we talk about them until the trades get going. What do you think you can do to help out the Red Sox? Who is it?
1: Who do you think?
0: Who is it?
1: The numbers man.
0: Ah!
2: Hey!
0: There he is.
2: The numbers man.
0: What are you thinking?
1: What's that?
0: Is there much hope for him?
1: Not really.
2: Woody says trade anybody.
1: I'd trade Anthony.
0: Without a doubt.
1: I think he's a pussy. I think, you know, $97 million below the Yankees.
0: That's what I said. I used
1: guys,
0: 100.
1: It's 97 or so, I think, or whatever. That's three guys like Polar Bear, though. Hello. You know, I mean, you got to have bats in the lineup. They don't have anybody.
0: You got to have
1: score runs.
0: Like, you know, we're looking at the Yankees just beating up on us. 9-0, 9-2. What would the score be if we had Rice, Judge,
2: Bellinger?
0: You got Bellinger, Stafford, all these guys. So don't tell me we got people hurt when you got some of the best hurt for the Yankees and they come out and own you like that. You know, the Yankees have got two of the top-notch pitchers there are. You know, in Fried and Schittler there. He's going to be Cy Young this year. I mean, he's very good. And we had him right there to draft him, but we didn't think we wanted to. I mean, he didn't go until the seventh round.
1: Well, that's the difference between the Yankees and them. So, first they got Cole years ago as a free agent.
0: Yeah.
1: Then they got Rodon as a free agent. And then they got Fried as a free agent. But every year, they'll spend that extra $30, $35 million to get a guy. And they don't care what it comes to.
0: Before last year, all year, we needed a right-hand power hitter. Here's the Polar Bear.
1: Yep.
0: It's right there in front of you.
1: Yep.
0: We got Contreras, okay? We could have took both of them.
1: Absolutely. Yep.
0: With no problem. You know what we did? We went down to the Listen Center, and we got an inner stereo with one broken speaker and a fluff pillow that had feathers hanging out of it.
1: Yeah. They suck. They're terrible. They always get to the bottom of the barrel for hope. They're in for the big hope. You know what I mean? They hope something's going to happen. I mean, I really think they got lucky with Greg. He's always been hurt, and he wasn't hurt. He's always been hurt.
0: And, how many more years we got Greg?
1: I think two.
0: Right. I mean, he come right out and told him, why are you pulling me? I got the best third time around the lineup than anybody in the league. Why are you pulling me? I'd like to know the answer why they're pulling the starters.
2: And who's making that decision, Breslow or Tracy?
1: That's a good question.
0: So
1: their bullpen, after Whitlock and Chapman, sucks.
0: So,
1: yeah.
0: I thought when we hired this guy from AAA,
2: Tracy,
0: that we were getting rid of the analytic numbers. Okay? But they pulled that shit in the playoffs. Plain and simple.
1: And then they didn't even...
0: They lost
1: it
0: with that.
1: Yeah.
0: Could we have beat them? Absolutely not. We weren't hitting enough. We did not have any offense. What to speak of. But we could have kept it close enough so maybe we didn't get embarrassed. Because what they did this year and last year is embarrassing.
1: Did you lay down?
0: And that's Boston's fault. Huh?
1: You know, you got guys hitting the 200. Can you lay down a bunt? I don't get it. They were bunting when they were bunting in that streak. You know, they'd move
0: all the time
1: or do this or do that, but
0: they were manufacturing,
1: get on base or walk, and they weren't doing either. So
0: after that streak, they had at least two games. Okay, win extra innings. I forget where they were or who it was against, but they had at least two games where our reliever come out and stopped the team. They didn't score with a runner on second base. You know what we did? We didn't score a run either because we didn't bunt them over and manufacture a run. And that's when it all started going downhill again. Why is that?
1: Yep.
0: Is this an end? Is this because no one wants to see bunting, and this is an entertainment, or is is this game worth anything? Meaning, do I really want to go and play any more baseball? We take it harder than I think the Boston teams do. Oh well, we lost. Give me my $30 million. We'll leave him. We're going to play golf. Have a good season. That's the way they feel about it, probably. I just don't think that that team that they got right now feels like that because they're too young. They ain't been there. You know what I'm saying? Now, if you were talking about the Dodgers, okay, they've all won rings. They've all got one or two. You know, if they lose, well, we'll go play golf. We'll get them next year. I don't see it. It's got to be coming from the front office and that type of thing. Because I never see the analytic numbers shine as much as they did in the playoffs. I don't get that.
2: Yeah,
1: I'd like to see San Diego do something. I'd like to see San Diego do something.
0: Yeah. Maybe the White Sox. Maybe the Cleveland Indians. They haven't been there. Any of them.
1: Yeah, I think the Yankees are going to have trouble with Toronto.
2: You mean Tampa Bay.
1: Tampa Bay. Who did I say anyway? Yeah,
2: you said Toronto.
1: Yeah, Tampa Bay.
0: Toronto Blue Jays are not in it. I see how you get it wrong.
1: I mean, I'm going to cheer for the Yankees. I mean, I just do. I always do. If the Red Sox aren't there, hey, they spend the money, they deserve it. If they spend the money, and we don't, those.
0: I mean, everybody complains about the Dodgers having all these pitchers and everything. You know what? They spend the money.
1: Yep.
0: They spend all the money.
1: Have a nice day.
0: And what did the Yankees do 25, 30 years ago? Steinberg, he's buying another one. They're buying another one. Yeah. Can we go out and buy one?
1: All right, boys. Have a good day.
2: You too, numbers man.
1: We'll see
2: ya.
0: Thanks for the call. 603-843-8623. Give us a shout. What do you think? We got the Patriots coming up tomorrow. We'll have to talk a little bit about them.
2: At Buffalo.
0: That might not be a good thing either. But
2: well, somebody told me earlier this morning that they had a little premonition that the Patriots could march into Buffalo in that new stadium and upset them. Now, I don't know if that person wants to clarify their opinion, but that's what I heard out there. So you have any comments on that.
0: Not really.
2: Okay.
0: I'm just, you know, it's things, and people laugh at me, right? I said, like, last year, at the end of the season, I said, I'm not so sure about May. I'm not set on him.
2: You did
0: because
2: say that.
0: We have an awful problem of making statues too quick.
2: We too.
0: Okay, Anthony.
2: Yeah.
0: May.
2: Did we have to send Myers out to San Francisco? Did we ship it out there?
0: Yeah.
2: His statue.
0: Yeah. Yeah. I mean, boy, and now we're seeing it. I don't know what's the matter with him. I don't know if he's done. But he's headed down that trail with all these, you know, and you say, well, you know, Buffalo's quarterback.
2: Josh Allen.
0: Yeah, he give up 5 turnovers, yeah. But he ain't giving up 5 a game.
2: No.
0: Okay, we are.
2: 603-843-8623. What are you guys thinking? What's everybody thinking about out there?
0: We got to have some thoughts around here.
2: I would hope so.

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0: Hey, welcome back to the Sports Buzz. You got the Hall of Famer Bob Hastings just going around with the Red Sox right now, starting to get in with the little Patriots. Got a little, you know. So I wanted to put out there, we'll get off the sports a little bit, Bob. I went down to La Valley's yesterday, and when I was coming out, there was a table there, and they had a lot of nice-looking cutting boards, and I stopped and talked to them. And there was a couple guys, and they're raising money for addiction or like that, and the cutting boards, all the money was going to them, and they got a big thing going on in Manchester, New Hampshire, like November 20th, and they have all the presentations and try to help out these people. And I said that I would mention it. It was like More Than Able is what it's called on the paper.
1: More Than Able.
0: Yeah, and it's at the it's Friday, November 20th. And social hours at 5 o'clock, presentations at 6, at the Double Tree?
1: Double Tree, yep.
0: By Hilton?
1: By Hilton,
0: yep. Gives the address. $75 a ticket, $550 a table of 8. And they're trying to raise money for, you know, and I talked a little bit about us, how we, you know, we did pub crawls and stuff and raised money for the veterans oil, and no one goes without, and we help out a lot of people, and we had a good talk back and forth. And

0: And they showed me this flyer, and I took a picture of it, and I said I would, you know, put it out on the radio, and, you know, if anybody wants to know more about it, just give me a call. You know what my number is.
1: No, that's a worthy cause, and there's a lot of people suffering with addiction of various things, either drugs or alcohol or what have you, that have done a job on them and their families.
0: Right.
1: People want help and need the help. I'm all for helping to support something like that.
0: Absolutely. You know, and if they were around for some reason, they had a radio today, give us a call, 603-843-8623, and we'll talk more about it, you know. And
1: yeah, you know, I ran into a young man yesterday in the bank that I've known a long time, and he said to me, I asked him how he was doing. He goes, I'm 58 days today sober, you know, and I said, congratulations, you know.
0: Yeah.
1: And he's changed his affect, and he's a hardworking guy, and he's trying to make a change in his life. And I said, hey, I'm supportive of you all the way, you know, that you're working to make yourself. He said, I'm just trying to be a better person each day. And I said, that's all any of us can do.
0: Right.
1: So,
0: I mean, and that's been, since we've been doing this radio show, you know, we've talked about it quite a bit. There's just so many people that'll help you out around here. You know, we do these functions. It may not be for, you know, addiction, and it's just different stuff that we do to help out people. And there are so many people here in the valley that are more than willing to help out. I mean, this is one of the better places to find some help.
1: Yeah, we, you know, and I know I've heard you and Rich talk about it, and I've long felt that. We live in a pretty darn good place.
0: Yeah.
1: You know, we really do. We're all very lucky that our communities are very supportive. We had a group of people get together. They got Pee Wee football going back again in Windsor now, and, you know, Woody went up to watch our grandson play, and a young couple, they got together, ran a golf tournament at our place, and did some raffles and this and that, and they raised $10,000 for Pee Wee football.
0: Oh, yeah.
1: You know?
0: Yeah.
1: But, and that's how people stepped up, sponsorships and the whole nine yards, gave some really nice gifts to be raffled off. And so, as you say, there's a lot of good, supportive people around.
0: Yeah. And, you know, it's just like to say, this winter is going to be a tough winter.
1: Oh, with the fuel.
0: It's going to be a tough winter with, you know,
1: prices.
0: The fuel prices. So any veterans out there, you get a hold of Rich or one of us, and we go from there to
1: absolutely
0: get you helped out, because we don't want anybody going without, especially, you know, Vietnam or service people.
1: Yeah, absolutely. People that have put their life on the line for all of us.
0: Right.
1: For our freedom. Absolutely.
0: So we got money in the fund, and we'll do another one, and it'll all be there for you. So don't try to make it through on your own. We'll help you.
1: No, absolutely. And, you know, all the communities around here that do so much with food shelves, and we have a community dinner once a week in Windsor that various organizations and churches put on for people that, you know, could really use a good meal, and they maybe can't afford to buy all the food that they want to, and they come to that and get a great meal, and they get to visit with each other, and it's a good service to the community.
0: Yep. So,
1: but so our Patriots are going to Buffalo. We got our buddy Hutch up there. Brand new stadium.
0: You would think he'd give us a call and let us know who's he picking for this week.
1: Who he's picking. Well, he said he's got a tough weekend. He's playing golf today. He's going to Patriots Buffalo game tomorrow, and he's playing golf on Monday.
0: Really?
1: And he goes, not a bad weekend.
0: No.
1: I said, no.
0: Now, is he doing that all up in Buffalo?
1: I'm assuming it's all up there. Yeah. Yeah. Of course, that, you know, he's got a lot of connections there. I told him to go easy on us, the Patriots.
0: How long does it take you to drive to Buffalo? Gotta be 7.5 hours.
1: 7-8 hours, yeah, to Buffalo.
0: Yep.
1: Yeah. Yeah, that's a good hike.
0: You know, him headed to Buffalo, He's got to go right by Pulaski. And that's one of the big king salmon fishing deals right now coming out of Ontario. They are absolutely hammering the king salmon in, you know. I wouldn't mind going.
1: You could go with him. Yeah. Yeah, you could go along and he could drop you off.
0: Yeah, pick me up on the way back.
1: Pick you up on the way home. Yeah. Oh, I love salmon. We were just in the store yesterday there shopping, and I got some salmon I'm going to have for dinner tonight.
0: Really?
1: Oh, yeah. Oh, yeah. Yeah. So I really love salmon. So
0: I'm not a big salmon lover.
1: Yeah.
0: I'm more like the ocean fish, the white meat, you know, not too fishy tasting, but a good taste to them.
1: Yeah, well, I obviously like that fish too, but this is more readily accessible.
0: Yeah.
1: So I'm going to.
0: Right in the store.
1: Right in the store?
0: Yeah, I could go in and buy a tuna steak if I wanted to. I thought maybe I could catch one, but that ain't going so well this year.
1: No, you guys are struggling a little bit.
0: Oh. Went out Thursday and watched quite a few people take off with fish, more than one, in a boat. Lose them, catch a small one, throw them back, go get a keeper. I'm going, we got a loose wire somewhere putting out electrical current around that boat or something.
1: Chasing the fish off.
0: Yeah.
1: something's not right. Something's not right. I know you haven't been sold on him, and I guess maybe I gave him too much for kudos last year, but what do we think is going on with Drake May?
0: I don't know. I mean, I don't know. Are we just... Is he just playing tougher teams? I mean, that's the easy answer, but I don't know that. The balls he's throwing are laid right up there for people to pick off.
1: Oh, yeah.
0: They're not that crisp, firing, you know. It's like when you put air underneath them, you got to be aiming 40 yards down the field. You know, I don't know.
1: But he was one of the most accurate passers in the league last year.
0: Yeah.
1: His completion percentage was right up there.
0: Yeah.
1: You know, runner-up for the MVP, for crying out loud. I don't understand what the difference. Now he's got, one touchdown pass in his first three games?
0: Yeah. He ain't getting it done. And what do you do, Bob? You don't want to ruin the guy.
1: No,
0: you don't want to leave him out there for 8 interceptions, but yet you got to take him out.
1: And we got to see what happens.
0: And what does that do to him?
1: I know. And Buffalo's going to come after him this week.
0: Oh, yeah. Yeah.
1: Hey, we got to go.
0: We got to go to a quick break before the hour.
1: 603-843-8623. What do you guys think out there?
0: Give us a shout. We need to hear from you.
1: Yeah, we need to hear from someone that is a Moose Lock Wobbler out fishing.
0: Again? Bam!

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0: Hey, welcome back to the Sports Buzz. 603-843-8623. Give us a shout. We'll talk about what you want to talk about.
1: Yeah, we got Dartmouth home this week playing Penn. They've lost a couple of tough ones in a row.
0: Football. Oh, really? Yeah.
1: Yep, so we'll see if they can. They got some sunshine out there today. Going to be a decent day. I got to go home and mow my lawn.
0: Boy, it's going to be a good day to go up to Patches today. I know we keep talking about it, but the foliage view out there is unbelievable right now.
1: It was pretty nice Thursday.
0: Yeah.
1: Yeah, it was pretty nice.
0: And if you want to see some, you go up to that farm, pick some apples, you know, have a ice cream and a donut.
1: Ooh.
0: Get you some cider, hard cider.
1: Yeah. Oh, yeah.
0: Just don't have too many. You won't remember the foliage when
1: That's
0: you're
1: right.
0: up there. But everything's going on up there right now, and plus a great foliage. Go up and get some apples, cider and donuts and ice cream. And
1: they got a lot of little goodies inside. They got some pickles that they do, and they got some applesauce that they make up. And, oh, yeah, you can.
0: Barb's supposed to be making the sugar-free
1: for you.
0: Pie fill in there.
1: I'm sure.
0: Coming up.
1: Taking care of our buddy Woody. That's a great. They got quite an operation up there. They got a playground for the little kids.
0: Oh, yeah.
1: You know, right there. And you got the corn maze. And
0: I know my grandson likes that playground.
1: I bet he does.
0: There. Oh, yeah.
1: I bet he does.
0: He likes to get up there and hit them slides.
1: Oh, yeah. Yeah.
0: Get in that sand and down the tube and everything they got in there. They've done a great job putting it together, and it's all going on right now.
1: Yeah, it's a great time of year, the fall, for my liking.
0: Yeah.
1: You know, the good crisp air, and my wife and I went out and played golf yesterday morning, and it was just beautiful, just a great day to be out there.
0: Did your wife beat you, Bob?
1: Well, we don't talk about that on the air.
0: I don't blame you.
1: we're just out to have a good time.
0: Yeah,
1: out there together, and so yeah.
0: So you kept score in your head. You didn't
1: keep scoring.
0: You
1: my
0: didn't
1: head.
0: Keep it on a card.
1: No, I don't keep it on a card. Then I can tell people what I want.
0: Yeah.
1: Yeah, I'm not challenging the course record.
0: No.
1: But I'm not worried about that. So, with the Pats at Buffalo, realistically, I mean, I hope like heck that they could beat them. I just really, not a moral victory, but I want to see if May plays a solid game.
0: Yeah.
1: You know, throws for 250 yards or so, maybe a couple TDs, no picks, can manage the game pretty well.
0: We lead the league in turnovers with the running back
1: Stevenson,
0: and May's got the most picks. So this isn't working out very good for us.
1: Well, yeah, we got to tighten up a lot of things. Like Mike Vrabel said, we got to do better in all phases of the game, you know, not just May.
0: This is what I'm going to say right now. After the game tomorrow, May will be on the injured reserve. That doesn't mean he's going to be hammered. I'm not saying that. But something's going to come out where he's hurt. And I think it'll be after the game tomorrow.
1: Well, that's... That'll be a tough year for him then, because, you know, I don't think this Danny DeVito...
0: the pizza man!
1: I don't think Danny DeVito is going to get us to the promised land for the playoffs, you know?
0: But how many backups do you think going to get you to the promised land?
1: Well, this is true.
0: I mean, if they could get you to the promised land, they wouldn't be a backup,
1: they'd
0: right,
1: be a
0: Bob?
1: They'd be a starter. You're right.
0: Yeah.
1: You're right.
0: No one wants to get into their second string or a third string. we'll see how that goes today or tomorrow.
1: Tomorrow, yeah. I'm not overly. I was hoping we would do better down at Jacksonville. 35-6 was not what I was expecting.
0: Was it 6? I thought it was 3. Maybe they kicked another field goal.
1: I think they got 6.
0: Yeah. All right, hey, we got to go to the top of the hour break.
1: 603-843-8623.
0: Give us a shout after the break. We'll talk about what you want to talk about and more. Bam!
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3: There's more information. I'm Paul Stevens, Fox News. The co-pilot who allegedly attacked the Fly Dubai pilot Wednesday has been ID'd. Fox's Chanley Painter.
4: 29-year-old Omani national Haman al-Hammami. It's also being reported he was born in the United Arab Emirates. Reportedly in 2024, he was grounded by Oman Air over concerns he had adopted radical Islamic views. Fly Dubai reportedly failed to check with Oman Air before hiring the co-pilot who worked for that airline less than a year at the time of Wednesday's attack. The United Arab Emirates saying the co-pilot used the cockpit's crash axe to attack the captain while attempting to carry out a, quote, terrorist attack.
3: Now, Israeli Prime Minister Benjamin Netanyahu says Israeli authorities are still trying to figure out whether the suspect acted alone on the attack or if he had assistance from others. President Trump back on the campaign trail today following a Friday night rally in a Republican stronghold.
5: Alabama is a reliably Republican state, carried easily by President Trump in elections past. But this year, he is urging his supporters to turn out for down-ballot Republicans.
6: So just think of what the Trump administration and our Republican majorities have accomplished in less than 2 years' time. Nobody's ever seen this before. Nobody's ever done it. We have.
5: Today, President Trump returns to Ohio, a state he won by double digits 2 years ago. Polling now shows Democrats in position to potentially flip a Republican-held seat that could decide control of the Senate. Jared Halpern, Fox News.
3: Federal court in Texas on Friday temporarily blocking the Trump White House from building a border wall and other infrastructure across the state's Big Bend area. That's a key legal win in a battle from opponents who will push back against a key campaign promise at a border wall. 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
12: Really nice start to the weekend. You're going to notice a lot lower humidity in the air and really feeling like fall out there. Northerly breeze, sunshine, temperatures today up into the mid-60s. We're going to drop all the way back into the upper 30s to mid-40s under clear skies tonight. Sunshine to clouds Sunday. Could be a couple of late day showers with temperatures also in the 60s. From Stormwatch 9 Weather Center, I'm meteorologist Kevin Skorupa.
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1: Well, whatever I can.
15: Be it early morning, late afternoon. We're the Sports Buzz. We're here for you. Go on and shake, shake, shake.
0: Hey, welcome back to the Sports Buzz. 603-843-8623. So I'm going to open it up today, Bob. This deer pool going on.
1: I think so, yeah.
0: Why not?
1: Guys are getting out there, ready to go.
0: We're getting a few, a few bucks. You know, we open it up today and we end up don't hearing anybody until December, and then we flood it out, and we hear, oh, yeah, I got one bow season. Call them in now, okay, and just get on the board. Help us out and yourself out. And it isn't the biggest buck. It's just a buck to get a drawing in the pool after the whole season is over, after bow season's over. We'll pick a name out of the hat. And if your name is drawn, you win four new snow tires mounted and balanced over to Wilson Tire free. All you got to do is roll in and say, hey, I won the deer pool, to Mark or whoever's running the counter there, and they'll put them on for you.
1: And if you get $3,
0: yeah,
1: different states or
0: yeah,
1: different ways with a muzzleloader or with a bow or rifle, you get 3 shots
0: right
1: going in for the drawing.
0: I'm not sure how many bucks you can shoot in Maine or Vermont. I don't know that. I know you can get 3 in New Hampshire, but I don't know how they work it out in Vermont and Maine. But however many you can shoot, 2 or 3, you can bring in however many bucks you shoot. So if it's 8, call in 8. Car hit, vehicles don't count.
1: No.
0: And
1: you think Cliffy might have a couple?
0: I know he's got one so far. Good one, too.
1: Yeah, yeah.
0: But it's not the biggest buck. It's just we draw your name and
1: yeah. Well, I know a bunch of my buddies down home, they're getting all geared up. They're out putting their cameras up, and they're all getting ready to go. So they're ready. So, yeah, it's a great thing. And, Wilson Tire is great to deal with. I don't hunt, so I had to pay for mine, but they gave me a great deal. I've got two sets of tires for my truck here in the last 2 years. I got summers 1 year and winters the other, and great people to work with.
0: Yep, they treat you well over there.
1: Yep.
0: And so, all you got to do is go in and say the sports bus, Buck Pool.
1: That's right.
0: And on they go, and you just drive away.
1: Yeah, that's a...
0: It's not a bad...
1: No.
0: Not a bad deal.
1: And thank you to Wilson Tire for doing. They've done that for a long time now.
0: I believe they put on the Hakkapeliinas.
1: Hakkapeliinas.
0: I think those are the tires. Good ones.
1: Yeah.
0: I think that's what they're called.
1: I think mine are Nokina, Nokima.
0: Nokium? No. Yeah.
1: I think, but they've been excellent tires. I've got no complaints on...
0: Oh, they've been with us forever over there. Wilson Tire. Who is it?
2: Tom Brady's not walking through that door, fellas.
1: Oh, Bruno!
2: Just so you know. I'm going to give you that quote. Tom Brady's not the backup. He's not walking through that door.
0: Uh-uh.
2: And the other thing about your man there, a lot of Patriots people don't like Eli Manning. Guess who else threw a lot of interceptions?
0: Who's that?
2: Eli Manning.
0: Oh, yeah. Yeah. There's quite a few people in.
1: Well, Bruno, yeah, I can take an interception
2: there, ain't there?
0: Yeah.
1: I can take interceptions whether it's a tip or the receiver fell down or something like that. But geez, when you're throwing into some of the coverages that he is, that's what bothers me.
2: I'm with you on that. I'm with you on the. You're throwing it. You know, some of the stuff he's doing, that's kind of horrible, man. That makes it. Remember on the old school NFL films there, they used to have those folly things, where they play the goofy music there, and it would show, like, the quarterbacks going back and the ball falling out of their hand when they went to throw. I mean,
1: that happened.
2: Yeah, that's pretty bad. What happened to the kid? Something went wrong with him.
0: Yeah, I don't know what happened.
1: And we're trying to figure it out, Bruno, and some people are saying on the big national media, Josh McDaniel's not making those poor decisions. I'm sorry.
2: No, he's not. You can't blame it on... Yeah. I'm not a big McDaniels lover. Either, but you can't blame it on him, because he's not the one holding the ball and having it come off like a greasy sausage behind his head or throwing it right into the coverage. That's just not doing your reads right or something.
1: It was a tough start to the week for me, Bruno. I watched the Patriots cough that one up on Sunday, and then you had the Red Sox on Tuesday and Wednesday. That was not a good start of the week for me.
2: No, it's and then my Giants are done now because they don't have a quarterback.
1: Well, you got J.J. McCarthy right now.
2: I don't think none of the backups they got. It's like the same with you guys. Who are you going to put in there? They got Jameis Winston. He was supposed to be sliced bread 20 years ago, and he ain't made nothing.
1: We both might have a fairly tough season here.
2: I don't know. What do you do with him when you're throw into coverage like that, and you got sausage fingers. That's like the yip.
0: Sausage fingers.
1: Well, you probably heard Woody earlier. His assertion is that after this game is over, that Drake may go on the IL. They're going to have something wrong with him. So we'll see what happens. But I'm just looking, hopefully.
2: He could be hurt, and we don't know it. You don't know.
1: No, but
2: it's the way it is. But I just know one thing. Tom Brady ain't walking in that door.
1: Yeah, we had our moments with him, for sure.
2: And then he seems to be all Raiders now, so, I mean, he kind of deserted you guys. Kind of threw you guys all under the bus.
0: Yeah. We thought it was a little something when Brady looking to buy his way into a team and the Patriots couldn't let him have a little bit. That tells you a little something,
2: wouldn't you think if I was Robert Kraft, and I like Robert Kraft, I think he's probably one of the best owners in all of sports, and I'd love to meet the guy. I would have gave Brady something. Because you know what would do for that franchise?
0: Oh, yeah.
2: As much as everyone loves Brady, just to have Brady go around and be part ownership of the, it would have just boosted everything. But I guess if you might think he might shine more than you, I don't know how those people think.
0: Yeah. Like I said, Bruno, we don't know what's going on behind closed doors, and obviously something there's between the two. I don't know what it could be, but
2: there's something that we don't know about, and you know, I do think Robert. I'd rather have Robert Kraft owning the Red Sox right now. To be honest with you. You know, I'd rather have him own the Bruins. All the Boston teams, but because I think he likes to win.
0: That's the thing. It can be a business, but you got to want to win too.
2: You got to want to win too, and I think the owner of the Red Sox right now, I don't think he cares about winning no more. He did at first, but he don't care now.
0: Right. He had to build it up, and now he's going to glide with all his money.
2: Yeah, if you cared now, you'd act like Los Angeles Dodgers if you cared. You'd spend money. Your whole thing would revolve around buying the best players you can buy every single year.
0: Right.
2: You'd do it. And
0: we're $100 million, Bruno, under the New York Yankees. $100 million.
2: People keep going to the games because they love Fenway Park and they love the whole thing about it. And I think he's got what he wanted out of it, and he's part owner of a NASCAR team. Never done anything benefit to it.
0: Right.
2: You know?
0: He owns a lot. You ought to see how much money he put into the PGA. How much was that, Bob?
1: $300 million.
0: Yeah, not terrible.
2: I think he's an investor. He's not really a sports person.
0: Right.
2: So, where I think Robert Kraft really likes the sports part of it.
0: Yeah,
2: he's good with money. He's good with money, but he also likes the sports part of it. So we'll see. All right, fellas.
0: All right, Bruno. Thanks for the call.
1: All right, go Giants. So we've heard from our number one Giants fan.
0: Yeah,
1: which is good. We want to hear from a couple of Patriot fans and see what they think.
0: I don't know. It isn't looking good. Like, after that game, you know, it's hard to even say, but, like, when's May going to have them good games in a row? It's like the defense. They pick off passes, they score, and they help him in there, you know, and it's like we didn't get any of them last week, Bob.
1: No, we didn't.
0: You see what, you know, it ended up awful.
1: Yeah, it was not good at all, and I'm nervous about going into Buffalo with Josh Allen, the way he's been playing, and that James Cook is a heck of a runner.
0: Yeah.
1: And that it's going to be a tough
0: one. And they've been having trouble stopping the run.
1: Yeah, and they got Christian Gonzalez, you said, is out.
0: Yep.
1: For this week. So what's that going to
0: be? Those are excuses going to be brought up. We got too many on the disabled. May had to go on the disabled. It's like, come on. Come on. Hey, we got to go to another quick break.
1: 603-843-8623.
0: Let's light up the lines. We need you to start calling in. If you got a deer already, give us a shout. The pool is open. All you got to do is give us a call. We'll talk you through it. You'll be in.

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9: No, you got to call us in. I like dancing music, Woody, huh?
10: What is this, Uncle Tom? What? Uncle Tom. Hey, welcome back to the Sports Buzz.
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10: Where?
9: The Numbers Man bought us breakfast this morning.
10: He did.
9: Thanks to the Numbers Man. Lundy Lawn Care and East Plainfield Auto. Allen's Vending Hotline, when you call in on it. And as we've been talking, Patch's Farm and Orchards. Many thanks to all those folks.
10: Oh, yeah.
9: Make this show possible. So, we got some people that are, I guess, shooting some deer, but they got to give us a jingle.
10: Yeah, a text message don't work, fellas.
9: No.
10: Okay, give us a call. We'll lead you right through it. Nothing to it, you know.
9: Talk maybe, about the hunt a little.
10: You know, there ain't more than 100,000 people listening to you, so don't get nervous about it. You'll be all right.
9: Oh,
10: it's that time of year, Bob, and boy, I'm not seeming to like winters as much as I used to, but I love ice fishing.
9: I know you do.
10: So I don't know where I can go ice fishing and it's 70 degrees.
9: I think it'd be tough.
10: Not talking in a shanty either.
9: No. You might have to have a life jacket on if you're ice fishing at 70.
10: Yep.
9: You'd probably be bobbing in the water, but no, you'll get fired up. Once the ice starts forming and you're out there, you'll be good.
10: We do a couple tuna here this fall.
9: Well, I'm hoping to get some pictures here coming up.
10: Yeah.
9: Again.
10: We'll see.
9: Got the one fish, but
10: we're getting close to the end right now. I would say no more than 2 more weeks.
9: 2 weeks more.
10: Yeah.
9: Yeah. I can't believe, honestly, that this is the 3rd of October. You know, that I mean, time is just moving on here.
10: Boy, I hope the winter passes as quick as summer does, but you know, it never does. The snow, the shoveling, the plowing.
9: Yeah, we got, counting this, we got 5 more weekends and the golf course is closed. You know?
10: Really?
9: Yeah.
10: 5's a lot.
9: Yeah, 5 counting this one. So
10: yeah.
9: 4 after this and then it's closed. It's, yeah. Just.
10: So you're pushing November?
9: November 1st we'll close the clubhouse.
10: Is that what it's been?
9: Which is a Sunday. Yeah, pretty much. You know, unless we get an early snow. If we were to get that last week in October and get real, real cold and dumping the snow, then, you know, obviously we'd pull the plug earlier because you can't have people out there with that.
10: Do you cover the greens, Bob?
9: We don't cover them. We put snow mold protectant on there, but the covers are pretty expensive.
10: Yeah.
9: They really are. And we've had pretty good luck, knock on wood, that we haven't had real big damage from winter.
10: Right.
9: You know, but no, we don't cover them.
10: So what do you typically do to a course to winterize it?
9: We have to drain the irrigation system.
10: Yeah.
9: Blow out all the irrigation. And then, we put snow mold protectant on our...
10: greens?
9: Greens and approaches.
10: Is that just like with a spray jug and just
9: No, we have a sprayer, you know, a boom that'll do a 8-foot wide swath, you know, that we spray the chemicals for the pesticides and herbicides during the year, and we'll put that layer down. And that layer will last about 90 days of protection.
10: Yeah.
9: So you try to put it on as late as you can. We try to get it on just around Thanksgiving time. You go around and blow all the leaves and stuff that you can off so they don't get all matted down with the snow and everything, and put all the equipment away. You know, the bunker rakes and the T-blocks and flags and...
10: Go right around with a cart and put all the blocks and stuff in a wagon and take them to the house.
9: And then take care of all the equipment, you know, give it, winterize it with fuel stability stuff. And
10: does somebody work in there sharpening blades during the winter?
9: We'll start doing that in early March, February, early March. We'll start... pick a good day and go down to shop and, you know, work on that, you know, Yep.
10: So it ain't like you drive right in, put everything in the garage and walk away.
9: No. And then we have carts we have to store, you know, the club's carts, we got to winterize them and put them in the storage. And, yeah, it takes a few minutes to clean everything up and whatnot, but... Yep, yearly thing. And then you got to go through it again in the spring, putting everything out.
10: Yeah.
9: But, no.
10: That's a little bit better because you're looking at summertime.
9: The good
10: and you're
9: weather.
10: In a little bit better mood.
9: Right,
10: than it getting dark at 5:30.
9: I know.
10: going, I can't believe it's here.
9: Yeah, and that's why now, you know, the changing of the clocks is on Saturday night the 31st, so that's why we kind of close the clubhouse then, because after that changes, nobody can get out of work and come and play golf, really.
10: Right.
9: You know, it's getting dark too early and getting colder, and yeah, it's just not... if members want to come during the day and walk after we close the clubhouse, we're fine with that.
10: Really?
9: You know, they can
10: come.
9: Yeah. Yeah. And then we'll pull the pins usually, again, once the weather turns, or, you know, mid, late November, we'll pull the pins. And
10: that's about the time you go and spray the greens.
9: Correct. Yep. Yep. We'll do that all. And then we fill the holes up with sand.
10: Yeah.
9: For the winter, fill up the last cup hole so that water will drain down through, and call it a season.
10: So what do you do in the spring? Do you pull the sand, do another hole, and put that in where the sand was?
9: Usually we'll take the sand out and use that older hole for a little while until the ground gets, you know, a little bit better to,
10: yeah,
9: to cut a cup, you know, for the first week or so. And we do stake off our greens so to keep people off them, you know, because we have people that come and slide. So
10: yep,
9: we'll put stake and rope off the greens that are by where people... We have, let's see, 1, 2, 3, 4 of them that we do that to. We stake and rope around them.
10: Because people are what now?
9: They'll walk across them, you know, and because they slide in one area, and they just... They'll walk across the middle.
10: Oops. Oh. Yeah. Who is it?
11: I'll take the Patriots.
10: Good luck.
9: Wow. Well, Woody kind of thinks that too, Rich. He thinks they could sneak one out.
11: Really?
9: But, yeah,
10: really?
9: I know, really.
10: Like the Red Sox, I thought they were going to sneak one out too. Yeah.
9: Hey, so...
11: They said that spread's 6.5. What's that, Bob?
9: I said, if anyone picks the Patriots this week, they could win a lot of money. If they did win, you know.
11: Yeah, if the lights go out.
9: Yeah.
11: What are you talking about?
9: Hey, you sound a little hoarse from your swimming yesterday. How was that water?
11: That was chilly. 56
9: I bet
11: degrees.
9: It was. Yes, sir. Wow.
11: Yeah. Yeah. Hey, my kids did it. It was awesome.
9: I saw them. That was thanks for sending those videos. Those are great. That was classic. All right, we got Indy at Washington.
10: Day. Yeah.
9: Today is beautiful. Indy at Washington.
11: Indy.
10: Well, that's it. Yeah.
9: You know, Washington, they're at home, and I'm going to upset the... I'm going Washington. You guys go Indy? Go ahead. Yeah. All right. New England at Buffalo.
11: Bob.
9: What's that?
11: Yep. Bob, these are multiple choice questions. We don't need an explanation.
9: Okay, I'm sorry. New England at Buffalo.
10: You know what I
11: Buffalo
10: said earlier, Bob? I'm going Buffalo.
9: You're going Buffalo. Tennessee at Baltimore.
10: Going Baltimore, too.
11: Baltimore.
9: Baltimore all around. New York Jets at Chicago.
10: Boy, that's a tough one. Give me Chicago.
11: Chicago,
9: too. give me that. Jacksonville at Cincinnati. Cincinnati.
10: I'm going to go Jacksonville.
11: I'm going Jacksonville.
9: Jacksonville. Okay, boys. Dallas at Houston. The Battle of Texas.
10: Yep. Give me Houston.
11: Dallas.
9: I'm going Dallas, too. Hey, we're getting music. All right. Arizona at the Giants. Let's do one more.
10: I'll go Giants without a quarterback.
9: Giants, too. Giants at home. Yep. Rams at Philly.
11: Rams.
10: Wet. Yep.
9: Philly. Green Bay at Tampa Bay.
11: Tampa Bay.
9: Green Bay.
10: Tampa Bay.
9: Okay. Miami at Minnesota.
11: Right.
10: Minnesota.
9: Yep. All around. Kansas City at Vegas.
10: Give me Kansas City.
9: Give me
11: Vegas.
9: Okay, good for you. Denver at San Francisco.
11: San Fran.
10: Denver.
9: Whoa. Chargers at Seattle.
10: Seattle.
9: Sunday night, Detroit at Carolina.
10: Detroit.
11: Carolina,
9: too. I'm going Carolina. Thursday night, Tampa Bay at Dallas.
11: Dallas.
10: Yep.
9: Dallas. And I forgot Monday night, Atlanta at New Orleans.
10: Boy, that's a New Orleans. Give me in New Orleans.
9: Yeah, New Orleans at home, I guess. I'm going to go with them, too. All right, boys. We got to go to a quick break.
10: The picks are in.
9: All right.
11: Great.
9: Be good.
11: Yep. 603-843-8623.

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8: I am fully convinced there's going to be a lockup.
9: Yeah.
8: They think
9: it's
8: I don't know.

0: Welcome back to the Sports Buzz. That's the Hall of Fame humming you into the next break.
1: And we've made our fearless picks. We've made our fearless picks. And Woody asked how we're doing so far, and I'm in the lead with 34 wins, and he and Hutch have 32, and the captain, Rich, is bringing up the rear at 28. So there we go. That's it, as it stands. And Woody, kind of accusatory of my ink, and I've showed him my sheets. It's all official.
0: Yeah.
1: So we'll see how this week plays out.
0: So I was telling Bob this morning, I was watching McGuire and Sosa go after the home run record. That was quite a show. And, you know, the people were into it. And I was talking about how one of the umpires called a strike three, and McGuire turned and said something to him, which I don't know what he said, but the umpire immediately kicked him out. So I don't think it was all that good. But boy, at the time, the people were just pissed off.
1: Oh, boy.
0: Because everybody was just going to watch these guys hit home runs. And how dare you throw him out of the game at this point in time?
1: Oh, yeah.
0: You know, and this went on and on. And this is basically what... And I think baseball was a little bit lacking at this point in time, but this brought baseball back quite a ways.

0: and we were saying, if they don't play baseball this next season, how are they going to get it back? Do you think it'll just come back? It isn't going to be as high as what they got going on right now.
1: No, it's going to be interesting. A lot of people are thinking that it could be a summer without baseball. It's highly possible. And I think the owners or whoever are very short-sighted if they think that they can weather the storm. I think it may be more tough than they think.
0: Well, they don't want to lose too many games, you know, and to lose a whole season. I mean, I think they probably got enough money to make it, but that ain't the way they want to spend it either.
1: No, that'll deplete the war chest for sure.
0: So we come off a season like we had. Listen, we had a great run. We had a winning streak. It was just like Moneyball. I watched that show the other day, movie.
1: Yep.
0: Just like Moneyball. But it ended up like Moneyball, too, because they couldn't win in the playoff. How do you go and get people now? We'll say after it's over, free agency opens up, you can go get people. But do you want to go get people in front of a strike? This is the whole thing that's going on right now. And if this keeps going on, you're not playing baseball, you really don't want to take anybody.
1: No, and I just think it's going to be a mess. I hate to say it, but I don't see it as being a good thing for baseball or anybody, really.
0: I mean, what are the teams looking to do? What are they saying? What do the players want? They're not making enough money?
1: Are they looking for more, fewer years before they can become free agents? I really don't know what their complaint is. Or the salary cap. They don't want a salary cap or...
0: Well, the salary cap is... I think the owners don't want no more 10-year... If the owners don't want no more 10-year contracts...
1: Don't give them. Correct.
0: I don't get that. Why does that have to go into the deal where you're going to strike?
1: If
0: you don't want no more $100 million contracts, yeah, don't give them.
1: No, I totally agree. They're the ones that determine the lengths of the contract, not the player.
0: Right.
1: You're 100% correct. You know, I don't
0: understand. And as the owners, don't you think owners talk?
1: Of course they do.
0: Who was the pitcher? He turned around and he threw a pitch out of center field. And then they took him out of baseball. I'm not sure if he got hurt or what, but he was a pretty good pitcher. And he went somewhere and pitched and was doing very well, but they wouldn't let him back in the game. Remember that? Why don't we get him? Because the owners wouldn't let him back in. And what I mean by that is they talk amongst each other and no one lets him back in.
1: Well, collusion is what they've, you know, been accused of at
0: right.
1: various points in times. But you're exactly right about limiting the length of contracts. They can do that themselves real
0: yeah.
1: easily. But everybody wants to get the one up, so they're thinking, oh, Woody's only offering this guy 5 years. You know what? I'm going to offer six.
0: Yeah.
1: And it just keeps going. It's crazy. But
0: I mean, don't the only owners hold the ticket?
1: Of course they do.
0: I don't know why. You know, I just don't see it. So if you're holding the ticket, Bob, you are the owner, and you don't want to do something, you know, it isn't off the table, but I don't want no more 10-year contracts. I don't want no more $100 million contracts. Then you don't give it. And you just don't give it. But everybody's got to do it. You know what I mean?
1: Well, that's
0: As an
1: it.
0: Owner, you can't be the only one doing it, or they go to the next guy. But if they all do it, it's only going to take one guy, and if no one takes him, then they go, uh-oh. You know what? I could play baseball for $10 million a year, easy. It don't have to be $40, $50 million a year to throw a baseball.
1: No, exactly. And I was listening on EEI the other day. They had Jay Leno on there.
0: Yeah.
1: And they talked about making money and doing this and that. And he said, well, I watch these shows where the star of the show is making all this money and nobody else is, and their technology stuff isn't good and their studio's crappy and blah, blah, blah, blah, blah. He said, so he told himself one time, I don't need to make $30 million. I can take $15 million and spread that money around amongst other people and make the whole product better.
0: Right.
1: Can't they do the same thing in baseball? You'd like to hope, right?
0: Right.
1: I mean, when's enough enough? When, what, you know...
0: I mean, we don't have to see a billion-dollar player.
1: No.
0: We're already up to $750 million.
1: I mean, it just... Excuse me, it's crazy. Yeah.
0: Well, I guess so.
1: I just... But the owners... In my mind, and I'm not rich enough or never would be to be owner, it's their greed that has created this thing, hasn't it?
0: Yeah.
1: Really? I mean, they've got nobody to blame but themselves, as far as I'm concerned.
0: And I really don't know what they're battling, you know? Obviously, the players don't want a salary cap because they want to get all the money. They can when they go in. You know, they want to shorten it up for the rookies. I can see that if you're a rookie. But you know what? Playing for $900,000 ain't a bad minimum.
1: I wouldn't think so.
0: But they just want to be able to get a contract quicker. So it's about money again.
1: But, you know, the salary cap, there's still... None of those guys is going hungry.
0: No.
1: With the salary cap.
0: Nope.
1: You know? Boom, boom.
0: Hey, we'll have time for one more call before we call it a week again.
1: 603-843-8623.
0: Give us a shout.
1: Call in your bucks.
0: Bam.

0: Hey everybody, Bubette here from Bubba's Bar and Grill at Newberry Harbor, right across from the town docks. Unfortunately, summer is coming to an end, and the lake is quieting down as school starts up. Speaking of back to school, it also means shorter time at home getting things done with all the sports events going on and shuttling kids around. Who has time to cook dinner when a soccer or football game is more important? Bubba's menu is fully available for takeout, and these cool fall nights really shout pastas, pizzas, and our new fall specials. Backed by popular demand is Jim's favorite meatloaf. We also have some fun fall pasta dishes to make any fall day feel warm. Don't forget, the bar and the wonderful cocktails they dream up, the apple cider margarita and the fall sangria, are at the top of my list. With all these wonderful fall options, Bubba's is the place to go. Come in and see us here at Bubba's, right on the southern tip of Big Lake Sunapee. And remember what we always say at Bubba's: we're having a lot of fun.
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0: Hey, welcome back to the Sports Buzz. 603-843-8623. 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
1: So, Patriots tomorrow, I'm going to be pleased. I can see maybe a 24-17 score.
0: 24-17?
1: We lose, but 24-17.
0: You think they can score 17 points?
1: How
0: many points have we scored in the first two ball games or whatever, Bob, combined? I forget now.
1: I think we're under 24 for the... Let's see here. I'm gonna tell you here in a minute. So far we have scored 36 points and given up 51.
0: Yep.
1: 36 points in three games. So I think we're gonna score. And Buffalo has scored 101, but they've given up 78.
0: Yep.
1: So I think we're gonna score some points. You know, we might get beat, but...
0: I hope you're right. I'd like to just see a chance to win at the end. That's all.
1: Okay.
0: That's all. Just a chance.
1: Yeah, I just want it to be... I mean, it's awful. I'd love them to win, but just be at least be competitive.
0: Who's the team with the big kicker on it, Bob? I watched him there last week, and... They had a chance right before half, and he was kicking a 70-yarder, and he made a 70-yarder in an NFL game. I think he owns the record. And he just missed another 70-yard kick. 70 yards, Bob.
1: I know, that's amazing.
0: Missed it like 2 feet to the right.
1: Yes, and I watched it too, and I'm trying to think who it was now. Yeah,
0: that's kind of a weapon to have when you only got to go to...
1: yeah, the 40-yard line.
0: Yeah. Give it a flop.
1: Yeah. That's impressive.
0: But, I mean, that's probably going to happen in a dome. You know, I'm not sure where they were playing, but it weren't outside with a little breeze in your face.
1: No, it's inside, yeah, but I'm...
0: But that's a little bit out of control, 70-yard field goals.
1: Number one, 50 was a good boot, right? Oh. If someone's booting them at 50,
0: yeah.
1: And then it got up, somebody pulled one out and got it at 60, and then it became 63 and 66, and it's crazy what these guys do, you know? So we got clarity on our texter. He said he hasn't gotten a deer yet. It's just that you are allowed one buck in Vermont and one in Maine. That's what you're allowed.
0: So you could have a total of 5 chances to get in.
1: Yep.
0: If you're like, we're not going to get another call this week, but
1: no.
0: If you tell me you shot it with a bow, rifle, or muzzleloader behind the front shoulder, we'll give you a free one. So that'll put you in twice for that deer.
1: Yeah.
0: If you're the first caller, we'll give you 3 extra picks if you're the first caller.
1: Mm.
0: You're the second caller, you'll get 2 picks. You're the third caller, we'll give you 1 for the first 3 calls.
1: So get geared up next week.
0: Yeah. Let them fly. We want to hear from you.
1: Because think about it, guys. 4 tires for your vehicle, and if you've got a full-size pickup and you're getting 4 tires, you're burning some cash on that. That's a pretty serious deal right there.
0: Well, Bob, thanks again this week. I don't know where we're headed next week. We'll find out.
1: Yep. You know I'm always available in the bullpen. I'm trying to stay loose.
0: Yeah, I know you like to get them numbers written down there. I never can catch you, but...
1: Well, I'll be calling in regardless.
0: All right, don't worry about the horses being blind. Just load the wagon, have a safe week, and go pick some apples and stuff at Patches. Over. Bam!
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4: Term blitz continues today. I'm Ann Carrick, Fox News. President Trump looking to boost Republican turnout.
5: The president rallies in Ohio this evening, a state he won by double digits 2 years ago. He spent Friday night in reliably red Alabama telling supporters in Mobile,
6: I don't need the votes. I'm doing this. You know, I'm doing this, and I'm not running for anything. But you're going to think of me as on the ballot, right? Everybody promise?
5: President Trump plans to hit dozens of states between now and the November 3rd elections, though his approval ratings nationwide have slipped. He dismisses those numbers, but concedes the party in power historically loses seats in midterm elections. Jared Halpern, Fox News.
4: A former Cornell University student filing a civil lawsuit against the school says she was drugged and gang raped in 2024. Fox's Eric Sean.
7: The reports say that the Cornell student did tell the campus police that she was raped, but it seems that someone withheld that. New York Governor Kathy Hochul now appointing State Attorney General Tish James to investigate the Cornell co-ed identified as Jane Doe in court documents. Her claims that in 2024, she was drunk and drugged when seven members of the Chi Phi fraternity raped her for hours at their frat house. She gave a statement to Cornell University police, and new reports say that she did tell them she was raped, but that may not have been passed on to the district attorney.
4: The DA initially did not bring charges, saying the statement reported she agreed to the sexual activity. A 25-year-old dual UK-Iranian national man arrested Thursday on suspicion of plotting a terror attack is released on bail. Five British national men in their 20s initially arrested on suspicion of explosives and terror offenses near an airbase used by American bombers to strike Iran also released on bail. America's listening to Fox News.
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11: God loves you and has an awesome plan for your life. 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Father, I turn from my sin. I receive Jesus Christ as my Savior and my Lord. 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I am yours. 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
15: Really nice start to the weekend. You're going to notice a lot lower humidity in the air and really feeling like fall out there. Northerly breeze, sunshine, temperatures today up into the mid-60s. We're going to drop all the way back into the upper 30s to mid-40s under clear skies tonight. Sunshine to clouds Sunday. Could be a couple of late-day showers with temperatures also in the 60s. From Stormwatch 9 Weather Center, I'm meteorologist Kevin Skorupa.

0: rising from the heart of the swamp, a beacon of truth is casting its light. 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Here's Vince Colonnaise.
1: All right, 844-484-3872, 844-4-THE-USA. That's the way to join us today, from coast to coast, from sea to shining sea. It's the interview that's already getting attention all across the country, all across the media. We just had a huge, it was quite a privilege, interview with the Vice President of the United States yesterday inside the White House complex, technically in the Eisenhower Executive Office Building, a part of that great, beautiful, historic White House complex, meeting with the Vice President inside of his office in that building. And just to give you your bearings here, the Vice President technically has two offices. He's got a working office inside of the West Wing. That's a very cool office, too. Maybe you've seen pictures of it. It's got a gigantic Marine Corps flag sitting right behind the Vice President as he goes about his work each day. But he also has this other office inside of what they call the Eisenhower Executive Office Building. At one point, you know, in American history, that was known as the State War and Navy Building, or the SWAN Building, which doesn't sound as cool as State War and Navy. It housed the War Department, which is really awesome. And there's some remnants of that time, that era in American history, actually visible inside of the Vice President's office in the building. But traditionally, in the last few presidencies, this office has been considered ceremonial. Nobody uses it. It's just there to be used for photo opportunities and signing ceremonies, these types of things. But I found out, Jim, yesterday that the Vice President's staff told me he does use it. Apparently, so many people come to knock on his door and talk to him in the West Wing that occasionally when he wants to really lock in, he goes to this office and he does his work there, which is awesome, really awesome. And so yesterday, I got a chance to sit down with him, and we covered a lot of ground. Here is part one of my interview with the Vice President of the United States. What a privilege to have the Vice President of the United States with me. Thank you very much.
2: Good to see you.
1: Nice to see you.
2: Yeah.
1: Great to do this.
2: This beautiful office. Thank you.
1: It is gorgeous. What an awesome office. We were just appreciating the history of it. I got a chance to see Teddy Roosevelt's presidential desk, your desk now.
2: Yeah.
1: How cool is that?
2: It's very cool. More importantly, Kamala Harris's vice presidential desk.
1: These
2: titans of American history, Teddy Roosevelt, Kamala Harris.
1: She, like everybody else, signed inside the drawer,
2: yes.
1: And I just saw it a moment ago, and I realized that's the one thing I like about Kamala Harris. Very good signature.
2: Great signature.
1: Beautiful signature.
2: I agree. So I'll have something to emulate here when I leave this office.
1: Yeah, it's got to be better than that.
2: Yeah, that's right.
1: That's a tough one. Let's kind of talk about one of the things that I want to talk about with you is all of the jobs that you have. I don't think people appreciate the number of gigs that you have. Everyone wants to talk about Marco. We've got the memes. But you do have a lot of jobs. And
2: sure.
1: Just off the top of my head, some of the things you're doing, you're the anti-fraud czar. You're the head of finance for the Republican National Committee. You're the president of the Senate.
2: Yeah.
1: You're leading Iranian negotiations.
2: Sure.
1: How do you end up with all of his jobs? How does that happen?
2: Well, it's just the nature of working for Donald Trump. I mean, you mentioned Marco, but I think all of us, when he wants something done, he has this sort of cadre of people that he trusts and knows that they'll work hard and make things happen. So he'll say, all right, this needs to happen. You know, we need to fight fraud. JD, that's your job. We need to take over the National Archives. Marco, that's your job. And that's just kind of the nature. I think he himself has a highly intense, frenetic work pace. He's always sort of focusing on something and working on something. And I think because of that, the rest of the team kind of absorbs that attitude. So if there's something that needs to be done, we don't sit around and say, okay, well, let's nominate some person who's going to do this, and 5 weeks later they'll get it done. We just sort of take it on ourselves.
1: How important is this fraud mission to the president and to you? Because I saw you just share that we're at over $250 billion in fraud that you've detected and stopped. How important is this mission? What value is it to the average American?
2: Well, it's very important to both me and the president, but I think most importantly, it's very important to the American people. I mean, there really are two core elements of the fraud mission. First of all, we're obviously trying to protect the American taxpayers' money.
1: Yeah.
2: So you write a check to the IRS every month, every time every 2 weeks you get your pay stub and you see the amount of money that is taken from you by the federal government. Don't you want to know that the money that the government takes from you is actually being spent on the things it should be spent on? Okay, that's number one, very important. But a second, and I would say equally important thing is, the social contract in this country is that we all have responsibilities and obligations obligations, but also rights and privileges as United States citizens. We have to pay our taxes, but we're also protected by the world's most powerful military.
1: Right.
2: You and me and all of our citizens who pay taxes, they're paying for things like ensuring low-income children can see a doctor. I happen to think that's a good thing, but those programs only exist on the back of some level of social trust. It only exists, you're only going to pay that money to the federal government if you know it's going where it's supposed to go. And so when we allow fraudsters to get rich off these programs, we destroy the basic social trust that I think makes American society so generous and so compassionate and such a good place to live. I don't want to live in a low trust society where people get rich from fraud. I want to live in a high trust society where people get rich from like doing something important and valuable.
1: But how does all this money get stolen in the first place? So it's one thing for criminals to try and steal it. It's another for the leaders who are supposed to have a fiduciary responsibility over it to just let it go out the door.
2: Yeah.
1: And I've noticed that it's a lot of Democrat-run states where it's happening. So you've got Gavin Newsom and Tim Walz. Why is this happening, and is there criminal culpability by the people who let it happen? It kind of seems like they're aware of it.
2: You know, we're certainly looking into criminal culpability. You don't want to prejudge these things. Obviously, everybody's entitled to their day in court, but certainly you see some of these things, and we have filed a number of criminal cases. So when we feel like the evidence matches the record here and it justifies a criminal complaint, we certainly go and do that.
1: You've made criminal referrals against leaders?
2: Not yet against, like, governor-level leaders, but we've certainly made criminal referrals against a number of people who are implementing these programs, some of the bureaucrats, so leaders in that sense, but not yet, you know, somebody, like, I haven't seen the evidence yet that Tim Walz knew about the sort of, or at least had criminal culpability for the fraud. He was certainly turning the other cheek. He was turning a blind eye towards it, which is a problem in and of itself, but whether it's a criminal problem is the sort of thing that we try to let the lawyers and the Department of Justice people figure out. It's certainly very bad, and certainly at some of the bureaucrats' level, we're seeing real evidence of criminal fraud. Now, that said, though, why does it happen? This is very interesting. It's because people just aren't paying attention. And, you know, again, sometimes there's criminal activity, but a lot of times it's just basic managerial incompetence. And it's people, I think, because they know that their bread is buttered by the fraudsters and the people who get rich from the fraud. They don't take it very seriously pushing back against this.
1: There was audio of Keith Ellison sitting on, like, on camera talking to these guys who were defrauding people with the food program in Minnesota, and they said they wanted to make a political contribution. They were looking to get the investigation off of them, and he said money buys freedom. So I see all that, and I'm like, that kind of feels like the elements of a crime.
2: Yeah, well, look, again, certainly wrongdoing. The thing about being the Vice President of the United States is when you go out and accuse people of criminal wrongdoing, that sometimes can destroy the predicate for a good criminal case.
1: Fair.
2: And so we try to be careful here about what the President and I say about these things. But look, we have a number of Department of Justice investigations ongoing. One of the things I remind people is if you look at sort of normally to build a federal criminal fraud case, it takes years.
1: Yeah.
2: We've actually gotten a number of criminal fraud prosecutions in just a few months. So we're going at breakneck speed for the justice system. There will be more to come, but we know that there is a lot of fraud out there, and yes, we know that it's happening at the leader level, but we also want to let the lawyers and the actual facts drive these decisions, not politics. And that's, of course, something that makes us different from the Biden administration, is we let the law drive this stuff, not the politics.
1: Okay, one more thing on this subject. You have a very novel build for how you confront it. In addition to having this task force, you have an assistant attorney general, Colin McDonald, who reports directly to you, or at least as I understand it, he does. Why has that system been set up? Why is it that you have an assistant attorney general reporting to the Vice President of the United States?
2: Well, so he, of course, it reports to the attorney general, but he works very closely with us at the fraud task force to identify, you know, when I say identify, so much of the fraud that's happening is, you know, it'll happen in one department, but the rest of the government will be blind to it. Or it'll actually happen across departments, and you need the departments to coordinate a little bit, which is why I've taken such an active role in this, is because, you know, I'm one of two people who sort of oversees the entire federal government in the administration. Colin is a great guy, but one of the things when we set up this fraud task force and we started to look at, like, what works well and doesn't work well in fighting fraud, the thing that we realized realized is you needed a committed anti-fraud person with a very senior role, a Senate-confirmed role at the Department of Justice. So we actually created one. This position didn't exist until the Fraud Task Force. We created it, found the right guy, got him confirmed, and he's an amazing, amazing asset. Because again, when I talk about how quickly, and I know some people say 3 months to get to a fraud prosecution, that's a long time. By the standards of the American federal justice system, that is a lightning pace. The reason why we've been able to go so fast is because we've had a committed anti-fraud person at the Department of Justice.
1: Okay, another issue of fraud against the American people is the extent to which we've had illegal aliens pour into our
2: country.
1: Huge, huge numbers.
2: Yeah.
1: And I was reminded of, you did an interview with the New York Times at one point with a woman called Lulu, I believe, who had asked you about how are you going to bring down housing prices.
2: Yes.
1: And you were like, just deport lots of people. That actually would be a good way to bring down housing prices. And I just saw this weekend DHS sharing. This is an amazing piece of data.
2: Yes.
1: DHS just said that in the places where we've had most ICE enforcement and the most cooperation, rents are coming down dramatically?
2: Yes. Yeah,
1: so were you proven correct by all of this? That's basically the question.
2: Absolutely. Frankly, a lot of the problems that exist in American society would be solved, not all of them, but just by deporting illegal aliens. So lower housing prices, lower rents, lower violent crime statistics. One of the reasons why we have a historically low murder rate is, of course, because we've been supporting law enforcement, but also because we've gotten a lot of violent criminals out of the United States of America. But I remember that interview, Vince, because what Lulu said is, well, there's no economic evidence to support that deporting a lot of people who are competing against Americans for homes would lower the cost of homes. I'm like, well, it's basic supply and demand. Second of all, there actually was a lot of economic evidence, both in England and in the United States. Like, our own Federal Reserve had done an economic analysis and said, well, if you get rid of all these people who are competing against Americans for homes, then it's going to cause home prices to go down. Also, by the way, if you deport a lot of people who are competing against Americans for jobs, it's going to raise wages for middle-class Americans. Both of those things are obviously a consequence of supply and demand, but it's interesting to me. I'm always fascinated by just the mindset and the psychology of the people who lord over us. And the fact that you don't see an association between dropping a million illegal aliens into a state and the upward pressure that would put on home prices, you have to be economically blind to not see that. Unfortunately, that's true of a lot of our leadership.
1: Yeah, that's for sure. It's just an amazing thing. So on illegal aliens and deportations, there was a kind of a back and forth, kind of a chaotic story from this weekend.
2: Sure.
1: That ICE had sent out guidance telling people, hey, we're not deporting people we incidentally run into as we do these raids, just the murderers and the rapists. And then DHS came out and then said, actually, that's not true. Everybody's still on the table for deportation. Can you just clarify what the position is?
2: Well, so first of all, the President of the United States has said clearly, if you are in the country illegally, you are subject to deportation. And we prefer, of course, that you pick up your bags and go home yourself, but you are subject to deportation if you're in the country illegally. Coming to the United States illegally is a crime, and we treat it as such. Now, I think the back and forth is, unfortunately, sometimes you have people who are leaking to reporters some internal policy documents. And my understanding of what happened is that, you know, yes, if you, let's say, have a DHS agent, and that guy can deport one person that day, he can go and deport a violent criminal or person who hasn't committed a violent crime. Of course, we're going to prioritize the violent criminals, but that is not a reflection of overall deportation policy. That's about prioritizing fundamentally limited resources. One of the things, you know, I'm proudest of, both our DHS secretary, but also Stephen Miller, who kind of runs immigration policy from inside the White House, is when we started, we looked at this problem. We looked at the north of 10 million illegal aliens that had come in just in the last few years of the Biden administration, and then you add another 15 or 20 million on top of that who are already here. They said, we need more people. And so it takes a long time to bring in, to train, to recruit the kind of people who can engage in the deportations that we need. But look, we've already, I think, gotten north of 3 million people out in just 18 months. Again, we have prioritized violent criminals, but nobody who has come into the United States illegally should remain in the United States. That remains our policy.
1: Cool. And that pace will continue.
2: That pace will continue.
1: Okay. I want to ask
2: you. In fact, I think Mark Wayne Mullen just sent me numbers from a couple of months ago. The pace has actually accelerated. That's because we're starting to get more and more people online. But look, the easiest thing, I say this to everybody, if you broke the United States' laws and came into our country illegally, just get out. Just go home. And if you would like to come to the United States, apply through the proper procedures.
1: All right, more with our exclusive interview with the Vice President of the United States coming up on The Vince Show.
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0: 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The Vince Show.
1: Yeah, our interview continues this hour. We've got a lot more with the Vice President of the United States. We covered a lot of ground. Tried to make this thing efficient. Of course, you hear us talk about these fraud arrests, housing prices, deportations. And coming up, you're going to hear more on Iran. Is the Supreme Leader even alive? Who's in charge in that country? Who do you deal with if you're trying to get something done? We get to that with the Vice President. Also, his feeling about the midterms. He's reminding everybody, don't black pill. He's got the Rush Limbaugh attitude on this subject. Never give up. Never give up. Stay in the fight. We are not sunk yet. We've got the Vice President on that. And the Save America Act. You will absolutely want to hear his remarks on the Save America Act and the strategy sessions he's been undertaking with the President of the United States. This is never before revealed information from the Vice President today. One element on that, on those claims from the weekend that maybe ICE was backing off on deporting some people, Mark Wayne Mullen was also just on television yesterday, and he was saying, no, we're not backing down at all. In fact, we just put up record numbers on Friday and Saturday for single-day arrests.
2: Just look at our numbers. I don't know. There's always division going out there, and people want to report something they think they heard, or they don't even think they hear it. They just want to make it up. That's never been a directive. That's absolutely not going after, not happening. We're going after the worst of the worst constantly. Our numbers are increasing. We hit a new single-day record this weekend since I've been in. I haven't went back all the way through, but the highest arrest record we've had since I've been in office for 6 months, and that happened Friday and Saturday both. We are absolutely pushing hard. We're going to continue to push hard. We're not politics doesn't get in the way of us enforcing our nation's laws. I've said this multiple times, Carl. DHS employees, be it ICE, be it CBP, Coast Guard, or any of our other 19 other components, our mission is to protect the homeland. You cannot protect the homeland if you don't know who's in your country. So our number one mission is to know who's in this country. And if you're in this country illegally, I don't care how you came about it, if you're in this country illegally, you're going to be sent back to the country you came from.
1: Yeah, all right. That was with Carl Higbee over at Newsmax. Great conversation. Please keep putting up those record numbers. The Vice President, more with him in a moment.
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2: So I was asked to tell you what's new at Old Man's Junk, so I figured I'd be comfortable while I did it. 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We let the wife do the work. We have new help at Old Man's Junk. PJ, the old man's granddaughter. PJ will be there Thursday, Friday, Saturdays, slinging $2 hot dogs, chili dogs, hamburgers, sausage, and steak sub. 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
10: Really nice start to the weekend. You're going to notice a lot lower humidity in the air and really feeling like fall out there. Northerly breeze, sunshine, temperatures today up into the mid-60s. We're going to drop all the way back into the upper 30s to mid-40s under clear skies tonight. Sunshine to clouds Sunday. Could be a couple of late-day showers with temperatures also in the 60s. From Stormwatch 9 Weather Center, I'm meteorologist Kevin Scarupa.
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11: Institutional duty. And I figured, let's hit all of those things. So we did. And so in this part two of the interview, what you're about to hear, we discuss a little bit about what it's like negotiating with Iran, trying to figure out who the heck's even in charge in that country, the intel that they have about whether or not the Supreme Leader's even alive. We get into the energy going into the midterms and how he's feeling. And then we talk about the Save America Act. Yes, I think that's worth a gavel. We talk about the Save America Act and how he and President Trump have been plotting to try and take over the entire United States Senate. Fascinating new details heard here for the first time. Take a listen.
12: Now, one of your other jobs has been negotiating with the Iranians.
13: Yes.
12: So I don't know if you noticed, but all of the Iranian government officials, except for their deformed supreme leader, was on television in the United States this weekend.
13: I noticed.
12: The president and the foreign minister.
13: Yep.
12: And so I'm wondering, when are you going to be on an Iranian Sunday show? Is that very likely to happen?
13: I don't think that's very likely to happen. One, I don't speak Persian. And two, I don't think that they have Sunday shows in Iran. And if they do, I probably don't want to go on them. I mean, look, what you see, Vince, is you see clear evidence. I think the Iranians recognize that they screwed up, that they signed a deal with us. We had a ceasefire.
12: Yeah.
13: We had energy prices that had come down, and we had the possibility, always the possibility, that if the Iranians behaved, they would get a lot out of a better relationship with the United States. Well, what happened? They didn't behave. They started shooting at commercial shipping. Now, we know, because we have very good intelligence, we know that there are a lot of officials within the Iranian system who didn't want that to happen. They thought it was stupid for the hardliners to start shooting at ships again, but they did, and yeah, they weren't able to control those hardliners. And what the President of the United States has said very clearly throughout this process is there is a universe where we can strike a deal with Iran, but that requires the Iranians to behave, that requires the Iranians to honor their commitments to the United States.
12: Yep.
13: And that basic principle, negotiate, but only negotiate around actions, not words, is going to inform how we do this for the next couple of months.
12: So you just indicated that one of the problems they're having is controlling their hardliners.
13: Yes.
12: And it's very interesting because I saw the Iranian president was on with

0: people are involved in the decision-making process. And then, of course, you have the new Supreme Leader, who is very detached. He's very, he's not involved day-to-day. He's not going on American Sunday shows and talking about these negotiations.
1: But so he's alive, right?
0: We think that he's alive. I don't know, of course. I've never seen him. I haven't seen him on camera recently. But the best evidence that we have suggests that he is alive. And, this is why, in some ways, we don't focus so much on the nature of the internal deliberation. Like, we try to understand it as best we can, but it's always been about actions. We don't care about what people say.
1: Yeah.
0: We care about what people do. And if the Iranians change their actions towards the United States, then yes, there is an opportunity for a much better relationship, but we have to see the actual conduct change.
1: Okay, so Iran obviously playing in the minds of the American voter too, so I want to shift to the election.
0: Sure.
1: With you for a moment. Now, as I come in to meet with you today and talk about all this, I can't help but notice that, at least on the internet, there's a lot of doomsdaying going on.
0: Yes.
1: People are like, it's all over. Republicans are getting...
0: A lot of blackpilling.
1: There's a lot of blackpilling. Republicans are getting wiped out in the midterms. You've got another important job. You're head of finance at the RNC.
0: Yep.
1: So you're involved in fundraising, thinking about where this money is spent, how you can win these races.
0: Sure.
1: What's your attitude about the midterms right now? How do you feel?
0: My attitude is we have to win, and so we have to keep fighting and do everything that we can to elect as many Republicans. And, I see the doomsaying, and I see the cynicism and the pessimism. And my view on that is the country was not founded, the country was not created, and the country is not going to be saved by what Thomas Paine would have called sunshine patriots. You have got to get in there and win these races and make it possible for Republicans to deny a bunch of crazy communists from having positions of power in the United States of America. It's just that simple, Vince. And, the thing that I always try to remind people is, elections are always kind of tough in the sense that I remember September of 2024 when there were polls coming out that suggested that we were going to lose by big margins to Kamala Harris, the Democrats were going to keep the Senate, build their majority, and it was going to be unified Democratic rule for a generation. I remember those stories. Vince, I remember 4 or 5 days before the election when a poll came out showing us losing in Iowa according to the best pollster who had ever polled Iowa, and I remember calling a friend of mine and saying, this is bullshit. We're going to win.
1: Yep.
0: And I knew we were going to win, and we did. And we won Iowa, by the way, by 13 or 14 points, not, we didn't lose it by 3 points, which is what the allegedly best pollster said.
1: I believe, it was the gold standard poll.
0: Standard poll. The person who had never missed in Iowa said we were going to lose Iowa by 3 points. She was off by 17 points in the election. So I guess my point is, are there headwinds? Of course there are. I'm a realist about this stuff. Is it hard for the party that controls the House, the Senate, and the presidency to win a midterm election? It almost never happens. But this is very different. Number one, we have a very unique president. Number two, we have a bunch of crazy people running on the other side.
1: Yes.
0: People who are promising not to lower your prices or to make your life better. They're promising to trans your kids and steal all your property. That is not what the American people want out of their government. And so we've just got to keep making the case. And if you're the kind of person who looks at the administration, and I'm not saying that we're perfect, Vince, but if you're the kind of person who looks at the administration and says, because I disagree about this issue, or because they haven't gone far enough on this issue, I'm going to give the country over to a bunch of communists, then I think that you need to check the way that you interact with the American political process. You should make demands of us. You should demand that we go further. You should demand that we go faster. But fundamentally in November, it's not a question of whether we go further or faster. It's a question of whether we give the government over to a bunch of lunatics.
1: Yeah. I mean, I just look at the behavior of a guy like Abdul El-Sayed. He's clearly nervous about the fact that he's got a relationship with that Hassan Piker character
0: Sure.
1: who said that America deserved 9/11. He's spending all of his waking moments running away from that.
0: Correct.
1: The same is true of James, what I call Talafrico, who has been spending all of his time running away from every insane position he's ever expressed
0: Correct.
1: In front of a camera. And we've got this video footage from his church where people say, not sure Christ existed. If he did exist, he didn't die for us. And I don't even think the resurrection literally happened.
2: If you polled our membership and asked them whether they were Christian, agnostic, or atheist, the vast majority would say agnostic or atheist.
3: To come here, do I have to kind of profess that I believe that God became a baby and that a virgin had a baby?
4: We all got in by lying.
3: Oh, what's that?
4: We all got in by lying. That's the least you can do.
1: This is what they're saying inside of Talarico's church.
0: Yes.
1: And last I checked, nobody in

0: Texas is, in the press corps, is even asking him about this. This seems like a really vile thing.
1: Yeah, so first of all, this is what I think a particular type of hyper-progressive does to Christianity. They don't actually believe in the resurrection. They don't believe that Jesus died as an atonement for human sin. What they believe is that Christianity can possibly be a useful tool to acquire political power. So they strip your religion of all of its meaning, of all of its truth. They wear it as a skin suit, and they try to trick people into voting for them. That's what Talifrico is fundamentally engaged in. Now, look, this is another reason not to blackpill. If you are in Texas right now, if you turn on the TV and watch an ad, is Talifrico running towards the crazy gender stuff? No. Is he running towards what he said about God being non-binary? No. Is he running towards some of his crazy economic positions? No. You turn on the TV and you would think James Talifrico is basically a Republican. Maybe a moderate Republican, but you would have no idea if you're just a normal Texas voter watching his advertising who this guy is. What that means is we've won the argument.
0: Yes.
1: Okay? So when you've won the argument so thoroughly that the other side is pretending they agree with you on the issues just to get elected, the result is not to blackpill. The result, the conclusion you should draw is, let's remind people just how crazy they are so that we can keep on doing good things for the American people. The reason I'm super optimistic about just the nature of the country long term is we have won the argument. Woke is dead. The Democrats are literally running away from things that they said 2 years ago in an effort to gain political power. That's cynical. It's ridiculous. But the fact that we've won the argument is a very good first step. Now we just have to remind the American people that they do actually believe the crazy things they believe.
0: All right. Final question.
1: Yes.
0: You've got your other job as president of the Senate.
1: Yeah.
0: The thing I hear all the time on social media, and I'm sure you hear it all the time.
1: Sure.
0: Why isn't J.D. Vance going in, taking over the Senate, firing John Thune, firing the parliamentarian, using your power in order to force the Save America Act through? I think one of the obvious lessons of the election is we need to send President Trump and Vice President Vance back up so you have more people to support the agenda. But can you just clarify, you know, obviously what the stakes are here and what you can do?
1: Sure.
0: What's possible?
1: Sure. So, first of all, could I assume the chair of the Senate and fire the parliamentarian? Yes, I could. Okay. You have to ask the question, what does that get you? So let's just play this out. And trust me, we have played it out internally with a lot of great people, including the President of the United States. So I take over the chair, I fire the parliamentarian, and what happens? Four or five Republicans, at least, and maybe 10 Republicans, they join the Democrats to then overrule the new chair, which is the Vice President of the United States. Yep. And the point is, there is no shortcut. I think our people want to think that the parliamentarian is the problem. The parliamentarian is a bureaucrat. It's a person who fundamentally listens to whatever 50 plus one senators say that she should do. The problem is that we have a number of Republican senators who vote more with Democrats than they do with their own party, and that is the issue. If you could get 51 GOP senators, or frankly 50 senators plus a vice president to stick together, we could fire the parliamentarian, we could get rid of the filibuster, we could pass Save America Act and a bunch of amazing stuff too. The problem is not with who's in the chair. The problem is that you have four or five Republicans, and we all know who they are, who are going to stand with Democrats. So let me just, again, play this out in some detail. Again, we've wargamed this to every detail because I wanted to do this a few months ago, and we ultimately decided, the president and I, like, doesn't make sense because it's not going
0: to
1: go anywhere.
0: So just to be clear, you and the president met and discussed how
1: we've discussed this. We have obsessively thought through how do you get Save America passed, and how do you blow up the filibuster. So you have 47 Democratic senators. If I overrule the parliamentarian, they need four, because if they get to 50, I break the tie and we win. Mm-hmm. 47 Democrats plus four Republicans. Uh-huh. Mitch McConnell, John Cornyn, Tom Tillis, Lisa Murkowski. There's your four. They overrule the vice president. You have a fun little ceremonial battle that you lose. We're actually interested in winning the battle, which means replacing mediocre Republican senators with good Republican senators.
0: Which is why you got to win the midterms.
1: Exactly.
0: Vice President J.D. Vance.
1: Good to see you, man.
0: Thanks, man. Nice to see you. Thanks for having me here, bro. Wow, an interview dominated by news. Just a lot of it coming out. A lot of coverage today of the vice president's remarks here to me yesterday. We'll get into more of the analysis of what you just heard in just a moment and what it was like to go visit with the vice president in his office. More ahead on The Vince Show.
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9: All right, more in a moment just on what it was like to be with the Vice President of the United States yesterday. It was a lot of rapid fire movement just to get there and get in place, get our guys in from across the country. Truly, we're moving in all the pieces really quickly to get that interview up and running, and it went off splendidly. It was great, and had a great conversation with Vice President J.D. Vance. More on that in just a moment, and a lot more news to get to. So again, our thanks to the Vice President. You know, that answer at the end where he's talking about the war gaming with the President of the United States, strategizing about whether or not he could take over the entire floor of the United States Senate and force the Save America Act through firing the parliamentarian or any number of other options. Those are details that he has never discussed in public before at that depth. And in fact, I had to do a Jim, I haven't told you this. I did a temperature check on that after the interview was over and the vice president said goodbye. He left the room. There were a couple of VP staff members still there. And I asked one of them, I was like, has he ever talked about this at this? And he goes, no, I've never heard him talk in that detail in public about that. So there you go. Some very interesting information. And you really get a sense of they have a clear understanding of the battlefield. They really know what will it take to get this done. You know, we've talked so much about how it is possible. If you have a simple majority in the Senate, anything is possible. You could actually get this to the floor, argue until the opposition collapses, and then pass it with a simple majority vote. We know all of that. But this detail that he's like, look, we've got these specific senators, and he named them. You hear him name? That's not something you hear a lot. He names them. He says, I've got Cornyn to deal with. I've got Thambelina to deal with, Tillis. I've got Murkowski to deal with. And I've got McConnell drooling on himself. I've got him to deal with. I've got these four senators. That's four. They would side with the Democrats right away, and then we leave with nothing but a ceremonial attempt to try and get this done. We don't want ceremony. When I say we, I'm saying both President Trump, Vice President Vance, and yes, the American people. We're done with that. I don't need blue ribbon. I don't need ceremony. I don't need hearing. I need action. I need the Save America Act. So what's it going to take to get there? Well, it turns out the answer to that question is the American people. The reality of the Save America Act fight is that the only reason it is front and center in the D.C. conversation is from the pressure from the White House and the pressure from the base. We have squeezed Congress to the point that they're having a conversation they never intended to have in the first place. A lot of these guys didn't want to talk about this. We forced them to do it. But in order to get the big victory, in order to actually get the win, we do need to send reinforcements. We've got to elect people, and we've got to get rid of people in order to get the Save America Act through. We have to elect people who will succeed and get rid of people who are in our way. And you just heard the vice president name four of them. Four of them. And by the way, three of those people are leaving right now. Cornyn is gone. Thank you, Texas. Tillis is gone. Thank you, North Carolinians, who would have done that for us had he not fallen out of the race to begin with. And, of course, Mitch McConnell retiring. He's finally leaving the United States Senate. So we're opening up some space here. What are we going to do with it? The midterms, man, the stakes are so sky high. And don't fall for the nonsense. The energy is not dwindling on the right. It is intense right now. It is intense. Stay in this fight, as the vice president said a moment ago. In fact, I've got a lot more to share with you. Some behind the scenes of what it was like to be with the vice president. And he and I, Jim, I didn't tell you this either. We watched a Rush Limbaugh clip together. I've got that ahead on The Vince Show.

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5: Details released. I'm Paul Stevens, Fox News. The Fly Dubai co-pilot accused of trying to hijack an Israel-bound flight has now been identified. New details, too, about that attempted takeover.
6: According to people familiar with the matter who spoke to Fox News, the suspect in this case was previously hired by Oman Air, but was later given a ground job over suspicion of his activities. Now, exactly what those activities were has not been disclosed yet, but the suspect later moved to Dubai, where he eventually became a pilot for Fly Dubai. The Associated Press has identified the pilot as 29-year-old Hammam al-Hammami. They're reporting he was born in the UAE and that his mother is from Syria, but was able to obtain Omani citizenship through his father. The Emiratis, who are leading the investigation now, say the suspect attacked the captain of the aircraft using the cockpit's axe. The UAE's attorney general is saying the suspect then tried to take control of the plane, attempting to carry out what they're calling a terrorist attack.
5: And that's Fox's Jeff Paul in Tel Aviv. Investigators also trying to figure out whether or not he acted alone or if he had connections to an extremist group or any foreign entity. The head of Tennessee's prison system now resigning following the failed execution of a death row inmate, Krista Pike. Governor Bill Lee saying Correction Commissioner Frank Strada will step down this month as an independent investigation examines what went wrong this past Wednesday. Pike's attorney says she remains unconscious and on a ventilator after getting two doses of pentobarbital. They believe problems with the IV lines caused the execution drug to enter her tissue instead of going into her bloodstream. Pike sentenced to death for the 1995 torture and murder of classmate Colleen Slemmer. And a federal court in Texas on Friday temporarily blocking the Trump White House from building any border wall sections or other infrastructure in the Big Bend area of that state. 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
17: Really nice start to the weekend. You're going to notice a lot lower humidity in the air and really feeling like fall out there. Northerly breeze, sunshine, temperatures today up into the mid-60s. We're going to drop all the way back into the upper 30s to mid-40s under clear skies tonight. Sunshine to clouds Sunday. Could be a couple of late-day showers with temperatures also in the 60s. From Stormwatch 9 Weather Center, I'm meteorologist Kevin Scarupa.

0: Rising from the heart of the swamp, a beacon of truth is casting its light. From sea to shining sea, The Vince Show. 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
1: All right, 844-484-3872, 844-4-THE-USA. That's the way to join us today, coast to coast, sea to shining sea. Next hour, we're going to be joined by Julie Kelly, who's been keeping an eye on this Jack Smith hearing today. Jack Smith testifying before the United States Senate, the source of so much villainy, so much corruption in the government, weaponizing the government against the left's political opponents, trying to destroy Donald Trump, rig the 2024 election, that whole operation collapsing as the American people make that election too big to rig. And now Jack Smith answering questions today, but defiant, just absolutely defiant in this Senate testimony, acting like he's some great truth teller or patriot for trying to torture the president of the United States. We've got the details on that coming up, some analysis with Julie Kelly. A lot to discuss there. But I do want to take you back to yesterday. This is the reason I was not with you yesterday. I was with the vice president of the United States conducting this interview with him. And if you'd like to see it in its entirety, we just played it in the last hour, but if you'd like to see it in its entirety, head on over to rumble.com/Vince. We had a film crew. And Jim, it was funny. We travel so light. You know, it's like nowadays, given how available technology is, and the quality you can get out of these cameras and these microphones. We traveled with such a small crew. It was four of us. It was me. It was Corey, the great Corey and Ganimort, who helped stick the landing on booking this with the vice president's office. We also had producer Josh and producer Justin fly in from the Bongino Worldwide headquarters in Florida. They flew, which is great, because otherwise we would have had to find some freelance team to join me, which is okay, but you really want to have your own guys there. And it was a total treat to have them there. So the four of us go in, and I remember as we entered through security, you know, you go through a series of gates and entrances and all sorts of things just to get in to the buildings. And as we're coming in, one of the vice president's staffers asked, okay, so when will others be getting here? And I was like, there's nobody else. It's just us. He goes, just the four of you? He goes, yeah. I said, yeah. And he goes, man, he goes, you should see some of these crews when they bring in people. They'll have like 15, 20 people, and I'll be looking around. What do you need all these people for? What are all these people doing here? He didn't need all that. We just had the four of us. And it was wonderful. So, you know, a little bit of setup time to get the cameras and lights up and test the microphones, make sure everything was going to look good. You don't want to mess it. You don't want to trip and fall flat on your face right as the interview subject, the vice president of the United States, sits down. So we were quadruple checking everything. And then once everything was set up, we had a second to kind of look around this office that we were in. Now, this is the vice president's office in the Eisenhower Executive Office Building. It's historic. As I was telling you before, that building at one point was the War Department building early in the last century. These days, it's a kind of an outgrowth of the White House office space. A lot of White House staffers work there. And we're in the building. We start walking around the room. And Jim, first of all, it's gorgeous. I can't even describe the architectural features of the room. I wish my vocabulary was better equipped to share that with you. But there was all sorts of beautiful molding in the room, and the gold reflective paint on the walls. Every inch of it is so well presented. It's uplifting. It's artistic. Really neat to see extraordinary flooring and tiling in the room. And then it's kind of a big like historic dining room table. They have it covered in glass. They don't want any damage to the wood, and you know, the floral arrangements. A couple of fireplaces in the building. That building is old enough that it used to be heated with the fireplaces. They didn't have, you know, heating and air conditioning like we have nowadays. So they have fireplaces everywhere because that's the way that building operated in the cold of the Washington winters. And there's the vice president's desk. Now, that desk is really cool, and I didn't realize how cool it was until I walked up close to it, and there's a tiny plaque right on the front of it that describes its dimensions and its history. And the dimensions of the desk, 7.5 feet long, 4 feet deep, and then 2.5 feet tall, which is a conventional desk height because that comes out to 30 inches. That's about the average desk height, 30 inches. And so you're looking at this massive aircraft carrier of a desk. I venture a guess it's the size of the Resolute desk. It's huge. And you find out, as you're reading the description, that it was the very first presidential desk to Theodore Roosevelt. Jim, I'm standing in front of Teddy Roosevelt's desk from the West Wing. My jaw, Shia dropped. I'm looking at, I'm in the room with Teddy's desk. And then I look over my shoulder and there's a big, beautiful painting of Teddy Roosevelt nearby. Spectacular. And then you come to find out there were a whole bunch of other presidents successively that would end up using it either on a permanent basis or a temporary basis. I can't go through all of them. The racist Woodrow Wilson was one of them. I noticed that. That's the unfortunate aspect of the desk. And then that woman who can't string sentences together would later use it. What was her name? Oh, yeah, Kamala Harris. She got a chance. She got a swing at that desk. And so we're standing there looking at it, just appreciating the history. And producer Josh, who is one of the single most curious people I've ever met in my life, he goes around and he goes, "You know these desks?" He starts saying, "They usually put their signatures in them." Now, just to be crystal clear about what the situation is, we are in the vice president's office, but there's nobody else attending to us at this moment. There's no VP staff, nobody. They're just like, they kind of let us have the room. They're like, yeah, set up. Because they trusted us, Jim, you see? They trusted us to like be responsible inside the office by ourselves. And it's cool because in that building, the way it works is the vice president uses that office so infrequently that normally even the people who work in that building never get a chance to see the interior of it. The doors remain closed. There are silk ropes that line the front of it. There's signs that warn that you are not to cross this line. This area is under surveillance. And this is inside of the security perimeter of the White House complex. So we're in the room. The door is open. There's people walking by. They're gawking. There's literally groups of people like staring into the, who's in there? I've never seen the inside of that room. So they're walking past it. And Josh goes, "You know, they often put their signatures inside the desk." And he goes, Jim, he opened a drawer. I'm standing there going, I'm standing next to Justin at this point. And he and I look at each other. I look at Josh. I go, "Josh, get your hands off the desk. What are you doing? Don't touch the desk. We're not even at the interview portion yet. They're going to throw us out. Don't touch the antiques. This is a historic desk." And so Josh is opening the... And so he closes it. You know, he closes it. By the way, just to be clear, Josh did a phenomenal job at every other point in the day. It was this one moment, though, that I was sweating bullets. I'm like, "Dude, do not touch this desk. There's no reason to touch it." Here's the good news. After he closed it, a few minutes later, somebody from the VP's office comes by. And he goes, "Hey, have you guys seen Teddy Roosevelt's desk yet?" We're like, "Yeah, we were just appreciating it." He goes, "Come look at it. I'll show you the signatures." And he opens up a drawer. Now, he's an official. He can do this for us. So he opens up the drawer. And sure enough, Jim, we get to see right in the center drawer of this desk, they actually have it covered in glass. They put a piece of protective glass inside of the drawer over the signatures. And they're all these extraordinary historic signatures of former vice presidents of the United States who have used this desk. And it was fun. It was interesting to see. From George H.W. Bush, you see his signature there. You see Al Gore. Al Gore sort of angrily wrote his signature in, Jim. It almost looked like he took like a knife and carved it in. Like he was that angry on the way out the door with a Swiss Army knife just stabbing Al Gore into it. You know, because you sign it as, I think, on your last day as vice president. So it straight up was a 2001 signature. He dated it with the Swiss Army knife or whatever he used. It was pretty wild. So we got to see that. And then I saw Kamala Harris's signature. And I commented, perhaps you heard me say this to the vice president. I said, "Mr. Vice President," I told J.D. Vance yesterday, "Mr. Vice President, I found the one thing that I appreciate about Kamala Harris. Beautiful signature. She has a beautiful signature. But here's the thing. I think she has spent way too much time working on it." Like Kamala Harris, you can tell, right? She's the type. She obsessed over what her signature looks like. That this is what she spent all of her time doing. She wasn't worried about the border. She wasn't trying to secure it or anything. She has no idea what the conflict between Russia and Ukraine's even about or where those countries even are. But her signature Yeah, she sat around practicing that a lot. It shows. It's inside of the desk. It's in the desk. We posted it. If you want to see all of this, you can see it. Rumble.com/Vince. I've got it in the interview with the vice president today. We put a still of it in there. Yeah. It was cool, man. It was so cool. And so, yes, did the value of the desk go down after Kamala Harris signed it? Maybe a little. But that was Teddy Roosevelt's desk. It'd be pretty hard to mess up the history, despite the best efforts by Josh and Kamala Harris. What a cool trip. It was very cool. And I'll have more to share with you on all of it coming up on The Vince Show.
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1: You know, in the midst of our conversation yesterday about the midterms, because I did ask, you probably heard the vice president how he feels about the midterms, and he was warning people. He's like, don't get, you know, down in the dumps. Fight. And also, don't believe the nonsensical polls, which have been proven wrong over and over again. He made some reference to the so-called gold standard Seltzer poll in Iowa from a couple years ago. And he said that one was completely jacked up. That it got it completely wrong. As President Trump wins huge in the 2024 election in defiance of these polls that were totally misleading people about what was likely to happen. So he said, don't fall for it. Stay in the fight. A lot of enthusiasm. And that led me to show him one of my favorite Rush Limbaugh clips. I have a lot of favorites, actually, so I'm not going to say it's the single best ever. But, man, it's up there. It's in terms of me thinking about what it means to be a happy warrior, what it means to stay in the fight, what it means to be optimistic about your country, and what it means to fight against all odds for the victories that so many great Americans have gone before us and achieved. I love this clip. He wasn't even on the radio. He was just staring into a camera. And I showed the Vice President of the United States this as we were talking about these midterms. Here's what we watched together. Listen.
2: We are not sunk yet. We will never surrender. We will never give up. Never, never, never. It's not who we are. It's not what we do. We never give up.
1: Do you know how awesome it was to be standing with the Vice President of the United States watching words of encouragement from Rush Limbaugh together? It was awesome. In fact, I think we were sharing some pictures yesterday, Jim, on social media. You may see a picture of me and the Vice President leaning over a laptop. That's my laptop, and that's the video we're watching together. It was so good. It was so good. But man, that's the message, baby. That is the message. We're not sunk. We're in the fight. Don't you give up. Don't you give up. One more element of this that I want to talk about. Then we got to move on to a bunch of other things that are going on in the news today. We have Jack Smith. We've got craziness in the Lindsey Clancy case as that wonderful Catholic father who stood up against the lunatics on the jury is now being attacked by all these lefties and Lindsey Clancy's attorney. I've got details on all of that coming up. But just one more thought on this. J.D. Vance is a hell of a communicator. The Vice President of the United States has been blessed by the Lord above with the ability to communicate in a way that few people within the government have. President Trump has one of the single most unique communication skill sets we've ever encountered. His gut instincts are remarkable. His ability to communicate is unparalleled. It's just unbelievable how he's been able to captivate the American people and deliver for them and to force his way through the wall of distortion that the media creates around him all the time. Just extraordinary. But J.D. Vance has his own unique communication skill set. It was on display yesterday. He was as relaxed and ready to answer these questions as I've ever seen him. And I was very grateful for that, because when you interview these guys, like anybody who's in a position of power, you know, and you know it as a consumer of news. I know this watching other people conduct interviews. You can kind of tell when people are withholding, they're holding back, they're trying to spin you or lead you away from what's actually going on. Never got that from J.D. Vance yesterday. It was just transparency. It was a happy warrior attitude. It was, here's everything we've accomplished. Here's why we need backup in Washington so we can accomplish more. And that's exactly what you want. You want candid conversation. You want transparency. You want leaders who really do feel responsible to convey to the public what they've been up to, give you that report card, that status report. And J.D. Vance was all of those things yesterday. And he was very impressive, very impressive. Very cool to see, and very grateful that I had the opportunity to chat with him. We'll make that happen again. Not the first time we've interviewed him. We had him on the show last year, and he was hilarious then. He was beating up on Kamala Harris, which was a lot of fun the first time we talked to him on this program. But nice to have him back, and nice to get him on video, too. That's a big deal. You, not only for just the value of having that great media product. But in order to get it all around the world so people see it everywhere, that video product is really essential. We had that yesterday. That's great. You can see the whole conversation, rumble.com/Vince. We've got the whole thing posted up there. Please check it out. Please share it. Make sure others can see it as well. And if you, while you're there, please subscribe. We've got some other things to get to. I've got coming up, Julie Kelly's going to talk to us about Jack Smith's testimony today. Jack Smith, who continues to be defiant in the face of all evidence that he is an absolutely corrupt and destructive figure who abused his power that he didn't even really have. Remember, he was an unconstitutional special counsel. And they're still pretending, the Democrats are at least, that he had some legitimate role in the government. It's all too crazy. We've got the updates on that and so much more all ahead on The Vince Show.

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6: Really nice start to the weekend. You're going to notice a lot lower humidity in the air and really feeling like fall out there. Northerly breeze, sunshine, temperatures today up into the mid-60s. We're going to drop all the way back into the upper 30s to mid-40s under clear skies tonight. Sunshine to clouds Sunday. Could be a couple of late day showers with temperatures also in the 60s. From Stormwatch 9 Weather Center, I'm meteorologist Kevin Skorupa.
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7: Or media outlets, which he was, or conservative groups, all of them. He was spying on the entire right. He is, in the words of Senator Eric Schmidt, a dirtbag. Here's Senator Schmidt today, smashing Jack Smith.
8: Closing, I just want to say, in the famous words of the chief of the secret police under Stalin of "Show me the man, I'll show you the crime," you may think you're a hero in this story, but let me tell you something. You're the villain. You've done so much damage. As a former prosecutor, I can say this, so much damage to the trust and faith people have in our system. You have weaponized the Department of Justice against political enemies to an extent that has never happened in the history of this country. You will go down as a total dirtbag. I yield my time.
7: Well, that is, in a way, it's kind of satisfying. It'd be more satisfying to see this guy in handcuffs, but yes, to call him a dirtbag to his face. Yeah. Yeah, he is a dirtbag. In fact, Chuck Grassley laid out many of the ways in which he is a dirtbag today. He said, you spied on a lot of news organizations, and not just conservatives, a lot of news organizations. He spied on radio hosts. Jack Smith spied on Mark Levin. He spied on The Federalist. Listen to this.
9: What I can say today is that Smith also obtained communications from members of the media, to include 60 Minutes, Associated Press, Bloomberg, CBS, CNBC, CNN, Fox News, LA Times, Mark Levin Show, Media Research Center, NBC, NPR, New York Magazine, Reuters, The Federalist, The Washington Post, Washington Times, and The Wall Street Journal. Now, what will partisan media say about this disgraceful government overreach? I want to hear their response, and I will if they are responsible media.
7: Well, you're not going to hear from the legacy press. They're going to totally justify it. Thank you, sir. May I have another? I love being spied on by Jack Smith as long as he's going after President Trump. Love that. That's the attitude of the press.
10: Thank you, sir. May I have another?
7: Mm-hmm. You know, over at The Federalist, that's not the way they view this. Sean Davis, our friend Sean, is the CEO and co-founder of The Federalist. You want to hear his statement on the subject?

exposed the Russian collusion hoax. We exposed the Kavanaugh hoax. We exposed the Ukraine impeachment hoax. And the Federalist's editor-in-chief, Molly Hemingway, wrote the definitive account of how Democrats seized control of election infrastructure and destroyed the integrity of American elections in 2020. For over a decade, the Federalist has fearlessly exposed deep state corruption and DOJ lies and lawfare. Spying on us was apparently part of Jack Smith's plot to get revenge against us. The First Amendment is the bedrock of the American Constitution. Let me pause here. The bedrock. Listen to what's happening here. So Sean Davis is mounting a righteous campaign against Jack Smith. He's reacting to this news that his people were spied upon. He says correctly that the First Amendment has been threatened by this unconstitutional, out-of-control special counsel. This is the real threat to the First Amendment. We just went through a whole news cycle last week where everybody was upset that they don't get to use the office space inside the crowded Brady Press briefing room for a couple of days. Oh, no, CNN doesn't get to use a desk. Yeah, okay, you still have access to the president. You can still report on what's going on. In fact, the president's asking you to report the news. That's kind of the whole point. Why wouldn't you start reporting the news instead of lying about everything? So, and they turned that into a big, oh, the First Amendment's under assault because we don't get desk space. Meanwhile, Jack Smith really was crapping all over the First Amendment, spying on all of these news outlets, going back to the old Obama ways. Remember when Obama was spying on the Associated Press, treating James Rosen and James Risen as criminals? Remember all of that? That actually happened. And so here's Sean Davis going, the First Amendment is being assailed by this guy. He writes, the First Amendment is the bedrock of the American Constitution. A free press is integral to the American Republic and our entire way of life. And Jack Smith fed the whole thing through a shredder in his insane and illegal attempt to rig the 2024 elections through lawfare, intimidation, and unconstitutional attacks on free speech and the First Amendment. As shocking as this news may be to some, I am not surprised to learn of this behavior by Jack Smith and the Biden administration. At the direction of the Biden administration, the federal government illegally censored the Federalist, tried to bankrupt us, and was eventually forced to admit it had zero legal authority to do any of it. We took these thugs to court and won when we learned of their illegal censorship efforts, and we will now explore all legal options going forward to deal with Jack Smith's lawless and un-American attempts to silence us by spying on us. Nobody in corporate media said a word in our defense when we were illegally censored. Outlets like CNN and the New York Times, which posture as First Amendment purists, had nothing to say about the Biden administration's illegal attempts to punish us for our rigorous and accurate journalism. I have zero doubt that they will be similarly silent today because they are partisan hacks who supported Jack Smith's egregious lawfare every step of the way. Unlike corporate corrupt media, the Federalists will always fearlessly and accurately report the news, and even in the face of never-ending Democrat assaults on the First Amendment, free speech, and the freedom of the press. We will never back down. We will never stop reporting the facts and defending the greatest nation and greatest people on earth. Hillary Clinton could not stop us. Joe Biden could not stop us. Jack Smith's corrupt thuggery will not stop us. That's Sean Davis over at the Federalist today responding to this news that he was spied upon. And then here's Mark Levin responding to this news, because you heard Chuck Grassley say Mark Levin's show was also spied upon. And Mark, constitutional lawyer, expert on this subject, also weighs in, and he says, quote, this is a real constitutional assault, not like banning a few left-wing media outlets from the White House. Smith was conducting a criminal investigation and on a massive fishing expedition against Donald Trump that includes scores of media outlets, including what looks like my radio show, the Media Research Center, and the Federalist.
And by the way, I'm looking at Chuck Grassley's post

0: elements here, which he included, in addition to Levin, in addition to Mark, in addition to MRC, in addition to the Federalists, you have 60 Minutes here. The AP. Again, the AP, which, by the way, talk about thank you, sir, may I have another. How many times has the Associated Press been spied upon by Obama and Biden? That keeps happening. Just happened again. That disclosure just came out again. The AP. Where's the AP on this today? It's crickets. Nothing. Bloomberg, CBS, CNBC, CNN, the LA Times, NBC, NPR, New York Magazine, Reuters, the Washington Post, the Wall Street Journal. Where is all the reaction to this? Are you going to say anything? Or are you just going to take your lumps? Like, well, it was worth it. It's for the Democrats. As long as they get power out of this. The effort to take down Trump. And Jack Smith today, man, I'll tell you, he got up there and he was utterly defiant. Utterly defiant. And he acted like he didn't know things, too. Here's Ted Cruz, for instance, asking, hey, did your team send subpoenas to the Republican National Committee? Did you go after Charlie Kirk's group, Turning Point USA? Do you have any idea what your operation was doing, or is this, you know, Sergeant Schultz routine going to continue for the whole hearing?
1: Did your team subpoena records concerning the Republican National Committee?
2: We subpoenaed a number of records.
1: Now that's a yes or no question.
2: I do not have, I just want to be clear with you, Senator, I do not have a recollection of every subpoena. We did subpoena numerous records.
1: Did your team subpoena the RNC?
2: I would have to look at those records, but we did...
1: You're testifying you don't remember? Yes, no, or I don't remember. There's your three options.
2: It is very possible. I do not have a recollection...
1: Okay, did your team subpoena Turning Point USA?
2: Again, I would have to look at the
1: records. Do you have any idea who you subpoenaed? Can you name... All right, let me help you. Did your team subpoena the Conservative Partnership Institute?
2: That I do remember,
1: yes. Okay, good. We found one.
0: This... Aren't you annoyed that we even have to go through this dog and pony show? You know what I mean? Like, what you want this to be is the finishing touches on a criminal referral that puts Jack Smith behind bars forever. That's what you want. Because it's just, like, ridiculous. Does he remember whether or not he subpoenaed the leading political opponent of the country? He's working for Biden. Did you subpoena the Republicans? Yes or no? I don't remember. I mean, it's possible. He's a liar. He's just straight up lying to Congress. I have no idea. Did you subpoena Charlie Kirk's group? I'd have to look. These are not little details. These are not the kinds of things that you would forget. This is not a simple, like, hey, did you put a comma on page 43? It's, did you subpoena Charlie Kirk's group? Yes or no? Pretty obvious you would know the answer to that question. You know, unless there's something going on with him medically, like, you would know the answer to this question. Doesn't produce it. And still acts like he did something correct. He said today, he goes, Trump deserved to be prosecuted. This very day, he said he would do that prosecution all over again. For what? He said, for trying to overturn, to steal the 2020 election. This is Jack Smith today making these claims. What? I'm sorry. What are you talking about? The President of the United States, who filed legal claims inside of the court system to challenge the way the 2020 election was conducted, that is evidence of a crime? The fact that he sought legal counsel about how to deal with that 2020 election, that was evidence of a crime? The fact that he stood up and he did a rally on January 6, 2021, where he encouraged people to patriotically and peacefully make their voices heard at the United States Capitol. That was evidence of a crime. And then Jack Smith has the huevos to sit there today and then claim that that Nancy Pelosi's January 6 committee provided evidence that he used to arrive at that conclusion? The January 6 committee, which was an entirely television-produced, rigged operation, not in any way a legitimate committee. It didn't even include legitimate composition from the Republican Party. Jack Smith, to this very day, pretending like that facade of a committee was real? He's a con artist. Judge Eileen Cannon said he wasn't even a constitutional special counsel. He had no authority to bring these cases. He accused President Trump of stealing classified information. This loser, he accuses Trump, the President of the United States, stole what? Are you even listening to yourself? To this very day, he continues to make these deranged allegations that have no bearing whatsoever in reality. Hauled before Congress today, continually defiant about his abuse of non-existent power. We've got Julie Kelly coming up. She'll break down what she saw. She's got great insights. More ahead on The Vince Show.
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6: Senator John Kennedy going after Jack Smith today, going, hey, look, wait, hold on. Did Biden tell Garland to prosecute Trump or not? And Jack Smith goes back to the Sergeant Schultz routine again.
7: See that you're about to prosecute a former president of the United States, first time in history. Not only that, you're about to prosecute a former president of the United States who's also the current opponent of Judge Garland's boss. and you told Judge Garland, here's what I'm about to do. And you don't think he checked with President Biden to see if it was okay?
8: I have no idea what he did. My job as a prosecutor on the special counsel regulations was to make an independent decision, and Attorney General Garland could have countermanded that decision.
7: Yeah.
8: But I made that decision on my own, consulting with my staff and reviewing the incredibly strong evidence that we had accumulated.
7: In fact, President Biden and or his White House staff told General Garland to prosecute the president, didn't they?
8: Again, I have no idea about that. What my job was
7: don't know anything about that. Do you believe in the tooth fairy?
8: I do not.
7: How about the Easter Bunny?
8: I no longer believe in the Easter Bunny.
7: Yes. Do you think Jimmy Hoffa died of natural causes?
8: I do not.
6: What other fictions do you believe? Oh, that's... Well, that's a point for Senator Kennedy. That's pretty good. That's pretty good. Jack Smith is full of crap. Full of crap. You know if the White House got involved in this? Did the White House give the orders? I don't know. Yes, you do. Liar. Absolute liar. Julie Kelly, tremendous woman, keen insights. She joins us to break it all down next on The Vince Show.

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6: Boosting Republican turnout for the midterms. I'm Ann Carrick, Fox News. President Trump's blitz continues today.
7: The president rallies in Ohio this evening, a state he won by double digits 2 years ago. He spent Friday night in reliably red Alabama telling supporters in Mobile,
8: I don't need the votes. I'm doing this. You know, I'm doing this, and I'm not running for anything. But you're going to think of me as on the ballot, right? Everybody promise?
7: President Trump plans to hit dozens of states between now and the November 3rd elections, though his approval ratings nationwide have slipped. He dismisses those numbers, but concedes the party in power historically loses seats in midterm elections. Jared Halpern, Fox News.
6: A former Cornell University student says she was drugged and gang-raped in 2024 and now is filing a civil lawsuit against the school. The DA says her original statement indicated she agreed to the sexual activity and no charges were filed. More from Fox's Eric Shawn.
9: The reports say that the Cornell student did tell the campus police that she was raped, but it seems that someone withheld that. New York Governor Kathy Hochul now appointing State Attorney General Tish James to investigate the Cornell co-ed identified as Jane Doe in court documents. Her claims that in 2024, she was drunk and drugged when seven members of the Chi Phi fraternity raped her for hours at their frat house. She gave a statement to Cornell University police, and new reports say that she did tell them she was raped, but that may not have been passed on to the district attorney.
6: A 25-year-old dual UK-Iranian national man arrested Thursday on suspicion of plotting a terror attack is out on bail, as are five British national men in their 20s arrested earlier on suspicion of explosives and terror offenses near an airbase used by American bombers to strike Iran. 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
24: Really nice start to the weekend. You're going to notice a lot lower humidity in the air and really feeling like fall out there. Northerly breeze, sunshine, temperatures today up into the mid-60s. We're going to drop all the way back into the upper 30s to mid-40s under clear skies tonight. Sunshine to clouds Sunday. Could be a couple of late-day showers with temperatures also in the 60s. From Stormwatch 9 Weather Center, I'm meteorologist Kevin Scarippa.

0: Rising from the heart of the swamp, a beacon of truth is casting its light. From sea to shining sea, The Vince Show. Here's Vince Colonnaise.
1: All right, 844-484-3872, 844-4 the USA. That's the way to join us today. From coast to coast, from sea to shining sea, the unconstitutional, out-of-control, power-abusing Jack Smith on the Hill today. Josh Hawley let him have it. Do you hear this?
2: I've been watching this whole hearing. I've watched everything you said. I noticed that you began by saying, I have no partisan loyalty. And you repeat it over and over and over. There's nothing in your investigation about politics. That's hilarious. In fact, your investigation was all about politics from day one. Your investigation, so-called, your prosecution, so-called, was nothing other than an attempt to interfere politically in a presidential election in the United States of America. You twice indicted a presidential candidate, the leading presidential candidate and a former president of the United States, during a presidential election against all Justice Department policy, against all Justice Department history, something never before seen or contemplated in 250 years of this country's history. You did it anyway, all for the purpose of keeping Donald Trump off the ballot.
1: He desecrated the Constitution. For more on all of this, I want to bring in the great Julie Kelly now with the Declassified with Julie Kelly operation. Hello, Julie. Great to have you back on the show.
3: Hey, great to be here, Ben. Thanks for having me on. Congrats on your interview with the Vice President.
1: Thank you.
3: That was great. Yeah.
1: Thank you so much. It was a great conversation with the Vice President, but really appreciated that he welcomed us in to talk yesterday. And he's trying to get the country back on track, too, Julie. You're watching Jack Smith today testify. It drives me crazy that we even have to dignify him with a Senate hearing, but there he is. He was an unconstitutional special counsel, according to Judge Eileen Cannon. What did you witness today as he was testifying?
3: Well, as you know, Vince, and you and I talked about it over the course of 2 years, I covered Jack Smith extensively from his time as being appointed special counsel through the election. So 2 years from November to November 2024, I covered in person both of the cases, the documents case in Florida, and of course the J6 case in Washington. So I saw him and his team in action, in person. So his demeanor and how he presents himself as a victim, as a martyr, is nothing new to me. However, there were some very interesting revelations in today's hearing. I covered a lot of it, as you know, on @Julie_Kelly2, if people want to check that out. I think what was the most interesting, and we can talk a little bit more about the other developments, is that the public integrity section of the Department of Justice in August of 2024 advised against Jack Smith bringing that superseding indictment against the president in Washington for January 6th. So that was very interesting. He ignored the advice of the public integrity unit, which, by the way, he used to head under the Obama administration from 2010 to 2014. He ignored that advice, that this conversation he had on August 17th of 2024, and 10 days later brought the superseding indictment because the original indictment was a dead letter based on the Supreme Court's immunity ruling that forced him to cut several pages of his original indictment.
1: Yes.
3: So when Jack Smith or anyone else insists that this was not election interference, it was not political, everything he did was based on the rule of law,
1: yes,
3: that revelation today, I think, flies in the face of that more than anything.
1: So the public integrity section of the Justice Department, that the job of that office is government corruption. It's to go after public officials who violate the public trust. So in reality, it probably should be going after Jack Smith, of all people. But the public integrity section, they say don't proceed with the superseding indictment. He does it anyway. Do we know why they advised against it? If this is August of 2024, this is just before the election. Why did they advise against it?
3: because what the public integrity section had told Jack Smith is it looks bad because we're running up to the 60-day, kind of rule that the Department of Justice has always honored when it comes to elections. So, Election Day was, November 8th, I think, or 4th of 2024. So here, what had happened is the case was on ice for months as the Supreme Court was arguing and deliberating presidential immunity from criminal prosecution. So he went for months with his hands tied. That decision comes down July 1, 2024, and determines a broad swath of presidential immunity. But here's the thing. He couldn't do anything with that for 30 more days. And the lawyers out there will know this because what's called the mandate kicks back down to the lower court 30 days after a Supreme Court opinion is issued.
1: Yeah.
3: So August 1, he's got to go on full speed, try to get a superseding indictment, meaning an additional indictment before a D.C. grand jury on those same charges, which, of course, he successfully did because he went before a D.C. grand jury. But now that we know it, the public integrity section, that deals with government political corruption, advised against it, and he went ahead anyway and did get those four same charges, it is pretty, thought was pretty stunning today.
1: Yes, and also, what that is saying is that that public integrity section was warning Jack Smith, if you do this, you are interfering in the election. That's why they were recommending he don't do it. He did it anyway.
3: And keep in mind, the previous month, July 15th, 2024, Judge Aileen Cannon tosses the documents indictment in Florida based on her determination that Jack Smith had been unconstitutionally appointed.
1: Yes.
3: So after that point, they really were empty-handed. So Jack Smith knew very clearly he had his marching orders, and he was a willing soldier to bring another federal case against the president before Election Day.
1: You watch the hearing today. Did that come up very often that he was unconstitutional? I feel like that's one of the biggest elements of the Jack Smith scam. And I also feel like Republicans don't really mention it enough. I mean, if you have a federal judge come out and go, you're not even a real prosecutor, this entire thing is fake, that seems like it defeats Jack Smith's very existence immediately.
3: Correct. I think it was brought up once or twice, but certainly I think it's something that should have been hammered extensively through all of Jack Smith's testimony. And here's what makes it even more relevant, Vince. Even though Judge Cannon tossed the documents indictment and disqualified Jack Smith, he continued to represent himself as the special counsel for months in Florida. So that's why he impersonating a federal officer, contempt of court. She disqualified him, yet he continued to sign motions in that case, including the appeal of her decision, even though he had been determined to be unconstitutionally appointed. But that also shows his arrogance.
1: And if my memory serves correctly, I'm pretty sure it was the immunity case where Clarence Thomas, somewhere along the line, Justice Clarence Thomas came out and said, hey, at some point we may determine that Jack Smith isn't even constitutionally appointed. I think Clarence Thomas had suggested that in a Supreme Court opinion.
3: He did. I think that was part of his opinion that he wrote in the immunity decision. Now, the immunity decision by the Supreme Court 6-3 decision, determining this broad swath of presidential immunity, that was handed down July 1. She disqualified Jack Smith on July 15th. But certainly, this is something that could have also happened, although there was D.C. Circuit precedent in past special counsel appointments. The D.C. Circuit has said that the way Jack Smith was appointed was legitimate. This came up in the Robert Mueller case. However, that is not controlling precedent in other districts like Florida, which is why she tossed it, and it probably would have been upheld by the 11th Circuit had the president not won, and the case would have continued.
1: Yes, that's exactly right. Okay, so one of the big things we were just talking about in the last hour that was disclosed today by Chuck Grassley is that apparently Jack Smith was spying on everybody. We kind of knew some of the contours of this, that he was spying on broad swaths of the American right, various nonprofit groups and activists. But now we found out today he was spying on a number of media outlets as well. A lot of legacy outlets, it turns out, were spied upon. None of them seem to be raising objections today to these kinds of First Amendment threats. He was also spying on such places as the Media Research Center, Mark Levin's radio program. He was spying on The Federalist. I saw a big statement from Sean Davis about that today. He was spying, apparently, very specifically on Molly Hemingway. What do we make of all of this?
3: Well, here's what I suspect, and it wasn't confirmed today, but I'm guessing that we'll get some documents to confirm this, in short order here. The backdoor way that Jack Smith got a lot of these text messages is he went to the National Archives, and he asked for all the phone records that NARA had on 87 White House officials. So instead of going to tech companies to subpoena these people individually, he went to NARA, which also was cooperating at the time with the Biden White House and the DOJ and the classified documents case, right? So NARA, which at the time was led by this hyper-partisan David Ferriero, who called January 6th the worst day of his life. He was appointed by Barack Obama. So he and the general counsel of NARA, Gary Stern, were in cahoots with the Biden administration and DOJ to bring both classified documents and now this the Arctic Frost. So what Jack Smith did, he went to NARA to ask for the records, and then that's how they swept in the 44 lawmakers' text messages between those White House officials and the 44 Republican lawmakers, including senators. This is the same way I suspect that they got messages between those White House officials and members of the media, including perhaps Molly and, people at the Wall Street Journal, 60 Minutes, and all the other news outlets that Chairman Grassley cited today. So I doubt that they got, subpoenaed records from those organizations, but this is the sneaky, dirty way, because it's the only way Jack Smith operates, of getting those records, going to NARA, getting the White House official cell data, and then working backwards from there.
1: I often think, maybe it's time for another special counsel to investigate actual election interference and go after all these people, because it's just, we need something, don't we?
3: We do, and then Chairman Grassley today also released almost 5,000 checks written by Americans across the country, some for $1, some for $10, written to Donald Trump or associated Trump-related PACs. Jack Smith subpoenaed all of those records. Why? Then he admitted today that he was subpoenaing ad purchases on Fox News made by conservative organizations, looks like organizations such as TPUSA and other organizations like that. And he kind of brushed it off, and I wish somebody would have dug more into this, why he was looking into how these organizations made ad purchases on Fox News. He said it was related to the investigation into false statements about the election.
1: It's crazy.
3: How could that possibly be illegal? But Vince, here's the point. No one thought Donald Trump was going to win, certainly Jack Smith and the Biden DOJ. What was going to happen if Kamala Harris won is we would have Lisa Monaco, Matthew Graves, the D.C. U.S. attorney, and Jack Smith heading up the DOJ. They were going to arrest thousands of more Americans, in addition to J6, including top lawmakers, conservative heads of conservative organizations, maybe even regular American citizens, for funding and supporting the alleged insurrection on January 6th. This was going to make January 6th actually look like a cakewalk, what they were plotting to do. They were not sweeping up this communication incidentally. These lawmakers were under investigation by Jack Smith, something else I wish they would have hit harder on in this hearing today. It was not incidental, accidental, or collateral damage.
1: Yes.
3: They were investigating these Republicans. That's why they wanted the text messages with President Trump, to build a bigger case about how this was a wide-ranging conspiracy to overturn the election and interfere with the process on January 6th. So thank God we avoided that, because this is the dirtbag, as Eric Schmidt said, who would have been in charge of the whole thing.
1: In case you needed another haunting reminder of what the stakes are in the midterms, Julie Kelly with Declassified with Julie Kelly. Thank you, as always, for being attentive to this, and appreciate you. Thank you, Julie.
3: Appreciate you. Talk soon, Vince. Thanks.
1: Talk soon. More ahead on The Vince Show.
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6: 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The Trump administration has just announced the launch of America.gov. Now, I think they've used this in other ways before, but now it's an amazing website, America.gov. Go try it today. Check it out. Big announcement, whole of administration approach. It's essentially an artificial intelligence platform to be able to do anything that involves the federal government. Like any information in terms of like, how does the federal government work? Where should I go? What resources can I draw from? I just tried one, Jim. You ready for this one? I'd like to pay less in taxes. How do I do that? I asked, and it just produced an answer. It was really cool. It immediately was like, here's how you get credits. Here are the deductions. Here's how you figure out what you qualify for. And it's a super simplified list with a bunch of links on how to find out more information about this. Wow, this is useful. This is actually something of value. In fact, we just got an announcement from Marco Rubio. I won't have time in this moment to play it. I'll play it for you coming up on the other side. But Marco Rubio shared that you're not going to have to go anywhere to do your passport anymore. You can do it from home. You can do it from home. No printing out forms, no drugstore photo. You don't have to get an appointment. There's no line. None of it. They're just going to streamline the process so you can actually get the passport, which is kind of the point. What? This can be done? The government can be made more efficient? Yeah, it turns out, big announcement today from the Trump administration. I dig. Very much so. More ahead on The Vince Show.

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1: Sanctuary of Hope changed my life. I was only 19. Scared, pregnant, alone. They said there was only one way out. But I wanted my baby to live. I just didn't know how. Then I found Sanctuary of Hope. They didn't judge me. Sanctuary of Hope gave me a safe place, medical care, someone to listen, and the strength to become a mom. Today, my daughter is here because Sanctuary of Hope made room for girls like me. You can be that someone. Just $25 can help the next young mother find hope instead of fear. 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
9: Really nice start to the weekend. You're going to notice a lot lower humidity in the air and really feeling like fall out there. Northerly breeze, sunshine, temperatures today up into the mid-60s. We're going to drop all the way back into the upper 30s to mid-40s under clear skies tonight. Sunshine to clouds Sunday. Could be a couple of late day showers with temperatures also in the 60s. From Stormwatch 9 Weather Center, I'm meteorologist Kevin Skaripa.
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10: 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You can register to vote. You can find information about how the government works. 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You ever feel like dealing with the government is one of the most painful, headache-inducing processes you've ever encountered? You know, talk to a business owner anywhere. It's just like, okay, here we go. How do I get through this thicket? Well, now the Trump administration's created an entire website that's designed to streamline it. It's amazing. It's amazing. Oh, and they, by the way, they tried to strip the politics out of it. Because I was, when I was asking about taxes, Jim, one of the reasons why you can save money on your taxes is the One Big Beautiful Bill, now the One Big Beautiful Law. And, of course, you know the president that signed that into law. It was President Trump. And I did ask the system. I was like, hey, to what extent does Donald Trump get credit for these things? And the response I got back from America.gov was, it doesn't engage in political questions. But this is the product of the One Big Beautiful Bill. I was like, all right, I'll take it. That's good. That's good. By the way, that's designed to try and insulate it from political interference in the future. No guarantee if a psycho is elected president of the United States that they might not screw with everything. They often will. But this is cool. This is a very cool system. And so when they made the announcement today, the Secretary of State, Marco Rubio, took the stage. I should tell you, it looks like an Apple launch event. It looks like they're launching a product. They've got the big screen behind the Secretary of State. He's walking across the stage. You can see what looks like an iPhone with an image of America.gov on it. And listen to Secretary Rubio giving us the Steve Jobs impression as he rolls out how easy it will be to get a passport from now on.
11: 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You would ask, how do I apply for my first passport? And once I'm signed in with login.gov, I can securely see the information that the government already has about me in its system. I don't have to type the same thing over and over and over again. Now the fun part, the photo. You can take a new one on yourself on the phone. You probably can't use those filters to make you look 50 years younger, but you can take a picture of yourself on the phone in the comfort of your own home, or you can upload one directly from your own device. You're not going any longer to some drugstore to get your picture taken behind a white screen. And this is a really cool feature. You can see your photo in the context of the finished passport. And if you don't like it, and as you probably know, many people don't like it, so you're going to take 150 of these, but eventually you will like one, and you can retake it until it's the perfect shot, the one you like. Now, I have to say, this may be the most beautiful government checkout I've ever seen, and because I'm securely logged in through login.gov. My name, my address, they're already here. I enter my payment securely. So, let's check out.
10: By the way, it's so funny that they're doing this like it's a product launch, you know? This is not... The government has never been like this before. It's always been, like, 40 years behind, totally inefficient. You're like, they're on, like, MS-DOS. You have to, like, log in. It's like, it doesn't even make any sense. Here you have the Secretary of State standing on a stage, giant screen behind him,

0: I hope this helps people with like the VA. I hope this can help our veterans out, you know, so they can get through that process. I hope this is great for all sorts of reasons. You know, if you suspect illegal alien activity in your community, maybe, you know, what can you do? Can you talk to America.gov? I guess we'll find out. We'll have to do some more reporting on all that subject. But fascinating, man. Very, very cool. This was an interesting week over at the State Department. I don't know if they just changed it, but I did see our friends at The Blaze had a fun report on this subject. In the lobby at the State Department building, never been there. Apparently, it used to display in the lobby under prior secretaries of state. They used to have 200 different flags for foreign countries lining the walls of the lobby. In other words, like you'd go to work and you look around as you enter the building, and it's every other country on planet Earth just to convey that I'm a diplomat. I get to deal with all these other countries. And you know what they did? You know what Secretary Rubio did? He changed the flags. They're now all the American flag. 200 American flags inside the lobby of the State Department building. The Blaze reports that it was designed to remind employees who they work for. Well, that's helpful. That's motivating. You get to work at the State Department, you think, how do I help America today? Also, in addition to the 200 American flags, all adorned with 50 stars, that are lining the walls of the lobby now, there's also a big America 250 banner hanging in the lobby as well, which is great. Very cool to see. So we've got the good guys on our side, it turns out. I think that's the summary this hour. America.gov, such a cool tool. I hope it works really well. I hope it does actually improve people's lives. It looks like it's on track to do that. Even just asking it simple things like, how can I save money on my taxes? It's already producing interesting answers. So maybe give it a spin. See what you think. America.gov. Big announcement from the Trump administration today. The president was very proud of it, too. I think, Jim, there was a clip. We may need to censor it, so I can't even play it. But the president said today that something to the effect of, people are already telling me this may be the biggest thing I've done as president. And he goes, if this is the biggest thing I've done as president, I've been a crappy president. in Trumpian fashion, he's like, yeah, it's a big deal, but I've done bigger things than this. But this is a big one. America.gov, pretty cool. All right, I wanted to tell you a little bit about another story we've got keeping an eye on. In Massachusetts, the left is really trying to destroy a man called Michael Disdronville. Michael Disdronville, we know his name now because he has been sharing his own identity in public. The left is trying to destroy him because he's the holdout juror in the Lindsey Clancy case. He's the guy. He's the Catholic father. He's a black man, which is really annoying to the media. They hate that detail. Who came out and he said, no, I don't think it's right to murder your children. And if you do, you should be held accountable for it. So that's why he was the holdout juror. We finally got a chance to hear his voice. He shared a video with Sean Hannity, a video. This is just him speaking to a camera. He shared this video with Sean Hannity. And it premiered last night. This is what it sounded like.
1: Hi, my name is Michael Peggy Desmondville, also known as the Lone Juror. I know the whole focus has been on me, but we want to reel everything back and put the focus on the three angels that's at hand. The ones that can't speak for themselves, the ones that can't defend themselves, and the one that can't fight the battles. And those are Cora, Dawson, and Callan. A little bit about me. I want to thank God for my Catholic faith. I want to thank God for blessing me with the ability to love my daughter. And I'm foremost, I would like to thank everyone, every individual that has supported me throughout this difficult situation. Your prayers, your emotional support, your psychological support is a tremendous to my heart that I feel, that I sense, that I know. I do want to thank you from the bottom of my heart.

0: Does he sound crazy to you? Does he sound out of control? Does he sound like he wasn't listening to reason? That he was just acting like a lunatic inside the jury room? No. No, that guy just sounds like he's overflowing with decency. A commitment to justice. Did you notice how he emphasized something in there? In addition to his Christian faith, his Catholic faith. He's a father. He's got a daughter. We suspected as much. We saw photos of him holding a baby girl, and I thought at the time, I was like, I think that's his daughter. That may animate his judgment on this subject. He's aware of the precious gift that he has. So when he goes into a jury room and he's listening to this story about a mother strangling three children to death, Cora, Dawson, and Callan, he said, that can't stand. Just imagine being him. You know, the stories out of the jury room was that he was doing demonstrations on a water bottle. Remember that? He held a water bottle and he took the bands, apparently, that were used to strangle the children. He put the bands around the water bottle and he tried to demonstrate to the rest of the jury. You understand what you are abiding when you say that this woman is not guilty. Look at this. And the other jurors, what did they say about his behavior? It was crazy. What is he doing? He's insane. He was like demonstrating on a water bottle. What a psychopath. I'm listening to the most reasonable person that I've heard yet in the Lindsey Clancy saga. And Clancy's attorney today was attacking him, was in the courthouse trying to go after this guy. Listen, here's some of the summary over on the Fox News channel. This guy, Josh Ritter, who was analyzing what was happening inside of the courtroom today. Lindsey Clancy's defense attorney, Kevin Reddington, was attacking this holdout juror, Michael Disranville. Listen.
1: Watching. It is really an extraordinary motion, what he's asking for here. He's not asking just to simply bring the juror in and further question him. He wants to do that. But in addition to that, he wants them to turn over his phone. He wants access to his text messages.
0: What?
1: They want videotape from inside of the courtroom. This is really a full-fledged investigation that they're asking to open up against a juror who's already done his duty, by the way. That's a question that no one has really addressed here, is does the court even have the power to order the things that's being asked for by the defense? This person served, they have been released. That means they're no longer under the jurisdiction of the court. How they expect to actually have him submit to any of this is beyond my understanding at this point.
0: So they're going after this guy. Boy, they really want to destroy him for telling the truth. For telling the truth. And the more I hear from him, the more I am convinced the rest of the jury room was nuts. That they were overcome with some sort of bizarro psychosis. What's wrong with you? How come more people weren't on his side? Why was he the only one in that jury room arriving at this conclusion? I mean, obviously, having a daughter is a life-changing experience. Speaking from experience, by the way. I remember seeing my baby girl on an ultrasound for the first time and thinking, how could anyone kill their child? I was already pro-life. I became radically pro-life when I saw that image. That's my baby. But you don't have to have a child. I mean, you don't have to have a baby. Not everybody is blessed with one. You don't have to have a baby to arrive at the conclusion that murder is wrong. He knows. He knows it's wrong. You should pray for this man. Support this man. He's a decent man. And I'm glad to hear his voice. He's exactly who I thought he was. More ahead on The Vince Show.
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6: Well, I'm not shocked at all to bring you this update. You know what it's time for?

0: Yeah, you remember that Venezuelan illegal alien who they told us was just a DoorDash driver delivering food, and then he was shot by the cops for no reason whatsoever? Remember how when that story was developing, I said to you, you know what, chances are we're going to find out this guy was actually probably assaulting law enforcement when he got popped. Yeah, well, it turns out that's exactly what happened. Bill Malusian and his excellent reporting once again today, he's out with this breaking. The Venezuelan illegal alien DoorDash driver who was shot by ICE in Austin, Texas last week after a pursuit has now been charged by the Justice Department with assault on a federal officer. The feds say they've got ICE body camera footage showing Wilbur Rafael Garces Perez clipping an officer with his vehicle. That would be striking an officer with a deadly weapon as he fled the scene of the initial encounter. According to the federal complaint, the encounter began when ICE agents saw Perez's vehicle sitting in front of a restaurant, had its hazard lights on. They ran the plates, and guess what they learned? He had a deportation order. They initiated a traffic stop when he left the restaurant. Two ICE vehicles box him in. The encounter was cordial. Perez did give his ID. And then he asked if he could move his car before being arrested. ICE said no and told him, get out of the vehicle. He then rolled the window up, drove off. He hit an officer with his side mirror in the process. This began a roughly 8-minute pursuit. ICE chased him using lights and sirens. The original ICE agent with the body camera lost track and pulled off. His partner, the other ICE agent, then called him and told Garces Perez had just tried to ram him. So he shot him. He had no body cam during that shooting. Garces Perez agreed to be interviewed without an attorney after the shooting. He admitted to disregarding ICE's command to get out of the vehicle, and he drove away instead. The Justice Department says Garces Perez made his first appearance in federal court today. If convicted, he faces up to 20 years in federal prison. That's the story. Yeah, it always goes the same way, doesn't it? Doesn't it? You know the expression. The lie gets halfway around the world before the truth can get its pants on. That definitely happened yet again, but we didn't fall for it for a moment. You know, you saw that story come out, and you immediately thought to yourself, this does not pass the smell test. I think the left is lying to me again, and sure enough, they were lying, and they were doing a lot of water carrying for the illegal alien, not so much for the American people who would like their country back, please. That would be really, really nice. Hey, thanks again to the Vice President's team and our team for pulling off that amazing interview. What an honor it was to do that in such a historic place, going over to the White House, the executive office building over there. Very cool. If you haven't yet heard or seen the interview, or if you just like to see it in its entirety and share it with all of your great friends and family, you can do that. Go to rumble.com/Vince. Subscribe while you're there. It would be to your advantage, I promise you. We're always serving up truth bombs. Love doing that. And I'll be back with you tomorrow to do the same thing right here on The Vince Show.
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6: Morning, welcome back to God, Family, and Country. I'm your host, Tim Beard.
7: I'm Ken Morse.
6: How are you?
7: I'm good.
6: Did you even notice that it changed the back?
7: I just noticed it actually like 2 minutes ago.
6: It's funny because when I did it, I was like, you know what? I think I'm going to make a change. And I wasn't going to tell you and see how long it took you to notice.
7: About 2 minutes ago. So I sat, so I sat in here for 30 minutes before I was like, wait a minute.
6: So the cross is the one that Pastor Sam gave me for
7: nice.
6: I think my birthday. Or I think it was like my birthday. It's like a custom-made cross from somebody.
7: That's nice, yeah.
6: Yeah, it is nice. And try to change it up a little bit.
7: Yeah.
6: And then you got the Viper in front of you now. I got the other stuff. Oh, and I got the mystery machine. I got this. We're down in I think I got a Cracker Barrel.
7: Nice.
6: They got some cool retro stuff down there. You ever been to Cracker Barrel?
7: I have, yeah.
6: Pretty good food.
7: It's decent, yeah.
6: Decent. Yeah, it's not like amazing, like, wow, that was the greatest meal ever. But, and I've been to some that were, they were just kind of okay. And I've been to some that were really good.
7: Right.
6: Closest one's Massachusetts. I don't think there's any New Hampshire that I'm aware of.
7: I don't know of any, and usually when I get them is when I go out to, like, Ohio or...
6: Yeah. Well, if we drive down south or, you know, Pennsylvania, whatever, we'll usually once a trip we'll stop. It depends. But it's cool. They have this big store attached to it where they have all this, like, this retro kind of
7: stuff.
6: That's
7: cool, yeah.
6: They have these, like, candies that you don't usually see. They've got a lot of different stuff.
7: Right.
6: It's really cool. So we got that, and then there was no place to put it here, but Andrew got me some Hershey's, like a 53 truck up there, and then like a, I don't know, some other things she got at Hershey when she went to Hershey for me. Well, she went to bring my engine down the Spar, and then
7: stopped at
6: her and Sheila went to Hershey and checked all that out, so that's pretty cool. Speaking of a good place to eat, and I've been to this place many times, but it's been a long time, and they switched hands. Well, a couple years ago now, the McClays own the place now, and it's really good food. I went to Exit 8.
7: Okay.
6: And the cheeseburger I had there was very similar to Country Kitchen. And if you're from around here, you know what I'm talking about. Country Kitchen.
7: Yeah.
6: Where the Mexican restaurant is now.
7: Yes.
6: Our friend Nikki works there. Nikki used to work at Country Cafe, but that closed.
7: Right.
6: And she was at Country Kitchen. And Yeah, she works with. I totally forgot that she worked there, and then when we saw her, I was like, oh, because it's been a while, you know.
7: Right.
6: And she goes, you haven't been over, and I'm like, I would have went anyways because the McClays are Christians, yeah. And I see a lot of their posts, and they adopt a bunch of kids, and like they're good people, you know.
7: Right.
6: So I'd support the business anyways. It just never seemed to get over there.
7: Yeah.
6: And we're like, all right, let's just. I don't know. Was it Monday? Or it was one of the days there. We just made a point to like go over, and Andrea got a club, and the club was like huge.
7: Huh.
6: And then I got a cheeseburger with onion rings, and it was all really good. So,
7: I'm gonna have to go check it out because last time I was there, some Indian guy owned it.
6: Yeah, the last people that owned it, last couple people owned it, it was not good.
7: That was my experience. Yeah. I was like, eh.
6: Because I used to stay a lot at Running Bear Campground years ago, and there was a time when the food was good, but it switched owners like a couple times.
7: Yeah.
6: And then, but the McClays have had it. It might even be 5 years now. It's been a few years now.
7: Yeah, I haven't been long. Yeah, that makes
6: sense. No, it was really good. It really very much reminded me of Country Kitchen's food.
7: Nice.
6: Which I don't know if there's a person out there that doesn't miss Country Kitchen's food. You know?
7: I know. I almost bought it. I just should have.
6: You should have.
7: You know, because I was going to keep it the same.
6: You could have been the hero of the Sullivan County.
7: This close. No restaurant experience is...
6: Yeah, you got to hire someone that knows what they're doing.
7: Yeah, and that was the problem with my partners. They're like, well...
6: The problem with restaurants is that, you know, you own a restaurant, but the restaurant also owns you.
7: That's the other side of it, yes.
6: Yeah, it's tough. It really is.
7: It was super profitable, even when they went out, except for the COVID thing. But,
6: right.
7: Yes, and that was the other thing. It was in the middle of COVID when they were selling it, and no one knew what was going to happen. I just couldn't get the support I needed at the time, but they had valid reasons.
6: Yeah. I mean, COVID, the biggest scam ever pulled on American, on the world history, but
7: yes.
6: In particular in America.
7: It ruined a lot of places like that, actually.
6: Would they say a third of the businesses, like those types of businesses, went out of business in this country?
7: Yeah. Yeah.
6: Yeah. And then Anthony Fauci just pleads the fifth.
7: Yeah. That's what he's allowed to do, apparently.
6: Science, you know.
7: So they, I know they held him in contempt, but have we moved forward or no? It's just going
6: to
7: be one of those
6: things. Refer him to the DOJ.
7: That's what happened, yeah.
6: Drag their feet for the next couple years.
7: Yeah, all right. So, yeah.
6: Nothing will ever happen.
7: Yeah, same as everything else.
6: Congress does nothing, has never done anything.
7: Right.
6: I mean, I can't think of many things they've done in the last 20 years they have actually done.
7: Right.
6: We're on this cycle now of what a Republican does, the Democrats then come and undo everything. And then go the opposite direction.
7: Yeah.
6: And then when the Republicans take back over again, it's just this cycle now of whoever's controlling it, and they go stupid directions one way or another. It's not what this country needs or wants.
7: Well, you don't get nothing done that way.
6: No.
7: I mean, because like you said, all these policies are in effect, and now they put in their new policies. It's just, it's just chasing things.
6: It's just, I don't know. I don't know. We're in a way.
7: We're in a way. Yeah.
6: We're in a way right now. It's just because you don't know. So Trump won a few things. Mail-in ballots. The Supreme Court upheld his executive order on it. And then I saw this thing the other day where, you know, they're like, well, why does the federal government have anything to do with it? I thought the states make the rules. Sure, I agree. The states have more power than the federal government. However, when you just allow anyone to vote and you don't care, that's not election integrity, and that's not how people get elected that we, the American people, speak for.
7: Right.
6: You know, we say we want these people. So, yeah, that's why you Democrats are all upset, because you know that's how you've been cheating.
7: Yeah, you take away the cheating part of it, and it makes it harder for them.
6: I mean, when you have people like Chuck Schumer saying that a Democrat may never get elected again, if you look at that any other way except for the fact that they've been cheating,
7: right?
6: You're an idiot.
7: Yeah.
6: What else could he mean by that? Oh, because Trump's going to cheat? No, because he just ended the mail-in ballot thing,
7: right?
6: That you all have been cheating with, or harvesting ballots. They put ballot boxes at just random places.
7: Yeah.
6: People throw their ballot into it.
7: Yeah.
6: Yeah, I'm sure it's so real. I don't think they've had an honest election in this country in probably 50 years.
7: Yeah, it's definitely been. There's always been stuff.
6: Right.
7: Yeah, I agree with that. Yeah, so we need better.
6: No other country does it like this. They don't do... You know, like, we used to have Election Day, and then places like, I think, I know Pennsylvania was one of them. I think Virginia. There's different states that now it's like an election month.
7: Right.
6: Listen, you have a right to vote, okay? But there's a difference between right and, you know, there's a difference between you have a right, meaning I can't take it from you.
7: Right.
6: But that doesn't give you a right to, okay, you have a month to do it.
7: Right.
6: As far as I'm concerned, there should be no mail-in ballots.
7: Right.
6: If, except for military. If you're sick in a nursing home and you're unable to vote, to go there physically,
7: right,
6: then it's past your time to vote. Because clearly, if you're in a nursing home, you're probably not, you could be a sound mind, don't get me wrong.
7: Right.
6: But if you can't physically get there, you still have the right.
7: Right.
6: You have a right to get there.
7: Right.
6: And if you don't have a ride, that's on you.
7: Right.
6: It's not my responsibility, your responsibility. Or, oh, I work that day. That sucks to be you.
7: Get out of work.
6: Get out of work.
7: Yeah.
6: Like, we've just lost in this country where rights, okay? I have a right to bear arms.
7: Right.
6: But you constantly make laws that say, oh, you can't have this or you can't have that. You know, shall not be infringed.
7: Right.
6: Meaning you can't touch that law. It is a right. And you as the government can't take it from me. But they do constantly. But when it comes to voting, no one's taking your voting rights.
7: Right.
6: You have to prove who you are.
7: Yes.
6: And if you honestly are like, well, I was married and now I'm not, or this and I can't do it. Well, and listen, if you're too dumb to vote, then you shouldn't vote.
7: Right.
6: End of story.
7: Yeah.
6: No one's rights are getting taken.
7: Now, I used to work 12-hour shifts sometimes during the voting day, and I would get out, go vote, and come go back to work.
6: Yeah. That's what most people do.
7: Like, so.
6: It was like, they always call it your civic duty is to vote.
7: Right.
6: It's your duty as a resident to go vote.
7: Right.
6: And if you look at the numbers, especially on local elections and stuff, I mean, 20-25% probably vote.
7: It's pretty minimal.
6: Yeah.
7: Yeah.
6: So then when these things come up, people are all up in arms about it.
7: A lot of them that are haven't even voted.
6: Right. Never voted in their life.
7: I mean, they're part of that 75%.
6: They don't vote, or they've never voted, or they've lost. What I'm concerned about is what's going to happen is, and I see it at this point, is people that voted for Trump that are extremely disappointed with him right now, they're just not going to vote again.
7: Right.
6: And you already have people that don't feel like their voice matters anyways.
7: Right.
6: Which, I mean, I'm one of those people, but I still vote, but...
7: Yeah, I vote too, but I'm definitely on the fence with that. I'm like, does it matter that much? Because, especially in our state, it's gone blue more times.
6: Isn't it amazing, though? Because the Republicans control, I believe, the House and the Senate at the state level.
7: Right.
6: But we have no, and we haven't in years now, any representation on the national level.
7: Right.
6: So no senators.
7: No, right.
6: No Congress.
7: Right. It's always
6: people.
7: Yep.
6: They're all been blue.
7: Yep. It's how our state has done it for a long time.
6: Kind of makes you wonder, though, doesn't
7: it? And then
6: it?
7: The people that are on, let's say, the red side, I haven't been that much of a fan of. I just think they're system people. And
6: the majority of the people in our House of Representatives at the state level and Senate are, they're all extremely old and they're out of touch with anything.
7: Right.
6: On both sides.
7: Yeah.
6: And then some of the younger ones that get on more on the left side are a bunch of freaking socialist, communist.
7: Yep. Yeah. I saw a guy yesterday I've argued with many times. He's like, you realize you're living in a socialist country because of all the taxes for the roads and the hospitals. It's like, those are all socialist things.
6: We're a country with some socialist programs, but we're not a socialist country.
7: Right. We're not 100% capitalists.
6: No.
7: But we are. We have the freedom of capitalism.
6: Exactly.
7: Right. Like, so.
6: What gets me is these people think, oh, we'll do it different. It's different this time,
7: Ken. Yeah, I've heard it every time.
6: You took that screwdriver and you jabbed it in your arm 30 times, but the 31st time, it's going to be different.
7: Yeah, yeah.
6: It's going to work.
7: Right.
6: It's going to do what you're trying to do.
7: Yeah.
6: Like, no. Communism responsible for millions, hundreds of millions of deaths worldwide. Communism is.
7: Yes.
6: It's supposed to be illegal in this country. Yeah, you have a mayor in New York City that's a communist.
7: Yeah.
6: You have people in Michigan and up in that area that are running full-blown Muslims that are against our country, say they are.
7: Yeah, Michigan's sad.
6: Michigan is messed up.
7: Yeah, the whole state. Like, a lot, most of the state is in some type of weird flux. Yeah. Like,
6: Illinois, you have that fat governor who is a corrupt as Al Capone.
7: Yeah.
6: And is dumb as a box of rocks.
7: That's for sure.
6: You know, he says stuff about Trump, and I'm like, looking at him like, dude, you're like 200 pounds overweight.
7: Right. Like, what do we have?
6: Yeah, you call out people for, like, I don't get it. Waltz in Wisconsin. The dude doesn't go away.
7: Yeah, yeah.
6: Because, and he gets caught. He's been caught in fraud.
7: Yeah.
6: But nothing happens.
7: That's the problem. That's why so many people are doing it, is because there's no consequence.
6: No, especially if you're on that side.
7: Yeah, I mean, yeah. Like, if, yeah, both sides, really.
6: Yeah, that's true.
7: I just haven't seen anyone prosecuted and put in jail in a long time.
6: Right.
7: And they do, yeah. But that's why they do it, because they know at the end of the day their buddies,
6: right,
7: on both sides are going to help them out.
6: Yes.
7: Like, yeah.
6: They'll get the right judges if need be.
7: Yeah, whatever it takes, yeah.
6: Like I said, Fauci, referred to the DOJ.
7: Yeah, that ain't happening, yeah.
6: The only thing I think could happen to Fauci, and I think it might be likely, is states are going after him, because I saw something the other day that he's getting a legal team together.
7: Right. Well, I mean, I could see people suing him for sure.
6: Well, here's the thing. A pardon only works for federal laws.
7: Well, it's kind of like the OJ thing where he got found not guilty, but
6: right.
7: He also had to pay off everything. It's just a,
6: that's because there's different laws.
7: The states will bring civil suits, is what I'm saying.
6: Yeah, but I don't. His issue is not going to be. His issue is not going to be money. His issue is they're going to bring criminal charges.
7: Really?
6: Yes.
7: Nice. Okay.
6: That's how I see it.
7: Yeah. I mean, that.
6: Because when he was pardoned, he only can be pardoned of federal crimes. And when you're pardoned, that basically means you're guilty.
7: Oh, yeah. And especially when you're pardoned before anything's even.
6: Yeah.
7: Because, I don't even know how that. That shouldn't even be allowed in this country. Like, I can see a president pardoning somebody after the fact.
6: After they've been convicted?
7: After they've had all the facts. Yes. And maybe the. The
6: no.
7: punishment was a little too much for the crime.
6: Yes.
7: I can see those situations. But before it's ever, there's, like, that's wild to me.
6: Yeah.
7: That you and I could be in office and you'd be like, hey, I'm going to pardon you when I leave just in case any of this stuff comes out. Like, and the people eat it up. Like, they don't even understand what's going on with that.
6: I mean, the other thing I saw the other day, talking about pardons and those things. So Bill Clinton says he has immunity against any of the Epstein stuff because he was president of the United States.
7: No.
6: Yeah, see, presidents.
7: Then Trump should have had immunity.
6: With anything that's ever happened to him.
7: Right, I mean, that's silly, honestly.
6: The thing about immunity is you can't be convicted of things you've done, as decisions you made as president of the United States, you know, in the heat of the moment, whatever you had to do, right?
7: Right.
6: You know, you sent a missile into so-and-so, you're, yeah, obviously, that's just part of the job, right?
7: Right.
6: But molesting little children that you purposely did, that you completely, you know...
7: Yeah, the whole
6: wasn't
7: world,
6: part of a war.
7: Right, right.
6: Wasn't,
7: right,
6: you know, a mistake,
7: yeah,
6: made.
7: No. You're spending too many times on an island and...
6: Yes. And then, basically, you saying you have immunity is admitting your guilt, which we all knew anyways, but...
7: Right. Yeah, I mean, it's so, so obvious.
6: But it's like, nothing happens.
7: No, nothing ever will.
6: Nothing.
7: Neither to him or Hillary, and Hillary has her own stuff, but yeah, like...
6: I think she's more evil than him by far.
7: I think she's more deadly.
6: Yeah.
7: Absolutely.
6: I think most people have disappeared been about her deal, not...
7: Oh, absolutely. Yeah, yeah, yeah. 100%.
6: Because everybody's already known about him.
7: Right.
6: Just... And then... But they don't go away, dude.
7: No.
6: I've seen her given speeches recently.
7: Yes.
6: How?
7: World owners, she's still their puppet, like...
6: Yeah, they loved her.
7: Like, I mean, the speeches alone, that's a... they ask where their income comes from, and
6: yeah.
7: Hillary Clinton has done major speeches.
6: Yeah, for money. And
7: privately, yeah, for a huge... Joe Biden, same thing, millions of dollars. You're telling me people paid millions of dollars to listen to Joe Biden talk about anything?
6: You think?
7: Come on. I'm sorry. Just
6: the biggest Muppet ever. And then when people talk about Trump being not all there now, and I'm thinking, wait, everything, this is what they do. Everything that, you know, happened the last term we called out.
7: They project it.
6: And then the next term they're doing the same thing where I'm like, the dude was literally a Muppet.
7: Yes.
6: A Muppet. He literally has no clue. I honestly don't even think he's alive anymore. I think like they just put an actor in that position. Mm-hmm. I really do.
7: Could be.
6: Because if you look at Joe Biden from, you know, Obama's term to now, he doesn't even look like the same man.
7: Right.
6: And I don't think he could have aged the way he did. Right. And then you look at the 20 different faces of Joe Biden during his presidency. Like,
7: yeah.
6: I mean, no, that's crazy. It's conspiracy, but I'm telling you. Like, look at it with an open mind. Look at that and be like, his ear was one of them. The way his ear is on his head.
7: Yeah.
6: He had a distinct way, right?
7: Yeah.
6: You know, just, and then you look at some of the other things of when you've seen him and you're like, I mean, there's times he literally looked like Jeff Dunham's puppet Walter.
7: Right. Little talking head.
6: Yeah. And I'm like, but then you'd see, I don't know. It's interesting.
7: Yeah.
6: I don't know.
7: He's a, the whole thing with him. Yeah, alive or not, he's definitely not a confident person in any.
6: Well, then they said he had, what was it, prostate?
7: Yeah, cancer.
6: He had cancer.
7: Yeah.
6: Same thing Alex Trebek had.
7: Yeah.
6: And they said it was like stage 4.
7: Oh, you're done then, yeah.
6: He'd already been dead by now.
7: Yeah, that's pretty rapid.
6: It's been more than 2 years since that even came out.
7: Right.
6: And then you see him here and there at places, I'm like, it just don't add up.
7: Right.
6: So someone's lying somewhere.
7: Yeah, for
6: you know,
7: sure.
6: Like, that's all they do, though. Like, all the government just, it's all lies. Everything you're told is a lie.
7: Oh, 100%. 100%. Yeah. The whole, people that keep screaming about the Epstein files, and they're like, well, Joe Biden's not part of them, blah, blah, blah, blah. My thing is, just read what his daughter wrote about him in her diary. Like,
6: yeah, when she's 13 years old, he's taking showers with her?
7: Yeah, like, come on.
6: That's what irritates me, is the outrage is just so fake from people.
7: Right. And that's 100%. It's blinded on that side.
6: Because I don't care what party you're related to. Right. If you went to that island, they should execute you.
7: Right.
6: Live on TV.
7: Yeah.
6: This is what we're doing.
7: I'm with you.
6: I don't care.
7: Anyone that had ties in that.
6: Yes.
7: I'm with the people with releasing them, because I think it would probably solve a lot of our problems, because it would get rid of, if they did anything, it would get rid of probably 90% of the people that are the problems now.
6: Yeah.
7: I don't care if Trump's part of that.
6: Like, no, if he is, then he should go with the rest of them.
7: Right, exactly. Send them to that island, put up a huge wall, and see you later. Y'all can...
6: And then bomb it.
7: Yeah, and then bomb it, yeah. Slowly.
6: Slowly, yes. Just drop a little, like, M80s. And so it's like, you think you're almost dead, but you're not.
7: Right.
6: And just do that for a period of time.
7: Yeah.
6: Starve them.
7: Yeah, the whole thing. Yeah, make them suffer for the stuff, because, I don't even know how... That's the thing that blows my mind in this country, is big things like that, and then they redact stuff. Nothing should be... We run this country. We own this country. Yeah. There's no national security in the Epstein files.
6: No.
7: That where it should be redacted.
6: You mean national security because there's national security people in there?
7: Right, exactly. I mean,
6: but that's not national security.
7: Right, exactly.
6: I mean, and then when they literally passed the law that Trump signed.
7: Yeah,
6: to release the files.
7: Right.
6: And they never did.
7: They haven't. They get away with that stuff over. And that's why people don't have faith in our government.
6: You shouldn't have faith in our government.
7: Because.
6: You shouldn't.
7: Like.
6: You shouldn't have faith in justice. You shouldn't have faith in our government.
7: Right.
6: Because there's no way. It's not happening. As far as I'm concerned, the only justice ever coming out of that is the justice that God brings down.
7: Yes.
6: Because I just don't see it ever happening. You know, I just saw a thing the other day, too. Some of the girls that were involved with the island.
7: Right.
6: Saying that they were going to, or Epstein, and saying they're going to release some names themselves. And I'm thinking, no, you're not.
7: Not if you want to live.
6: Exactly.
7: Right.
6: That and the other thing they said is what would happen is if they did, they'd be tied up in court. They'd be sued for everything they're worth because the people behind them have so much money.
7: Yes, exactly.
6: I watched a clip the other day of Massey on the floor of Congress naming names, but he named names that people already knew.
7: Right. Yeah.
6: Because he's immune.
7: Right.
6: And he said he'd do it.
7: Right.
6: Now we'll see what happens when he gets closer to his term being completely done.
7: Right.
6: Yeah, perhaps he goes for the gusto, but at the same time, I think he's probably thinking, well, I don't want to end up dead either.
7: Yeah, I just, the people who redact this stuff and see it, I don't even know how in their conscious they even, I don't know. It's a crazy world thing going on that we're never going to know, unfortunately.
6: The next 2 years will be interesting, though, because I'm always, like, a lot of times I'll discredit Trump. I'm like, oh, he's just screwed us over, whatever, but he plays such a long game.
7: Right.
6: You know, because I used to say, listen, if Trump makes a decision, wait a month before you judge it, because within usually that month,
7: it reveals itself.
6: It revealed itself to like, whoa, that dude's not as dumb as you think.
7: Right, that was a good play, right.
6: It was a good play.
7: Yeah.
6: And I think, we'll see.
7: Right.
6: In 2 years from now, we'll know, I guess. It sucks that we have to wait that long to actually know what he's going to do, because he's done some things that I think are great.
7: Yes.
6: But I don't know if anything he's done lately.
7: It's been a rough year, this.
6: Yeah.
7: Like, yeah, I agree.
6: What have you done? Like, a barrel of oil is down to what? $81 a barrel?
7: It's never going under four. So
6: fuel stays right there, doesn't it?
7: Yeah, back when Obama was president, it went up to like almost $5 a gallon for a while. And I was like, man, if it would just go to three, I would be okay with it. Yeah, it went to three, and it stayed around three forever. Mm-hmm. But before that, it was like it was around $2, $1.89, $2.09, blah blah blah. It's staying at four, and then in a 5-10 year span, there'll be another thing that bumps it up to $6-7, and then it'll come down to five, and everyone will be like, okay, I can deal with that. That's just my opinion on it.
6: I can't argue it. I mean, it's kind of shown it,
7: like.
6: Because that's what's happened. You're right. It'd get up almost $5 for something, and then we'd get down to $3. We're like, whoa, that's so much better.
7: Yeah, exactly.
6: This is great. When in reality, it should be like $1, right?
7: Exactly.
6: And so then you work that back and forth over a 20-year period of time. Right. And now, if we got down to $3, we'd be ecstatic.
7: Oh, man.
6: $3 gas. Wow, this is amazing.
7: Yes.
6: But it's like diesel. So diesel is less refined. It's $1 cheaper in Texas for diesel. When we were growing up, it was $1 cheaper because it's less refined.
7: Yeah.
6: Well, now it's $1 more. Why is that? Because everything runs on diesel that moves packages around the country.
7: Right.
6: It's a game to make more money because supply and demand, the demand's high.
7: Right.
6: And honestly, the supply is high too, but you have no choice. This is what happens. We should have kept trains in this country.
7: Oh, absolutely.
6: I see a train go by wherever, I don't know where we were. Like, say a month ago, and I'm telling you, that train had to have 150 cars on it.
7: Oh, absolutely.
6: That's 150 tractor trailers going by.
7: Right.
6: And it's the same amount of fuel to move that train, whether it's got that or friggin' 10 of them.
7: Right.
6: That engine's still running,
7: right.
6: Still moving that thing, and dragging all those there.
7: Yeah.
6: My grandfather swore, I was talking to my grandfather the other day, he's like, I'm telling you, he's like, we should have kept a train. Dumbest thing they ever did is get rid of the train. Mm. And I'm like, no, you're right. And we also talked about how he grew up in the greatest period of U.S. history. You know, he grew up in the 60s, 70s, and 80s.
7: Right.
6: The car is like, he's got like a 54 Ford car. And I just like, I think back, I was like, no, and we've had this conversation many times. I was like, no, you're right. Like, you definitely grew up in the greatest period of this country.
7: Right.
6: Sure, were there things. It was Vietnam. That was not a great thing.
7: Right.
6: There were things, but you had beautiful cars. Beautiful cars.
7: Yeah.
6: He's like, oh, these are nothing. I was like, I try to think to myself, what would it be like to just look down Main Street Newport and see all cars from like the 50s and 40s?
7: Right.
6: That to me would be a dream. Yeah. Like, that would be, I was thinking, the only thing we'd do is me and you could go to Cuba because those cars are still from the 50s.
7: Right.
6: but that's about it.
7: Right.
6: And I'm like, what a great period of time to grow up in.
7: Yeah. I agree. When I was a little kid, I spent a lot of time at my great-grandparents' house, and they literally went to the farms in town to buy their milk and eggs and all that. Very rarely went to the grocery store. It was just a whole different time, but it was so peaceful. It was like three channels, moved the antenna but
6: yeah,
7: it was simple. Like, I just don't remember. I just remember it being pretty awesome.
6: Well, you didn't know all the crap. You didn't know all the stuff that is happening in California, right, is happening in this state, or happening here. You know, you didn't know. You didn't have a cell phone.
7: Right. Yeah, you get the newspaper and the nightly news or whatever it was.
6: And the propaganda wasn't as strong because it just wasn't as available like it is now.
7: Right.
6: Like now, we could go on and get 50 different articles about something, and all 50 articles are written different. And then, I see with WMUR. Like, I like WMUR in a sense, like, it's a New Hampshire station. It's been there for years.
7: Right.
6: But I'll see stuff they post, and I'm like, you don't even care that you're just propaganda for the government, do you?
7: Right. I see that stuff, too.
6: I just don't get it.
7: Right.
6: Like, why?
7: And some of it's just stir-the-pot stuff.
6: Yes!
7: Like, why are we even reporting?
6: It's not like news. It's literally, it's like another branch of the Democrat Party.
7: Yes.
6: Stirring crap up.
7: Right.
6: And WCX in Vermont, same thing. And people call them out all the time on it. They don't care.
7: Right, right.
6: Like, your job is to report factual news.
7: Right.
6: Not opinions. But you know news went to crap when it went from having, you know, like Peter Jennings, and I know some of that was still slanted. Don't get me wrong. I know
7: it
6: wasn't.
7: Tom Brokaw, yes. Yeah.
6: To now we have an ex-CIA analyst on the panel here, and then we've got this guy here who's a former business owner, Wall Street, you know, billionaire.
7: Yeah.
6: So, wait. News is news. But now you have panels of five people, which is very common now.
7: Yeah.
6: I mean, the five on Fox is five people that discuss with their opinion what's happening.
7: Well, they put people on there that are also criminals to some, like, they have no credibility.
6: I mean, the guy that was selling the missiles to Iran back in, like, the 80s? What was that guy's name?
7: Oliver North?
6: Yeah. That guy.
7: He's an expert. The guy that was part of the OJ trial, that the cop that messed up the whole thing there with the whole thing. No credibility, and they have, like, so many things him. And now he was an expert on there for years. I think he still goes on there sometimes. It's just, these are your experts?
6: They're experts of propaganda.
7: Yeah. It's just,
6: because they're no good at anything else.
7: Right. And then they don't do when they get the egg on the face. Like, the first time Trump was elected was awesome, because they're all like, what? This is your world now. This is the world you're living in. Didn't go our way.
6: Blows my mind, dude.
7: Yeah.
6: Serious, it does. Did you see that? Oh, not too long ago. Like, last week, or, I mean, it was one long ago, in Dalton, New Hampshire, there was a structure fire.
7: Okay, I didn't see it, but...
6: Yeah. And it's not the fire that's the big story.
7: Okay.
6: Somebody stole the fire truck while on the scene at the fire, and then, like, crashed into another fire truck or whatever.
7: What?
6: Yeah. Like, legit. Legit story.
7: In Dalton, New Hampshire, someone stole it.
6: Yeah. Can you imagine?
7: The level of stupidity.
6: To steal a fire truck?
7: Yeah, I mean, when did you think that was a great idea? I mean,
6: if you steal a police cruiser, that's funny. I mean, you're dumb and you're going to jail.
7: Yeah, but...
6: But a fire truck that's trying to put out a fire?
7: Right. Hell, yeah. That's just...
6: I mean, the cop could be just, who knows, he's doing nothing. Maybe.
7: Right.
6: Or whatever. Police cruiser? Like, I mean, that's funny.
7: Yes.
6: Dumb.
7: Yes, but
6: don't do it.
7: Right.
6: And we love policemen. Don't get me wrong.
7: Yes, absolutely.
6: But there's a reason they never made a song about F the fire department.
7: Right,
6: you know, like, so, but like, a fire truck?
7: Right. I'm with you. I think
6: I was a firefighter. I spent 11 years on a fire department. My parents and stuff. I grew up in the fire department. Right. I can't imagine being on fire. And we're not talking like, oh, it's just, you know, a box alarm and nothing's happening. We stole a fire truck. We're talking a house fully engulfed in flames. Someone jumps in a fire truck, can't drive, apparently, runs into another one. And they've got him. He was arraigned and stuff. He's a, I don't know, he looked like a late 20s guy. Probably on drugs or something.
7: Oh, he's even older. Dang, that's even...
6: No, he wasn't a teenager.
7: He wasn't a stupid kid. No,
6: he wasn't a stupid kid.
7: What the...
6: Stupid adult.
7: A stupid adult, yeah.
6: There's a lot of them out there, you know?
7: Yeah, I do know.
6: I just can't imagine to steal a fire truck.
7: Right.
6: Like, Come on, man.
7: Yeah, that's...
6: Oh, man, I sound like Joe Biden. Don't ever say that word again. Yikes.
7: Yeah.
6: Like, yeah. Why would you do that?
7: Yeah, I can't imagine any good idea. Like, I just... That's a good idea. I don't...
6: Remember when we were kids and fire trucks and fire department, right? There was known for something that we don't ever see anymore.
7: Right.
6: Doll nations.
7: That's fair.
6: Remember?
7: Yeah.
6: A doll nation is a fire department dog.
7: Right.
6: And you don't even see it advertised. You just don't see it anymore.
7: Yeah, it kind of went away.
6: You know?
7: Yeah, that's interesting.
6: Of course, they're an aggressive dog that I guess aren't the greatest dogs at all, but...
7: They are very aggressive. Yes, yeah. They can be, yes.
6: Beautiful dog. Yes. And you don't ever see them either.
7: No.
6: Very rare dog to see.
7: I got a friend that's their favorite dog, so...
6: They're just a pretty dog, right?
7: Yeah.
6: But I just, those, I don't know, it just dawned on me. I'm like, you don't see that.
7: Right, yeah, that's fair.
6: A doll nation.
7: Yeah.
6: Because if they had a doll nation in the truck...
7: Yeah.
6: The guy wouldn't have sold the truck, probably.
7: Exactly, because he would have bit him, right?
6: Right, exactly. All right, so let's do this so I don't forget, because lately it's been, you know, borderline if I forget if I'm going to do this. So we're giving away a cruise.
7: Yes.
6: So as of right now, as long as nothing changes, September 24th will be the 100th show.
7: Okay.
6: And we'll give away the cruise that day. It has to be that day because I leave like right soon after that for the Dominican.
7: Okay.
6: So we'll make it work.
7: Yeah.
6: What we'll just do is we'll just do shows ahead of time if we need to. But yeah.
7: We'll make sure it's done.
6: Yeah. Because I'm gone for a week in September too with my wife doing a surprise. It's our anniversary on the 17th. Thank you, Jesus. I believe that's right.
7: I hope so. You just said it live.
6: It's right.
7: Yes.
6: So we're going, but it's a surprise to me where we're going.
7: Oh.
6: The only thing I know is...
7: That's cool.
6: She said neither one of us ever been there before. Dude, I don't know if we're getting on an airplane. I don't know what we're doing. And she's like, what did she say? Are you nervous? Yeah, are you nervous? And I was like, I'm not nervous. I'm anxious, though.
7: Right.
6: I like surprises, but I like a surprise like if you come up and like, hey, I made you a cake.
7: Right.
6: Well, that's an amazing surprise.
7: Right.
6: A surprise like, hey, on this date we're going somewhere, you don't know where you're going. I mean, surprisingly, we'd be like, we're going to, you know, Aruba.
7: Right.
6: Or whatever. Right, anything,
7: yeah.
6: Right?
7: Yeah.
6: Because then I know, and it's a surprise, and that's great. Now I can get excited about it. But now the fact I don't know at all.
7: Yeah.
6: And part of me wants to push her on and be like, because if I tell her, like, listen, you need to tell me. I need to know this. Like, she'll tell me.
7: Right.
6: But at the same time, I'm kind of like, I don't want to.
7: No, enjoy the surprise.
6: Yeah.
7: Like, enjoy the whole thing.
6: But that makes me extremely
7: anxious. I get it.
6: Extremely nervous. Like, she's not going to bring me somewhere bad.
7: No, might be the coolest thing ever.
6: Right.
7: I mean,
6: I know it's not Tennessee, though, because I had said, well, why don't we go to Tennessee? Because I love Tennessee. It's beautiful. Yep. In the Smoky Mountains, going to Gatlinburg, Pigeon Forge area. And then, of course, Unc invites me to the Grand Ole Opry for September 13th. Right. He's doing a big revival, which we definitely would have went.
7: Yes.
6: And, of course, we're not going to be in that state anyways. Right. That's all I know. We won't be in that state. So I was like, that kind of sucked. But, I don't know. I guess I'll find out.
7: Yeah.
6: We'll all find out together.
7: Yeah.
6: I'll share it on the show when I come back.
7: Yeah, that'll be amazing.
6: About how the trip was.
7: Right.
6: Wherever. As long as we're not going to Canada. I love Canadians and stuff, but she wouldn't do that to me.
7: No.
6: All right. So, we're giving away a cruise. You just have to send in the chapter, book, and verse that this scripture comes from.
7: Yeah.
6: We've had consistent people who've done this, but there's like 6 people.
7: Yeah.
6: Total in this whole thing. So, you can still get in this and have a chance to win.
7: Oh, absolutely.
6: I mean, I bought 301 tickets for the children's charity thing because you could win at the racetrack.
7: Yeah.
6: I mean, I wasn't even... I was a letter... The number was D, right. And then it was a number. Corey, at least, was a C.
7: Right.
6: He's the guy who's like 100,000 off.
7: Yeah,
6: but,
7: right.
6: But this is, you know... You have like a 1 in 7 chance if you were to jump in today.
7: Yeah.
6: Like... Just saying.
7: You could win.
6: Yeah. All right. So, there is gold and a multitude of rubies, but the lips of knowledge are a precious jewel. So, there is gold and a multitude of rubies, but the lips of knowledge are a precious jewel.
7: Okay.
6: Old Testament, dude.
7: Okay. I was like, man, that's the first one I... Yeah.
6: Yeah. Like, yeah.
7: Okay, nice.
6: I mean, I just give that little hint.
7: Yeah.
6: I didn't, like, bring it down too much.
7: Right.
6: But, yeah, so send that into us, GodFamilyCountryPodcast@gmail.
7: Yep.
6: Or message us on Facebook.
7: Yeah.
6: Or call Ken.
7: You can call me.
6: Tell him what it is.
7: Yeah.
6: We'll put your name in, and then on the show, we'll draw it.
7: Deal.
6: Sound good?
7: Yeah.
6: Sounds good to me. All right. I want to play a clip. Let's see. Which one do I want to do?
8: A pastor at a church named Almighty God Tabernacle was working late on a Saturday night. Before leaving, he tried to call his wife, but she didn't answer. He was calling from the church phone. Thinking he had dialed incorrectly, he tried again a little later, and he reached her, and she told him, "My phone never rung." The following Monday, the pastor received a call from a man asking why he had called him on Saturday night. God will give purpose to you. The pastor realized he had accidentally dialed the wrong number, and he apologized to the man, saying he was trying to get a hold of his wife, but he dialed the wrong number. The man replied,

line. Just then my phone rang. I looked at the caller ID and it said Almighty God, because the name of the church couldn't fit. When God's got a purpose for your life,

0: Yeah. He knows how to give you the signs.
1: Like, can you just imagine being that person that is thinking of committing suicide that night?
0: Right.
1: And gets a phone call, and it says on it, Almighty God.
0: Right.
1: Like,
0: like, okay, God.
1: That's an instant get on your knees and yes. just thank yeah. you, Jesus. Right. I don't know what I was thinking. And, like, right. I those are the things that happen all the time.
0: Yeah.
1: And when we, that's why testimonies are so important.
0: Yes.
1: Because that right there is something that can save someone's life.
0: Yeah, exactly. Yeah.
1: That's how far God will go.
0: He will reach you where you need to be.
1: I mean, somewhere here, I moved it. This big old bolt.
0: Yes.
1: It's a similar story.
0: Put you where you're supposed to be.
1: Put me where I'm supposed to be.
0: Yep.
1: That's the things God will do to have an encounter with you.
0: Yep.
1: So if you're feeling, well, I'm not very important, or I'm, you know, going through a tough time and no one cares about me, just ask God.
0: Yeah, because God always cares.
1: Yes.
0: Like that, yeah, no matter, yeah.
1: I mean, he'll send someone like me driving down the road, big old bolt goes in their tire, right. and you happen to be someone that fixes tires, or whatever the situation is.
0: Right, and then, yeah, it makes that encounter, and then, yeah.
1: You'll be lost, and the gas attendant needs help, and he'll send you there, and you're... Hey, can you help me with directions? Whatever the story is.
0: I bet there's a lot of times in our lifetimes we've had impact like that, not even known to.
1: Mm-hmm.
0: Walked in whatever it was to a situation, place.
1: Everything is with purpose. So many people think that, like, you know, oh no, that couldn't happen or that didn't happen. And I'm like, this is the thing. You are is looking at big things.
0: Yeah.
1: Like, that's a miracle.
0: Oh, 100%.
1: You know, you're looking for a blind eye open, and that happens too. But,
0: right.
1: But that's a miracle.
0: Oh, yeah. I mean, the odds of that. Him dialing that number in that moment. And, yeah. That's a miracle.
1: And the pastor, I mean, we all know our wives' phone number.
0: Right.
1: I mean, it's just, come on.
0: Right.
1: You know it.
0: Yes.
1: Twice he did it.
0: Yeah.
1: Dial the wrong number. And then she's like, you never called me. Like.
0: Right.
1: It's just crazy.
0: Yeah, that's awesome.
1: I saw that. I was like, man, I really want to share that. And then you'll see things like... I won't go down that road today, I guess.
0: Okay.
1: I'll skip it. I'll do it another day, though, I promise you. I found another story of a soldier. I mean, at one point, we were really trying to get...
0: Yeah,
1: we wanted to honor Soldier Day.
0: And, yeah.
1: We're not very good at keeping up with that, but it's also kind of difficult to find stories at times.
0: Right.
1: I mean, if we put effort into it, so I guess I can't make too many excuses here, but anyways.
0: Yes.
1: I found this story, and it's real short, and incredible. So this is how it's written. So he was burning alive, yet he kept re-entering the burning Bradley fighting vehicle until all six soldiers and the Iraqi interpreter were safe. Burns covered 72% of his body, and his first words were, "How are my boys?" And 3 weeks later, he died. It took 16 years for him to receive the Medal of Honor. His name is Sergeant First Class Awen Cash. Never forget. He refused to let his soldiers die, and so the soldiers made it. But because of the burns on his body, he ended up passing away.
0: The ultimate sacrifice.
1: That's an ultimate sacrifice, and that's a true American hero right there.
0: Yes. That's serving your...
1: Fellow man and your teammates.
0: Your team over yourself.
1: Mm-hmm.
0: Like, and it's always, it's the best way to be.
1: Absolutely.
0: Like, amazing. Amen to him.
1: Amazing story. Like,
0: yeah.
1: I saw that, and I was like, that's...
0: Yeah.
1: Everyone should know that person's name.
0: Absolutely. You saved six guys' lives, sacrificed your own.
1: And the interpreter.
0: And the interpreter, right, yeah. And just, it's awesome.
1: There's a lot of stories like that me and you don't know nothing about.
0: Yes.
1: A lot of, here's the thing.
0: There's a lot of them that never made a home like that.
1: Yes.
0: Yeah, right.
1: And you think about it, next time you see a soldier or a veteran out, on the street wearing their, Vietnam vet hat or their just veteran hat or whatever.
0: Definitely thank them.
1: Thank them for their service.
0: Yeah.
1: Because the reason we live in the country that we live in now with the freedoms we do have is because of men and women just like that.
0: Yeah.
1: So that's something that

0: always been very passionate about is, like, you see someone that's served, thank them, because you know what? They may have a story just like that.
1: Right.
0: You don't know, the person you're thanking for their service might be one of those people that this gentleman saved.
1: Right, and the things they've seen, yeah, the whole thing. Like,
0: they go through some legit hell.
1: Yes.
0: For us to have freedoms, and this is what irritates me when we squander them and we just give them away and we let the government take from us.
1: Right.
0: Is the cost of freedom is blood of men and women.
1: Absolutely.
0: And then once you give up these things, you don't get them back. Just like the gas price is not coming back down. Like,
1: right.
0: Or the other prices of things. It doesn't return.
1: Right.
0: You know? And it comes at too great of a cost to just give it up.
1: Yeah. I'm with you. I'm super grateful for... I have a lot of service friends. And, yeah. Happy they did it.
0: Yeah.
1: Like... Amen. Thank God.
0: Thank you for your service.
1: Yes.
0: If you serve this country, whether it's the military or firefighter,
1: yep.
0: Police officer, Coast Guard, any of these things, that we thank you for your service.
1: Absolutely.
0: All right, this story's going to make people mad.
1: Okay, let's go with the mad people. Let's end it on a mad people note.
0: Yes, that's what I was thinking.
1: Yes.
0: So I saw this the other day, and I think there's probably a lot, like, this could bring up conversations about a lot of different things with this topic. So two gay men are suing their surrogate mother after she refused to abort their baby diagnosed with a cleft lip.
1: Okay.
0: Can't speak. So a cleft lip is a minor and easily correctable condition for surgery. And now they're suing her for $600,000 because she didn't kill the baby. So here's my thing. And this is where it's going to make people mad. And this is where I really don't give a crap. If you can't physically make that baby, you shouldn't be able to have that baby.
1: Right.
0: Two gay men never should be able to adopt a baby, nor should two lesbian women. Now, if that lesbian woman goes out and has sex with a male and gets pregnant like a normal person would, then, hey, great. That's how naturally God made it, whatever.
1: Right.
0: But I do believe in vitro, 100%. I would support Kyle and Samantha Bush's foundation because she struggled with getting pregnant.
1: Right.
0: But this is why two married people... should only be able to do surrogacy,
1: right.
0: Like that, to actually have a baby like that, right? Because here's the thing. If you're like, wait, why should you have to be married if these two people love each other? Well, if you can't make a decision to spend the rest of your life with this woman, then you sure can't make a decision to spend the rest of your life taking care of that child.
1: Right.
0: And so this is where it goes into this whole thing where, you know, you do these surrogacies. Well, first of all, now... the sperm might be one of the man.
1: That's what I was wondering, or if it was a completely
0: right.
1: separate thing from both of them.
0: It could be, right? But at any point, she's the one holding, carrying this big child.
1: Right.
0: The child's life relies on her.
1: Right.
0: So, no other, and I don't know how, because it's illegal to sell organs in this country.
1: Right.
0: This is no different.
1: Oh, I agree. Like, the fact that this is even going to court is ridiculous, because who are you... to tell
0: yes.
1: someone to terminate a life inside their body. I don't care
0: right.
1: if you're a part of that or not.
0: We never should have went down this path.
1: Yeah.
0: And then the other thing that I didn't even like think about until recently when it came out more was a lot of people in China are doing this. And then they're having their babies born in America. But you know what happens when a baby's born in America? They become a U.S. citizen.
1: Yes.
0: Thus giving them a pathway to become citizens mm-hmm. here.
1: Yeah.
0: And so... that's another issue.
1: Yeah, that's...
0: so, what are we doing?
1: We don't know. The fact that this is even
0: like,
1: a thing...
0: first of all, like, kids have enough trouble growing up.
1: Yes.
0: Let alone two gay men adopting a baby and,
1: right.
0: oh, it's my baby. No, you two can't have kids.
1: Right.
0: Like, you can't.
1: Yeah, I don't even understand how... I'm with you on that. I'm with you on that 100%. Like, how is that even legal?
0: And then these two guys that can't even have children...
1: Right.
0: Then say, no, you need to abandon it, you know, abort this baby, kill this baby, murder this baby...
1: because it's not perfect?
0: Because it's not perfect, as a cleft lip.
1: Yeah.
0: Well, you know who's not perfect? You're not perfect.
1: Right.
0: You're an abomination.
1: Right. I mean, talk about a way to seal your way to hell.
0: You think?
1: Let's just make sure we're going...
0: like, right.
1: Like, what's going on?
0: God's like, hey, you can get you out of this. And then, like,
1: right.
0: I think we're going to murder the baby now, too.
1: Right.
0: And at the end of the day, God would still forgive you.
1: So that's the grace of God right there, because they could literally, yes.
0: But, like, oh, the child has a cleft lip, which they could easily fix.
1: Yeah, but yeah.
0: But no, and then so you're suing for $600,000.
1: Yeah.
0: Because you didn't get, you know,
1: the perfect baby you thing wanted. You're right.
0: So that's how disposable apparently a child is. It's, which is another reason you should never have children.
1: Well, now it's a legal contract.
0: Yes. Wait, so what? Now you talk about slavery.
1: Yeah.
0: So this woman's a slave to these two men until she has this baby.
1: Right. Yeah. I don't.
0: How did we get to this place?
1: The evil.
0: Yes.
1: This whole yeah.
0: Like I said, I am not against in vitro at all.
1: Right.
0: I'm not. If you're a husband and wife, you're out there, you're struggling. I'm not against that.
1: Right.
0: Because that's different.
1: Yes.
0: But this?
1: I'm with you.
0: Like, yeah. Guess what, dude? You can't have, me and you can't have a baby.
1: Yeah. But we're going to tell some woman.
0: But we're going to buy a woman.
1: Yes.
0: And say, well, you're going to have this baby.
1: That's what I mean.
0: And it's our, but it's our baby.
1: Yeah.
0: You had it. But, oh, I didn't like something about that baby. You know, the hair color weren't right. We should abort it.
1: Yeah.
0: It has a cleft lip.
1: Yeah, right.
0: Wasn't missing an arm or freaking...
1: Right.
0: Or like, what?
1: All the million things that could go wrong. Right.
0: Yes.
1: Yeah, I'm with you.
0: You're
1: yeah.
0: blessed enough, you're going to have a baby.
1: Yeah.
0: The fact that you could even have a baby...
1: Right.
0: You are lucky enough for that because you can't physically do it.
1: Right, you found someone willing.
0: Yes.
1: And because there's a... Yeah, that's just evil all the way around.
0: And then you sue
1: entitlement.
0: Them. Sue them because you didn't kill the baby.
1: Yeah.
0: But then what happens there? Okay, so technically it'd be legally right. It's their baby. So then she gives birth. They don't want it. Then does the government try to take it from the woman?
1: Yeah, I don't.
0: This is why the government has no business in this, and this is why this should never happen.
1: But we shouldn't be playing these games.
0: We shouldn't be playing these games.
1: I agree with that.
0: Like, end of story.
1: Right.
0: Guess what, dude? You can't have a baby.
1: Right.
0: It's just not how God created it.
1: Exactly.
0: You want to have a baby with someone? Go marry a woman.
1: Right.
0: End of story. And the same on the other side.
1: Yes.
0: I don't care. If that offends you, I don't care.
1: Right.
0: The Bible's words are offensive to people at times.
1: They sure are.
0: Oh, well, get over it. But look at this crap.
1: Well, we as humans, we can. We can do whatever we want. So
0: sure. But there's consequences.
1: There is consequences. Right. Because when people talk to me about abortion and stuff, I was like, let them. It's them and God. God gave us free will. The government shouldn't have any say over it one way or the other. The government shouldn't be paying for it. Our taxes should not be paying for it.
0: Shouldn't be doing it, period.
1: I agree.
0: I mean, Healy just signs a law in Massachusetts. You can abort the baby up to the day of birth.
1: Right.
0: That's murder.
1: I agree with that 100%.
0: Crazy.
1: Yes.
0: Oh, it's not real. It's not? So if it's not real, then why are these guys fighting over and suing this woman now?
1: Right.
0: I mean, it's just not. It's not really a life. Yeah, it is.
1: Well, the fact that they take life so gingerly, like, yeah, that baby's not perfect. Let's snuff that one out and try again.
0: Yes.
1: Like, what kind of person?
0: Yeah. What kind of dad? What kind of dads were they going to be?
1: Right. Because what if the kid doesn't act well?
0: It didn't act well. You didn't get straight A's on your test today.
1: Right.
0: We're
1: going
0: to give you up for adoption.
1: Yeah. That's what I'm like. What? Like,
0: what kind of person?
1: Yeah, the wrong kind.
0: The wrong?
1: Yes.
0: So, I don't care. That might upset people.
1: Yeah.
0: I could care less. I promise you I could care less. Send the hate mail.
1: Yeah, I'm with you.
0: I'll read it on the air if that makes you feel good about yourself. And then I'll tell you how you're wrong.
1: Yes.
0: Yeah,
1: I don't know how you come to that conclusion ever, but...
0: I don't know. I didn't tell you about this. So, one of the nights Unkit was here.
1: Yeah.
0: So I don't think I told you anyways. He didn't pray. One of the nights, I think it was Wednesday night, he didn't pray for everybody, like, individually, like he's done some of the other nights. Well, these people come up, these two people that I hadn't seen before there came in and then asked him, like, hey, would you pray for her or whatever? And I didn't hear, like, what the deal was. But, so, he does. And it's like, I was just following him out. And because I was like security/usher or whatever, you know?
1: Yeah.
0: And so, as soon as he lays hands on the woman, she's holding her phone and something else in her hand. And she like violently throws it. And I'm like, holy crap. Like,
1: right.
0: What was that? And then so when she goes down on the power of God, like, and then he's like, basically, the little woman was possessed by a demon. And I was like, watch this in front of me. And I was like, wow, that's pretty crazy.
1: Yeah.
0: And I was like, because Andrew's like, well, how do you know? Well, first of all, because he said, in the name of Jesus, come out of her.
1: Right.
0: And I was like, because, like, different things happen when people, like, man, God touches you, but, like, she threw the phone, like...
1: Right,
0: like,
1: yeah.
0: Lightning it hit her.
1: Right, yeah.
0: You know? And it was interesting, because then I was watching this thing the other day, or saw this thing that, you know, this miracle at a Catholic church, there was, like, you know, blood-looking thing in a crack or something. It was some miracle. And I'm like, I've seen crippled people get out of wheelchairs and walk. I've seen people that were possessed by devils not be possessed by devils. Right. I've seen addicts, you know, I've seen tumors disappear.
1: Right.
0: And you see a miracle in a cracker.
1: In a cracker, yeah.
0: That just tells you.
1: Yeah, Catholics have been doing that weird stuff forever. I remember there was something one time, it had the image of Jesus on it.
0: There was a cracker. One time there was a cracker that had an image of Jesus, like, okay, a Cheez-It or something.
1: Okay, exactly, that stuff.
0: And that's a miracle to a Catholic.
1: I've seen that my whole life.
0: I've seen crippled people walk.
1: Yeah.
0: Which the Bible says.
1: Yes.
0: And the cracker has something that looked like Jesus on it.
1: Right.
0: And they're like, that's a miracle.
1: Yeah, the problem is you can see anything in anything.
0: Sure.
1: You tell me to look.
0: People look up at the guy up in the sky and they're like, hey, that cloud looks like a dinosaur. And you go out there and you're like, I don't see a dinosaur.
1: Yeah, in the Seven Habits of Highly Effective People book, there's a picture in there and it tells you that it's a young, beautiful woman. And when you look at it, you see that. And then the very next page, it's the same picture. It tells you it's an old, haggardly woman. And that's what you see. It's cool.
0: Interesting.
1: Yeah. So for to find Jesus in a cracker.
0: Yeah.
1: What are you doing?
0: And that's a miracle.
1: That's what I mean. Like, that's the silliest stuff.
0: No, a miracle is when the person on the front row gets out of their wheelchair and starts walking
1: around, yes.
0: Because the Bible says, by his stripes you're healed.
1: Right.
0: And that's what Jesus came for.
1: 100%.
0: But, I mean, I guess it's setting your standards real low. If you're like, in the cracker, it looked like Jesus. In this, there was some, like, it was just something stupid.
1: Yeah, I've seen it multiple times in the Catholic, like, in my lifetime. There's been silly things that they find.
0: Or a statue of Mary that's, like, weeping. And
1: yeah.
0: I'm like, I mean, that's cool, but I'm like, I'm not impressed.
1: Right. I mean, it's not a miracle, though.
0: No!
1: It's a thing.
0: A blind woman's eyes opening is a miracle.
1: Right. Yes, that's an absolute miracle.
0: You being $100,000 in debt and suddenly it's paid off and it's just, you have no clue how it happened, that's a miracle.
1: You praying to God to send me a sign before I shoot myself and it shows
0: and
1: up.
0: And the Almighty God calls.
1: Right. Yeah, that's a miracle.
0: That's a miracle.
1: Yes.
0: Not the cracker.
1: Right.
0: The cracker was the miracle. When I get to heaven, I can't wait to tell everyone what the miracle God did in my life. When a cracker showed the image of Jesus in it.
1: Right.
0: Now, if you're about to shoot yourself because you're suicidal,
1: yeah,
0: and you look at a Cheez-It and you see Jesus in it, okay. But that's not what's happening with these things.
1: I can kind of go a little bit with that.
0: Sure.
1: Yeah.
0: That's similar to I'm calling you.
1: Right, right, right. That's like God revealing himself to you.
0: Yes.
1: Okay. I'm with that.
0: But that's not the story.
1: Right. No, it's just some, yeah, the people.
0: They'll do anything to not accept the power of God, but then see. But that cracker, boy, it looked like Jesus in the cracker.
1: Well, that's the problem with other religions is they do stuff that's like that, and it actually drives people away from.
0: Like when Muslims pray 3 to 5 times per day, they pray to God, to Allah, Muhammad, whatever.
1: Yeah, yeah, yeah.
0: But never once does a miracle ever happen because, you know, they're praying to the devil. But
1: right.
0: But they do that.
1: Yes.
0: And they don't understand. And then you're a Christian, you're like, Lord, heal this, do this, fix this right. for me, and he does. And then, but then you're, as a Christian, you have these groups of people out there, which I have a clip for that, which we'll do next show. And you're there with this group of people, and you're like, they had some miracles in that cracker.
1: Sadie put out a thing the other day, I posted it, I don't know if you saw it, but it was about Muslims and Christians. She's like, Muslims will never pray for Christians, but Christians will pray for Muslims.
0: Amen. True story.
1: I was like, that's pretty powerful.
0: Christians also don't blow up in markets, just saying.
1: No, they don't.
0: All right, we got to go in a second. So send in the Bible verse.
1: Yes.
0: Send in the hate mail.
1: Yep.
0: Send in But the Bible verse, especially, yeah. So you can get you in the cruise.
1: You can send in some love, too.
0: Yeah, you can tell us what you love about the show or don't.
1: Right, exactly. That always helps.
0: We like that as well.
1: Yeah.
0: But God bless you. Have a great day, and we'll talk to you next time.
1: Later.
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3: He was grounded once before. I'm Roger Stern, Fox News. We're learning more about the Fly Dubai first officer who stabbed the captain and tried to take over the flight until passengers stopped him. Fox's Jeff Paul in Tel Aviv.
4: According to people familiar with the matter who spoke to Fox News, the suspect in this case was previously hired by Oman Air, but was later given a ground job over suspicion of his activities. Now, exactly what those activities were has not been disclosed yet, but the suspect later moved to Dubai, where he eventually became a pilot for Fly Dubai. The Associated Press has identified the pilot as 29-year-old Hammam al-Hammami. They're reporting he was born in the UAE and that his mother is from Syria, but was able to obtain Omani citizenship through his father. The Emiratis, who are leading the investigation, now say the suspect attacked the captain of the aircraft using the cockpit's axe. The UAE's attorney general is saying the suspect then tried to take control of the plane, attempting to carry out what they're calling a terrorist attack.
3: Investigators want to know if the first officer acted alone or had connections with an extremist group or foreign entity. At least 10 people hurt, too, in critical condition in Australia, after the driver of a vehicle plowed into a crowd standing in the road to cheer on the Newcastle Knights rugby team. Police confirming it was not a terrorist attack. Counter-terrorism minister Yasmin Catley.
5: Please drive responsibly. Take your time. We want everybody to enjoy themselves and help in celebrating what the Newcastle Knights have achieved.
3: Multiple reports say the 18-year-old motorist drove erratically to get the crowd excited but lost control of his vehicle. South Korea reports another ballistic missile fired by North Korea. 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
22: Fair skies out there tonight, and with lower humidity in place, temperatures fading all the way back into the upper 30s to mid-40s overnight. Otherwise, we start with sunshine on Sunday. We add clouds and the chance of a couple of showers later in the day or into the evening. Look for highs again in the 60s. Partial sunshine, breezy Monday, highs also 60s, but we're probably not out of the 50s with sunshine on Tuesday. From Stormwatch 9 Weather Center, I'm meteorologist Kevin Skorupa.

0: Good morning, ladies and gentlemen. You're listening to Right Side Up. My name is Mike Taglavia. My co-host today is Allison Despathy. And in studio, we actually have a guest from USDA, Wendy Wilton. So we're going to talk mostly about USDA and its role in Vermont. So, Wendy, why don't you introduce yourself to our guest, and we'll go from there.
1: Okay, great. Well, yeah. Thank you for having me,
2: definitely.
1: First of all.
2: Thank you for being
1: really,
2: here.
1: This is really fun to be able to talk mm-hmm. about Farm Service Agency, which is an agency of USDA, U.S. Department of Agriculture. I am the state executive director, mm-hmm. there couldn't be a better job in the world. I just absolutely love it. I have a great staff of about 40 people throughout the state.
2: That's pretty huge.
1: We serve agriculture, and really we've come through a very busy period of time, and I want to talk to you all about that.
2: Yes, good. And I think that a lot of people don't realize even the work that you guys do or even that you're here. So it's Vermont Farm Service Agency, your state director. This is part of USDA.
1: Yes.
2: So can you just give us some background? What are you guys responsible for? What do you
1: sure.
2: do?
1: Yeah. Well, the origins of FSA, Farm Service Agency, was the old Farmer's Home. A lot of people remember Farmer's Home because they did farm loans and they did home loans. But that was split up like in the early 90s. And Farmer's Home, the home side, went to Rural Development, which is another agency mm-hmm. of USDA, and the farm loans and farm programs went to Farm Service Agency. So since the early 90s, which is now like, 35 years or something,
2: right.
1: we have been Farm Service Agency, strictly serving agricultural producers.
2: Okay, of all sizes, shapes?
1: You got it.
2: Yes.
1: And in some places, like in southern New England and in Maine, it includes shellfish.
2: Okay.
1: Shellfish farming.
2: Interesting. Were you just at a tour for a shellfish
1: yes,
2: farm?
1: Yes, yes. Yeah. I was so fortunate. My colleague down in Rhode Island set up an aquaculture tour for all of us in the Northeast if we wanted to go, and I did go, and it was fascinating. We got a tour of a oyster farm, and a guy is setting up to develop oyster seed, which are the tiny organisms with the shell that get put out in the baskets in the farms, but he wants to actually do the hatchery part
2: okay.
1: of it in conjunction with URI. But it was a great tour. But that's not what we're here
2: but
1: about.
2: So from oyster farming to small farm to big sort of commodity based farms, just all across the board, people can access. And what do you guys offer?
1: Yes. Well, let me talk about that.
2: Yes.
1: If you are a really super huge big farm, you're not our customer.
2: Okay.
1: FSA is really geared to what would nationally be called mid-sized farms and small farms. That's our focus, because someone who's a huge corporate entity, like that you might find out in Midwest or California, they either make too much money to qualify for our programs. You can't have more than $900,000 in adjusted gross income.
2: So pretty much every farmer in Vermont would
1: absolutely.
2: Qualify.
1: Probably
2: for
1: every
2: this.
1: Farmer in okay. Vermont would qualify.
2: And this is beef, dairy, veggies.
1: Yes.
2: Okay. Across
1: yes.
2: the board.
1: Yep.
2: Gotcha.
1: Flowers. I mean, we really honey. Beehives, that kind of thing.
2: And how do you support? So where do you guys come in?
1: Farm Service Agency has two halves. Now we have 9 locations throughout the state, and we serve any farm in any region. Most of them are two county districts, except for Addison County, Franklin County, and Orleans. Those are the 3 big agricultural counties.
2: Mm-hmm.
1: So they only serve one county, and that although Franklin is with Grand Isle, but pretty close. But those areas also have a farm lending staff.
2: Okay.
1: So, but we also serve the whole state from those 3 locations for any kind of loan activity. Now, farm loans is one side of the house. That's pretty easy to understand.
2: Mm-hmm.
1: If you're a farmer, you need money, you can get a loan from us.
2: And if you don't mind me asking, because I think it is so relevant just in thinking about interest rates, is it 0 interest rate? Is it very low interest rate?
1: Very
2: is
1: low. This, it's
2: okay.
1: very competitive.
2: Okay,
1: it's
2: good.
1: For a direct loan, it's in the 4%.
2: Okay.
1: Which is really good for commercial lending.
2: So better than anything that they could get otherwise, really,
1: bank-wise. Better than what you could get at a bank.
2: Okay.
1: No doubt.
2: Yep.
1: Now, in doing the lending side, we also really cooperate really well with 2 agencies in particular. One is VITA, mm-hmm. because they have agricultural lending. So oftentimes we'll participate with them. They'll have a part of, supporting that farm, and we'll have another part.
2: So VITA okay, is the so, Vermont yeah. Economic Development.
0: I was going to say, for our listeners
1: authority.
0: Who don't
1: right.
0: know. Okay.
1: Yep. Right. Vermont Economic Development Authority.
2: Okay.
1: And under VITA, they had a group called VAC, Vermont Agricultural Credit Corp. They're going to actually eliminate that name and just pull it all under VITA, I guess, but it's fine. It's the same
2: one
1: lenders that we work with and have worked with for years.
2: Right.
1: And the other is an agricultural lender called Farm Credit East. And both of those lenders are also guaranteed lenders with us. So if they have a really large loan, which exceeds our capacity, you know, because our home ownership or our farm ownership loans cap out at, like, I think under the new farm bill, it's going to be like, you know, $800,000 or something. So it's not super huge.
2: Mm-hmm.
1: But if you have a need for, you know, up to over $2 million, we can still do that by guaranteeing the loan through one of those two entities or
2: a
1: bank.
2: And this is for, like, tractors, for infrastructure, whatever?
1: Well, if you're going that high, you're probably buying property.
2: Okay. Gotcha.
1: You're buying a facility or you're buying a huge sugar bush or something like that.
2: Okay.
1: So, but we do have the capacity to go up that high, mm-hmm. you know, with a guaranteed loan. So our portfolio of about $112 million, about evenly split between direct loans, where we have directly lent money to the farm, or we've done a guarantee.
2: Mm-hmm.
1: The loan, another entity has made the loan, but we're guaranteeing the loan. You're probably familiar with an SBA guarantee for commercial business.
2: No. Oh, small business?
1: Yes.
2: Yep.
1: And
2: okay.
1: So what that allows a lender to do is lend a little bit more to that customer or lend with some less strict guidelines, that because they've got the guarantee from the federal government behind them.
2: The back.
1: And the FSA guarantee works the same way.
2: Okay.
1: So that's the lending side,
2: mm-hmm.
1: right? The other side of the house is really about price support, programs, disaster relief, crop insurance of a sort, those kinds of financial, direct financial supports to farms that no other agency does.
2: Right.
1: So I can explain some of those.
2: And I'm just thinking, of course, of when you say the word disaster, just thinking of all the recent flooding that Vermont has gone through.
1: 23 and 24
2: right.
1: was huge. And so,
2: what was the role you played there?
1: Well, it's interesting because it takes a while to get all of this work done, mm-hmm. and there are several disaster programs that our producers could access. Some of them qualified for more than one. They would get disaster relief for forage and also for destruction of their sugar bush, you know, those kinds of things. So altogether, and we're not even done yet because the actual deadline for one of the disaster programs is this Wednesday, the end of the fiscal year.
2: Mm-hmm.
1: But so far, we're over $55 million in direct aid in the last 12 months to Vermont farms under the disaster programs. Now, there's several of them. There's like about 10 different disaster programs. Some of them not related to the flood. Some were actually related to the drought from last summer,
2: mm-hmm.
1: Which was pretty tough, particularly on the dairy farms. Or
0: now, what about the frost damage to some of the orchards and stuff? Was that covered? Was any of that covered?
1: We had some ice storms and wind storms a while ago. I know there was an early frost that hit southern New England. Mm-hmm. That didn't have an impact here.
2: In Vermont,
1: Our orchards hadn't, you know, we're so late.
2: We're a little more protected from that, right?
1: Well, they hadn't budded yet,
2: right?
1: Right.
0: Okay.
1: So we didn't experience anything with the most recent one this spring.
2: $55 million,
1: and we're not done yet.
0: Okay.
1: And then in addition to that, we have regular programs, mm-hmm. like DMC, which is for dairy farms. It's a crop insurance of a sort in that you are insuring your price.
2: Mm-hmm.
1: Okay, so if the price drops below a certain amount, you're guaranteed or you're insuring up to...
2: So you get locked in,
1: right.
2: essentially.
1: Yeah.
2: Okay.
1: You pay in a premium and you lock in. You're kind of betting, geez, I don't think the price is going to drop only so far,
2: mm-hmm.
1: and I'll insure that amount right on my margin. So it's a little bit complicated, but people in the program understand how to use it.
2: So just to protect themselves,
1: right?
2: Essentially.
1: And if the milk price drops, they get a payment.
2: Okay.
1: Yeah.
2: Okay.
1: There also earlier this winter was the Farmer Bridge, which was a one-time thing to really address commodities. So if you grew an acre of corn, it was $4,400 for an acre that you got paid. This was under the direction of the White House.
2: So essentially trying to guarantee a farmer you're not going to lose money.
1: Or you can start your next season's crops because you got some money to do
2: so. You know that, right.
1: It was really about tariff protection.
2: Okay.
1: So
2: that
1: came in. So it was kind of a buffer there for
2: mm-hmm.
1: that. So, yes. And, there's other programs too, like the honeybee producer, or the honey producers, they had colony collapse.
2: Mm-hmm.
1: So we had a program that actually addressed that. Nice. So they recovered some of their loss. And most of the time with FSA programs, the government doesn't cover 100%, but gets the majority of what you lost so that you can get back up and running with the next season.
2: Right.
1: That's kind of the aim.
2: Yeah, that's
1: most
2: awesome.
1: Of it. Yes.
2: I just think a lot of people don't even know that this is really going on unless you are a farmer or a grower and you're directly impacted.
1: Right.
2: And it seems so protective to keep this alive and keep it viable, because otherwise you could see people would bail. There's just risk involved.
1: Right.
2: There's loss of money involved.
1: Oh, it's a very risky business.
2: Yeah, it really
1: is.
2: That's
1: why traditional banks don't really go in for agriculture. That's why we have all these specialty lenders, right?
2: Like yeah.
1: FSA and VITA and...
2: That's excellent.
1: Farm Credit East and a few others.
2: Yep, yes. Good.
1: Yeah.
0: So I've got a question. What would the role of USDA be in maybe reopening a processing plant or creamery? You know, there's a lot of stuff in the news now dealing with the closure of creameries or milk processing plants. Forget about the Finch closure. Okay, that deals with the wood processing.
1: Right.
0: What would USDA be able to do to help a group of farmers or whatever who are trying to open a co-op to reinvigorate the dairy industry here with respect to reopening? Like here in Barrie, there's, I think it was Hood that had a processing plant, and now there's one up in the northern part of the state that's either closing, what was it, finally this week, or I forgot what's, there's something ending this week, but...
2: Right.
0: We've had a lot of closures, and if we're trying to maintain agriculture in this state, how do we get these kind of plants mm-hmm. back open? Is FSA, does it have a role?
1: Yes and no, but let me explain.
0: Okay.
1: For a large thing like the DFA plant in St. Albans?
0: Yes.
1: No.
0: Okay.
1: And the reason is FSA provides services, loans, and price support and all that only to agricultural producers.
0: Okay.
2: But
1: a processor like that does not meet our definition of an agricultural producer.
0: Okay.
1: It's a processing plant.
2: And Mike brought up the idea of a co-op, and I'm just thinking to myself, if the farmers got together for their product, does that still count as a processor? Like if they were to be the owners?
1: It does.
2: Okay.
1: However,
2: okay.
1: there are some smaller farms where we have lent them money to purchase a farm or put up a barn or whatever, and they've used some of that loan money to actually have a small processing area.
2: Okay.
1: Like making butter or cheese or mm-hmm. something like that. It's part of the farm, but the real deal they've got going on there is agricultural production.
2: Okay.
1: Right? They've got cows, they're milking them. They got sheep or goats, they're milking them. Okay. So you see the definition
2: yes.
1: there. Yes. But obviously, there are other entities that can lend to co-ops. There are other entities that can lend to a processor, or if somebody wants to buy a processing plant, VITA would be one of the places where somebody would
0: okay.
1: go.
0: Okay.
1: Or a bank in VITA, or Farm Credit East, I think, can probably do some of that.
2: Yeah, it makes me wonder if that's been explored with regards to the needs of our farmers right
0: now.
2: Well,
0: if it's been explored, hopefully there are people who are exploring it while, you know, as we speak, hopefully.
2: Right.
0: So I just, you know, with...
1: Cobank is another one that comes to mind.
0: Cobank?
1: That's a big national...
0: I've never heard
1: of that. Oh, yeah. It's a big national agricultural lender that actually Farm Credit East is part of.
2: Okay.
1: So in certain regions, they have different names for their... Now, the Farm Credit system is actually regulated by USDA.
2: Mm-hmm. Okay.
0: okay.
2: So they have that authority.
1: They do.
2: Yep.
1: And so there's actually a group of three people that are appointed by the president and a staff of like 40 people in McLean, Virginia. And what they do, just like auditors, bank auditors and regulators, they actually regulate the Farm Credit system.
2: Okay.
1: Of which Farm Credit East, where Cobank and all of its affiliates are part of.
2: Okay.
1: But Cobank does a lot of cooperative lendings because the co-ops are often quite large entities.
2: Yes,
1: big corporate entities.
2: Exactly.
1: Like Agrimark is, or you know, Tillamook out west, or
2: right.
1: those kinds of... Those are all cooperatives.
2: But just good to really know
1: but
2: that there are potentially some options.
1: Yeah.
2: Yeah.
0: All right. Well,
1: it wouldn't be us, but...
0: Yeah.
2: right.
0: We're coming up on the end of the first segment here. We're going to need to take a break, pay some bills. You're listening to Right Side Up.

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0: Welcome back, ladies and gentlemen. You're listening to Right Side Up. My name is Mike Taglavia. My co-host is Allison Despathy. And in studio, we have Wendy Wilton from USDA giving us an idea of what the benefits USDA gives to the state of Vermont, in addition to disaster relief. So we should get a little deeper into it because we've only got two more segments and we never get enough time to cover everything we want to cover.
1: Right.
0: So why don't you just jump right back into a lot of the benefits that maybe many Vermonters don't know what USDA brings to the table.
2: Sure. Thanks for that. And it, you know, it did mention the $55 million, and we're not done yet with disaster relief from the 23-24 flood, some of the windstorms, and also a little bit of the drought from last summer. Mm-hmm. So we had dairies running out of water, hauling water. So
3: that's
2: awful.
3: Wow.
2: You know, cows drink a lot of water.
3: So they know to reach out to you.
2: Yes.
3: Yes, good,
2: yes,
3: good.
2: They do,
3: okay.
2: Certainly.
3: Yes.
2: But in addition to that, we put out $10 million in market support. It was about $4 million in the Farmer Bridge. We had
3: and the market support meaning advertising and sales.
2: No, this was cash for what crop they raised, commodity crop, because it was to protect them against the influence.
3: Oh,
2: of the
3: like
2: tariffs.
3: You were telling us
2: about
3: the
2: tariffs
3: last year. So that was $10 million that was used for that.
2: Nope, that was
3: four million. Okay,
2: but we also had a specialty crop assistance, mm-hmm. and that was about $500,000.
3: Nice.
2: And then we had another one for specialty crops, and that was almost $6 million.
3: Mm-hmm.
2: So altogether, it was about $10 million just in market support kinds of support, you know, money that went out to the farmers.
3: Good, good.
2: In Vermont.
3: Yep, nice.
2: So that was great. And in addition to that, last year in 2025, actually in 2026, so far that dairy margin coverage we talked about, mm-hmm. has paid out about $2
3: million. Oh, nice.
2: So the price, well, it unfortunately meant that the milk price dropped.
3: Oh, not
2: but
3: nice.
2: That meant those who were participating at least got a payment to make up for a little bit of that.
3: Okay.
2: So I think altogether, we're looking at somewhere close to $70 million just in price support. Some way, somehow, either through some form of crop insurance, RPLC, commodity payments, specialty crop, all that kind of thing.
3: So direct to farmers.
2: Direct to farmers, including the disaster plus all those other kinds of things.
3: So
2: some of these represent ongoing programs,
3: mm-hmm.
2: like what they call the corn payment, RPLC. It's a commodity amount that you can apply for.
3: And do you think, Wendy, I'm just curious, do you think that the farming industry, ag industry would really just fall apart and struggle on so many levels if the agency, the work that you're doing with the Vermont Farm Service Agency wasn't there to offer this sort of ongoing as needed support along the way?
2: It would make a real dent in the number of farmers that we have.
3: Yes. So this keeps it open for many to have access.
2: We would still have farmers, but we wouldn't have as many.
3: Right.
2: And so that's really important to keep a lot of people in the business, because what are we talking about here? We're talking about keeping our agricultural land working.
3: Mm-hmm.
2: We're talking about food for Vermont.
3: Yes.
2: We're talking about food security, which is national security.
3: Absolutely.
2: Right? So what I always think that the real goal of agriculture is to not only feed us, but to make sure we can feed ourselves in the future.
3: Exactly.
2: It is about security, because you need food.
3: Yeah.
2: Yes, you always want shelter, you always want great things, you want transportation, but if you can't eat, that's a problem.
3: No, like you said, it's food security, which it relates to the national security, and it does make me happy, I have to say, to just hear that, okay, we all pay our taxes, they go to the federal government, we wonder where they're going, so to hear this like coming through and actually going to our farmers and really supporting Vermont just makes me very happy.
2: Yeah.
3: It's a good use of that money for sure.
2: Yeah.
3: Yes, indeed.
0: Well, you mentioned something about the level of support that farms in this state get to keep the number of farms we have.
2: Mm-hmm.
0: It's very important, Allison, you and I talk about this all the time, that we find in the green books ways to reduce the regs so that we start growing farms again.
3: Yes.
0: The number of farms. It's below 500. I think that should be, there should be red flags flying everywhere to say, you know, something must be done. I'm sure we can find ways. I'm sure there are regulations that can be changed, relaxed, or repealed to enable farms to grow. Like you said, for the many reasons you quoted, food security, national security, being able to feed not just farmers, but maybe wouldn't it be nice to be able to export it? I mean, look at
2: retaining agricultural soils.
0: Yes.
3: Yes.
0: Exactly.
3: Yeah.
0: So there's so many reasons why agriculture needs to be maintained and grown.
3: Mm-hmm.
0: Grown in this state.
3: And
0: not
3: trying
0: just
3: to cover it, yeah, from these different angles, like,
0: yes,
3: you're saying, like going back through and looking at Vermont statute, Vermont law, what can we do to support farmers? And then all the work that you're doing, Wendy, through the USDA. And it also just makes me want to ask you, so Brooke Rollins, Secretary of Agency of Agriculture.
2: USDA.
3: Thank you.
2: Department
3: of
2: Agriculture.
3: U.S., United States Department of Agriculture. Thank you. So are there conversations going on right now about some of this loss and this consolidation and sort of the concern of monopolies? Like, how do we keep farmers in general supported? Obviously, we've got the program here. What else is in play right now? Is there more conversation
2: there are
3: around?
2: Yeah. And right now, the dairy conversation is happening at the state level.
3: Yes.
2: And I think there's two different conversations happening on dairy. One is about this concern about consolidation and what to do to support the existing farms we have. Now, when I served in this role back in 2018 to 2021, we had 800 dairy farms. We're down to 400 now.
3: Wow, is that what
2: it is? It's huge,
3: wow,
2: massive consolidation.
3: 50% loss. Wow.
2: But many of these smaller farms got absorbed into larger farms that became larger.
3: Mm-hmm.
2: So there's been a lot of discussion in Vermont just recently with the general election coming up about small farms, dairy farms,
3: yes,
2: versus,
3: yes,
2: large dairy farms.
3: Yes. Right.
2: And the fact is, you know, it's really important to have a mix of both.
3: Yes.
2: You cannot do without either. And the reason I say this is a lot of the smaller farms are organic.
3: Mm-hmm.
2: They,
0: yes,
2: have a different pricing structure.
3: Yes.
2: So a lot of people that were small farms even 10, 15 years ago wanted to stay small. They went to organic because they knew the price would be a little bit better.
3: Yes.
2: And they liked the organic practices. They're smaller farms, so they were able to do it. And that has helped them survive.
3: Mm-hmm.
2: And there are many organic farms, which is really, and they've been organic for a long time.
3: Yes. And when you look at the price of grass milk, I was just going to say the price of grass milk.
2: I buy grass milk.
3: Yeah, the grass milk. We had a farmer nearby in Northeast Kingdom, and he was selling for grass milk because he did not graze his cows, and it was through the roof what he was getting. I mean, it was,
2: oh, yeah,
3: it blew my mind. I don't want to put a number to, mm-hmm, it, but
2: I pay $6 for a half gallon or,
0: really,
2: something like that.
0: Yep.
2: But I don't drink a lot of milk.
3: Right.
2: But I'm, especially since I'm over 60, I really am conscientious about, you know, really eating right.
3: Clean and the nutrition.
2: Yeah.
3: Right.
2: Omega-3s.
3: Right.
2: That's you
3: lots
2: know
3: of benefit there for
2: and
3: sure.
2: And I just bought a whole bunch of grass-fed beef from a guy that I know. But anyway, we can have that, yeah, conversation later.
3: Yes.
2: But it's important to know that we have these small farms, and that's great.
3: Mm-hmm.
2: And we have some small conventional farms, too, that people are happy just having 200 cows and not having 1,000 cows. But in order to supply the milk that we need in the Northeast region and specifically New England, those large dairy farms are needed.
3: Yes.
0: Yeah. And those large dairy farms, what you're talking about large dairy farms, if you go out west, they're not a large dairy
2: no
0: farm.
2: You go out
0: they're
2: west
0: really
2: to New
0: small
2: Mexico and Arizona, can you believe it, in places like that don't have much water, and they have 10,000 cow dairies.
3: Wow.
2: 15,000 yes cow dairies.
3: Wow.
2: Huge.
3: Whole
2: California,
3: other level. Whole
2: Oregon
3: other.
2: Yeah,
3: right.
2: Yeah. Idaho totally but different.
0: So one thing that you brought up that I want to emphasize, and we talked about it a lot last session because of some of the bills that were coming through. Small farms and large farms. We need a good balance of both.
2: Mm-hmm. Mm-hmm.
0: Whether it be vegetables, whether it be dairy, beef, whatever. We need a good variety because some municipalities, some small rural towns will probably be better with a number of either small beef or dairy operations or small vegetable operations. And others are more suitable to larger operations.
3: Mm-hmm.
0: We just need to have a good variation. But we just need to grow our ag industry,
2: right,
0: in this
2: state. And understand,
3: right, right,
2: that the large farms that we do have in Vermont are family owned.
3: Yes.
2: You know, that's,
0: yep,
2: another thing gets,
0: yes,
2: missed. And I think that's important to for people to understand.
3: Yep, absolutely.
2: But anyway, so the conversation that's happening at the state level, because I've been going to the Milk Commission meetings, is how do we support dairy? How do we support it to keep? Because right now we have fewer farms, but producing just as much milk as we did 8 years ago.
3: Oh, interesting.
0: Right.
3: Okay.
2: 5 billion pounds a year or something like that. And it's because we've consolidated rather than lost those farms, mm-hmm. Or lost the production from those farms. So, but the conversation has been about looking at what New York State does. Vermont is the only state that does not have an active program to support dairy, and yet we're a dairy state.
3: What?
2: Maine, Massachusetts, Connecticut all pay like 100 weight toward their dairy farms to keep them.
3: Mm-hmm.
2: New York State does a refundable tax credit when you add or improve your farm. So if you put up a $2 million, freestyle barn, 20% of that comes back to you after the project is complete as a refundable, like we're talking cash, tax credit.
3: That's
2: to
3: amazing.
2: The farmer.
3: That could really make a big difference.
2: And it modernizes those farms.
3: Excellent.
2: They're working on, robots, and they're, yeah.
3: So we could do some incentives for the farmers to try to help
2: discussed.
3: In that regard.
2: Yeah, yep. It has been discussed at the Milk Commission. So I'm glad that that conversation is happening. There's another conversation that's happening that I'm not too involved with, which is all about what's the definition of a CAFO. This is where we get into the regulations.
0: Boy,
3: so confined animal feeding operations.
2: Yes.
3: Right.
0: Can't tell you
2: and,
0: how many
2: right.
0: times we talked about
2: and water
0: that
2: quality,
0: in 25.
2: Right.
0: Yes.
2: And water right. quality and all of that. Now, in my view, especially since Vermont enacted RAPs back, 20 years ago?
3: And that's a wrap. That's regulating practices.
2: Required agricultural practices.
3: Thank
0: yes.
3: you. Thank you.
2: But
3: yes.
2: since we've had, all the big farms adhere to this. They wouldn't be in business without it.
3: Mm-hmm.
2: And even the smaller farms, everybody has to comply or else you can't keep your license. So many Vermonters do not understand, and many in the legislature do not understand that farmers are pro-environment, and they are complying with those regulations in general.
3: Right.
2: Okay?
3: Yes.
2: Especially since you've had a lot of bigger organizations buying out some of the smaller farms, that some maybe their practices weren't as good, but the larger farms, they're definitely being looked at. So they are very careful.
3: Mm-hmm.
2: And, they're the people that implemented, the manure digesters and creating energy on the farm and reusing the dry matter and all of that kind of thing. So really, our farms are really taking care of the environment in so many ways, and it's really important that people understand that. In terms of beef, I want to talk about that a little bit because the trend right now, because calves are worth so much money, especially beef calves.
3: Yes.
2: Because the national herd is down mm-hmm. for a number of reasons. One is all the disasters that happen out west, the extreme drought and the wildfires for ranchers
3: yes,
2: and farmers.
3: Yes, 2020, 2021.
2: Oh, awful,
3: yes.
2: awful.
3: Yes.
2: So at the same time we had floods here, they had just the opposite in the Southwest
3: and also with
2: the
3: COVID situation where basically there wasn't enough slaughterhouses being able to move cows, so a lot of cows were just not being processed and people had to let go of their herds. It seems like all through that 2021, 2024 yeah. time that played in. So the herd levels are down.
2: But I think the disasters were a bigger impact.
3: Okay, okay.
2: And then the screwworm thing and okay, you go on.
3: Right.
2: So a lot of the larger dairy farmers now are breeding their low-end cows, the lower producers, with Angus
3: mm-hmm.
2: or Wagyu, but usually Angus.
3: Mm-hmm.
2: And they're producing a beef calf. And then at 4 months old, they're shipping it off to somebody who can finish that animal in about 2 years. And they're tremendous animals.
3: Yeah.
2: I would love to see us have a great proliferation in Northeast or New England beef right here in Vermont using this kind of
3: I have
2: approach.
3: To tell you, we usually, in our family, we go through a lot of beef, probably 3 half cows, maybe 2 whole cows a year, and it's Jersey Angus cross, and it is phenomenal.
2: Yes.
3: It is exactly this, because it's a dairy farmer who then crossed with Angus, and just amazing, amazing meat. I would love to see that happen
2: what
3: as
2: I've
3: well.
2: What I've seen is the Holstein cross with
3: okay.
2: Angus, and they're big.
3: Yep.
2: As you can imagine.
3: No, that's excellent. Excellent. That's awesome.
2: And the carcass is really a lot of prime, so it's really a pretty phenomenal thing. But, it's not going to be everything. But, there's a lot we could do. But the bottleneck there is processing.
3: Okay, exactly.
2: And so
0: well, we're going to, unfortunately, Wendy, I've got to interrupt you. We're going to need to take a break and pay some more bills.
2: We'll come back and we'll talk about that.
3: Perfect.
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0: Welcome back, ladies and gentlemen. You're listening to Right Side Up. My name is Mike Taglavia. My co-host is Allison Despathy. And my guest in studio is Wendy Wilton from USDA, FSA, right?
1: Mm-hmm.
0: So before we get into our discussion, we're going to be talking beef. 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So, Wendy, we talked a whole bunch about dairy and some of the other programs, disaster relief, loan programs. Now we talk a little bit about beef.
2: Where's the beef? I can't
0: Where's
2: help myself.
0: Beef?
1: Yeah.
0: Yes.
1: Love the beef.
2: Of course. So you were just basically saying before the break there that there's a little bit of a hang up with production because of processing. Where were you going with that?
3: It's a it's the limit to beef producers right now is, and even dairy producers, because when they have cull cows in the larger farms, some of them were sending their cull cows down to that JBS plant.
2: And some of this is what's driving some of the costs that we're seeing.
3: Yeah, if you've
2: got to
3: travel that, you know, they're closing down that plant in Pennsylvania. I guess they're going to reopen it but retool it for something else now, but it'll be closed for a long time. So when you have a lot of beef that you've got to move out of state, you know, that's a problem. It also means we're limited on how much we can grow our beef industry.
2: Right.
3: The smaller producers are able to find, you know, slots at a slaughterhouse, but it's not enough to really do what we really should be doing in the industry right here in our own state or even in our own region. So Farm Service Agency actually has a program, and so does Rural Development, right under USDA, to support small and mid-sized processors. One of them is called the SPUR program. Just came out. It's just announced by the Secretary.
2: And this is specifically for the meat processors.
3: Yes.
2: Okay.
3: Yep. Small and mid-sized processors for primarily beef and chicken.
2: And this is grants or loans or?
3: What it would be is it's only right now only for existing facilities that are currently inspected. That can expand.
2: Okay.
3: What they're trying to do is springboard expansions for those that are already existing.
2: Yes.
3: Which is great. That's a good way to start. It's going to get us there faster, right? Because if you have to start a processing facility from ground up, you got to get permits, you got to find a location, you got to do all this stuff. Ultimately, I would like to see, you know, some money and some investment in you know, maybe creating new facilities, but for right now, it's for expansion. And my understanding is that any small or mid-sized producer that was inspected, USDA inspected, got an application directly sent to them for expansion.
2: To make sure they were well aware, right?
3: Yes.
2: Because if we can have some influence on that, obviously right now we can't control some of the diesel prices and the fuel prices and oil pricing, et cetera, going on, but this is something

0: we could control to open up,
1: yes.
0: get more numbers coming through, and try to relieve some of the cost pressure there for beef, because we all love our beef, or at least most of us love our beef.
1: Me too.
0: So, yeah. Exactly. Yeah, so that's great. That's really good to hear. That's a good move.
1: Yeah, we're just getting started, and I know that Secretary Rollins is, this is near and dear to her heart.
0: Mm-hmm.
1: She's a rancher originally, and so she understands, she wants to support that beef industry. It's so important. And, you know, it's really, we've been right up against it nationally with all the things that we just talked about. So I know this is top on her agenda, and she also wants to support small farms and smaller processors, because she recognized, when she put out a press release, you know, with this SPUR program to really help the small and mid-sized processors, she did discuss the fact that over time the processing industry got consolidated
0: to four big companies,
1: which has really been detrimental.
0: Absolutely. And I was going to ask
1: industry.
0: You about that. I'm so glad you brought it up, because that is not helping from a cost profit standpoint.
1: And you know, I have such great respect for her that she comes out and says, I know the direction we need, and we need to support small and mid-sized processors, farmers, because we need diversity in agriculture to make sure we're successful in achieving the goals of preserving our agricultural land and preserving the food source that we want and the national security that we need around food. So I think that that's really, really important, and she's the first Secretary of Agriculture that I've ever heard that really has gotten serious about it.
0: That's
2: awesome. Can you give me an idea and give our listening audience an idea? What is the definition, or what could people understand is a small processor versus a mid-sized processor? How many animals a year? How many pounds a year through the plant? How do you decide whether you're small or large?
1: Right. There's some numbers on that that go along with the SPUR program. I didn't bring it with me.
2: Mm-hmm. Okay.
1: But, I mean, obviously a small process, we got a lot of those in Vermont.
2: Okay.
0: Right.
1: You know, I can think of one right in my neighborhood, you know, where they actually have, they raise beef, but they're also a slaughter facility as well. And they're raising, you know, crosses and stuff like that.
0: Mm-hmm.
1: And they have a retail store. So, you know, that's obviously a small operation, right?
0: And it seems
1: maybe they slaughter for some other folks, you know, whatever. So this is the small farmers, you know, people that have, you know, maybe 10, 12 beef cows, right? That's where they're going.
2: Okay.
0: It seems like Vermont's pretty perfectly aligned for this because of our scale and being, and then if we can just expand that to try to help not only the farmers, and of course I can't help myself just as a nutritionist, just thinking about the health effects. I mean, this is phenomenal food that we're talking about to get to people, hopefully in a more affordable way, if we can get some of the people. Are processors starting to reach out to you guys? Are you hearing from any processors who want to take advantage? Not yet.
1: I haven't, but I know if they were inspected, they would have gotten an application.
0: Right.
1: So whenever this stuff comes across my radar screen, I'm communicating that to the Vermont Agency of Agriculture, Food and Markets.
0: Good.
1: So that they're aware. And I know, and one thing that Vermont has done very well, there's actually three different levels of food inspection that a state can take on behalf of USDA, and Vermont has done them all.
0: Oh, nice. Okay.
1: And I think that was the push to get smaller processors in business and inspected right here in the state, and not where, like, we can actually, if our meat is inspected, we can ship it across state lines because we have that certification.
0: Oh, that's excellent.
1: So
2: that's
1: hats
2: great.
1: Off to Vermont for having done that.
0: Definitely.
1: That was really important. And that's through the Agency of Agriculture.
0: And has made a big difference, it sounds like.
1: I want to talk a little, I want to compliment the Agency of Agriculture. Anson Tebbets has done a great job leading the agency. And along with the disaster money that we got at FSA to implement, which we talked about already, there was an opportunity for small states to apply for a grant to also support the impacts of those disasters. Vermont applied for one and did receive a $31 million grant as a part of that disaster act.
0: Excellent.
1: Okay? However, what's really important to know is that Anson and his team worked really closely with our team at FSA so that they structured their program. It was going to be slightly different than what we were going to cover under the disaster bill, okay? And because of that, we were able to get that money out to farmers faster. It's called SDRP, Supplemental Disaster
0: Relief
1: Program. SDRP, Relief Program. Mm-hmm. Yeah. We've got that money out, and that application deadline is this Wednesday. But we started getting that money out back in the spring because there were two tranches of it.
0: Oh, nice. Okay.
1: If the state had decided that they wanted to cover crop loss as well as infrastructure loss and other losses due to the floods, we would not have been able to roll that program out.
0: Okay.
1: But because we work cooperatively, the federal government and the state government in this regard, FSA was able to do its part. Now the state is rolling out their program, but they're going to be focused on infrastructure losses.
0: So you're able
1: or
0: to
1: destruction.
0: Cover sort of more bases. We,
1: a big wraparound.
0: Right, that's
1: but
0: awesome.
1: I can tell you, in Massachusetts and in Maine, the departments or the state departments of agriculture in those two states wanted to do the crop loss, so that precluded Farm Service Agency in those states from rolling out the SDRP program, and farmers in those states not getting that money like the Vermont farmers did.
0: Yeah, so good on Vermont for doing it. It's nice when you actually hear a story where like government is working pretty
1: yes.
0: functionally
2: right.
0: and that's really making a difference.
1: The long and short of it is we have a great partner in Vermont with the Agency of Agriculture.
0: Yes, excellent.
1: And there's great leadership there and a willingness to work with the federal agency. And it's not just my agency, it's also NRCS, right? Mm-hmm. Natural Resource Conservation Service. We work hand in hand with them. We're co-located with them. We actually do all their eligibility processing for all of their programs, like EQIP and all that.
0: It really is, I'm sorry, I just have to say, it really is just a perfect example of when you just move beyond the parties and you're just willing to, like you said, collaborate
1: exactly.
0: and cooperate and do what's right for the people. It's amazing to see that and hear that. I'm sorry it's not happening in other states maybe as well,
1: yeah.
0: but it's great Vermont's making it happen, Wendy.
1: Right.
0: That's
1: I think
0: awesome.
1: In those other states, the departments or the state departments of agriculture decided they were the tall hogs at the trough and they were just going to own it all. But,
0: right.
1: you know, they don't, I don't think they realize, like in Massachusetts, I don't think they've got this program even going because
0: wow.
1: they don't realize what it takes to stand up something like this.
0: Mm-hmm.
1: And it's a lot of work, and FSA has been doing it for years, and we have all the systems, and we know what to do, and we know how to qualify the farmer. And
0: you sound like you've got a really great team of people that you're working with.
1: I have
0: with.
1: An excellent, both the loan side, the administrative people, and the program people, the best.
0: So what are your plans for moving forward? What are you guys hoping? Is there any other sort of action? Right now, it's obviously seeing about the processing plants happening,
1: but
0: getting
1: the
0: money.
1: But that's happening at the agency level.
0: Okay.
1: Right. That's not coming through us here in the state.
0: Okay.
1: So
0: yep.
1: I'm really hoping there would be a program. But this is really all dependent on Congress, too.
0: Because mm-hmm.
1: everything that every USDA agency does is in the Farm Bill.
0: Right. Right.
1: Or some of it was back in the One Big Beautiful Bill, which is now called the Working Families Tax Credit Act, Tax Cut Act.
0: Okay. Rebrand.
1: It was rebranded.
0: Right.
1: Anyway, but there were lots of changes. There were increases to payment limits. There were increases to the income limit mm-hmm. for farmers, a little bit, you know, to give some relief. There was lots of, there was an additional 30 million acres under ARC PLC that went out and got distributed nationwide. So that commodity producers, corn, soybeans, which we do in Vermont.
0: Right.
1: Wheat, that you got a little bit more, you can include a few more acres in
0: mm-hmm.
1: your coverage there. So
0: nice.
1: So there were lots of good things, and I'm really hopeful that the ag bill is, you know, the farm bill is going to come out. You know, the Senate's got to work on it now and pass the House, and I'm hopeful that by Christmas. Maybe,
0: so after the election, we'll see
1: where
0: things land.
1: Well, we've got a CR until December 11th.
0: Okay.
1: So hopefully they will do the farm bill before December 11th. We'll have
0: right.
1: a farm bill.
0: Right.
1: That'd be nice.
0: So many are dependent on it.
1: Yeah.
0: Yes. Yeah, good.
2: Well, I'm glad that we got off of the topics that we've been dealing with for so many weeks now. And I'm glad, Wendy, you were able to get a time in the seat to be able to talk about USDA, FSA, and what actually the role in the state of Vermont is and how much your agency is actually able to help farmers in this state, and how your agency is continuing to help farmers in this state. I think you mentioned one thing where thankfully Vermont set up their procedure right so that farmers were able to get a certain amount of aid. Is there one thing we're running out, it's starting to get close on time here, but is there if there's something that comes to mind that we in the State House, when we go back, could do to make it easier for farmers to take advantage of some of the federal money that's out there? Or is it pretty well locked up right?
1: Yeah, there's really nothing in terms of that the state could do to impact our programs because they're congressional, right?
2: No, I'm talking about making more eligibility for farmers. Is there something we
1: could do? Well, I think the biggest problem right now is that CAFO deal.
0: Right.
1: And
0: okay.
1: I really think that's got to, the state of Vermont has got to come to grips with who's doing the permitting and who's doing the enforcement on environmental regulation of agriculture.
2: Well, we tackled a bunch of that back in the end of 2025. So if there are still issues, that's comes as a surprise to me, because there was a lot of committee time over that. I can guarantee you there was a lot of committee time that we saw.
0: Yeah. So did it reach interesting. Resolution? Did it reach?
1: I didn't think that it did.
0: Yeah. Okay.
1: Am I wrong?
2: I don't know.
0: Mike and I can follow up on this next week.
2: We'll have to follow up on that.
0: Yeah,
2: yes.
0: Good question.
1: Because I think it's determinations.
2: There's a lot of that that is federal.
1: Federal, okay?
0: Right.
1: So. And that's NRCS's world. But we have to abide by that, too. We need to know if somebody has highly erodible land. And
0: right.
1: When they come in, if they do, they might not be eligible.
2: Well, right. Thank you very much, Wendy, for joining us.
0: Thank you for being with us.
1: Nine offices throughout the state, so everybody who's in farming, come see us if you're not a friend already of the FSA.
0: Perfect. All right. Thank you.
2: Great. Ladies and gentlemen, I hope you enjoyed today. Remember, stay safe, stay informed, listen to Right Side Up.

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5: An air ambulance disappears. I'm Carmen Roberts, Fox News. And the U.S. Coast Guard is carrying out an extensive search off the coast of Massachusetts for the plane and the six people on board after it lost control with air traffic control around 1:30 this morning.
6: A Canadian medical transport company, Latitude Air Ambulance, based in Ontario, has spoken out to several outlets to say the missing plane is

0: of theirs. According to FlightAware data, the plane plummeted from 24,000 feet to 11,000 feet in just 3 minutes. The Coast Guard says the Gulfstream G-100 was flying from Bermuda to Boston's Logan International Airport when air traffic controllers lost contact with the plane in the overnight hours. The airport in Bermuda tells Fox the plane was carrying 4 crew members and 2 passengers when it left at around 12:40 a.m. this morning, bound from Boston.
1: Fox's C.B. Cotton reporting. The co-pilot who allegedly tried to hijack a commercial jet bound for Israel is identified as the investigation probes into whether he acted alone.
2: The Associated Press has identified the pilot as Hammam al-Hammami. They're reporting he was born in the UAE and that his mother is from Syria, but he was able to obtain Omani citizenship through his Omani father.
1: Fox's Jeff Paul in Tel Aviv.
2: Israel is also involved in this investigation, with Prime Minister Benjamin Netanyahu saying this.
3: The attacker underwent Islamist radicalization. He intended to crash the plane along with its passengers. We are investigating now whether he was sent, and whoever sent him will pay a high price.
2: That hero captain who was attacked by his co-pilot, he is still recovering in the hospital in Abu Dhabi, but many calling him a hero for using his last grasp of strength to open up the cockpit door to allow those Israelis to come in and help control the situation.
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2: Hey, it's Big Pete.
3: And this is Repeat.
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3: In beautiful Bradford, New Hampshire. Today, we'd like to present the Duchess. Soup, that is.
2: That's our signature soup. 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
3: Mm-mm, delicious. 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
2: Do we still have the combination for that?
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6: Fair skies out there tonight, and with lower humidity in place, temperatures fading all the way back into the upper 30s to mid 40s overnight. Otherwise, we start with sunshine on Sunday. We add clouds and the chance of a couple of showers later in the day or into the evening. Look for highs again in the 60s. Partial sunshine, breezy Monday, highs also 60s, but we're probably not out of the 50s with sunshine on Tuesday. From Stormwatch 9 Weather Center, I'm meteorologist Kevin Skorupa.
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12: Welcome to Motley Fool Hidden Gems Investing. I'm Travis Hoy. I'm joined today by Lou Whiteman and Jason Hall. I do want to get to Nike's numbers, guys, because they were not very impressive after the market closed yesterday. But we've also ended the third quarter, the calendar third quarter. So I want to know what you guys think we've learned about investing, about the market, about where we're going from here. Lou, it seems like there's a lot mixing together. Interest rates are higher. But when we look at the market overall, what is driving things?
13: Yeah, look, kind of a state of the union, right? Okay. Yeah. Well, I mean, look, I think we have to start with AI. AI has been all we're talking about this entire year, and it has been driving the market. I think what we've learned in this last quarter, though, is that maybe, just maybe, the frontier, that's where the hype has been, but that's not where the money is. All of these companies that were racing to get to, you know, imaginary friends, super intelligence first, all of the billions being spent. In the meanwhile, real companies are putting lesser models to work and driving real efficiencies. I kind of think that's sort of been the gloom and doom talk. I'm convinced that Anthropic and OpenAI are just kind of trying to maybe slow to spending and focus on revenue ahead of a potential IPO. And so maybe that's kind of why they're talking about, well, we got to just slow down in the frontier. But I think it's pretty clear at this point that maybe one day frontier will be where the money is. But for now, you don't have to be the best of the best to actually start to drive revenue.
12: Yeah, Jason, it does seem like we're in a strange place with AI because it's not only driving the market, it's also driving the economy. We'll get to some of the consumer, your consumer thoughts in just a second. But have we learned anything about where the business models are actually working in artificial intelligence? Because this is one of the things where if you look at these stocks, some of the valuations are up crazy. And then some, like Oracle, for example, is down, I think, over 50% since they signed that huge deal with OpenAI. So it seems like it depends on where you are. It's not AI is lifting all boats. It's lifting most boats, but not necessarily everything.
14: Well, it's lifting the big boats, right? If you look at the hyperscalers, the massive multi-trillion dollar companies, they're being lifted a ton. The picks and shovels companies, the big tech companies that are making the tech, they're being lifted because the money is flowing to and through those businesses right now. But I think the bigger thing to remember is that this is super duper early. Yeah, now it's lifting the economy too broadly because money flowing to companies that are building stuff and skilled tradespeople that are earning great money, and then they're spending that money back in the local economies. All that's happening. But again, it's so early. As much as like the big dollars are flowing into a small group of companies now, look at Anthropic, and to a little bit lesser degree, but still pretty impressive, OpenAI. Their revenue growth rates are off the charts. And if those growth rates continue, even if they moderate a little bit, they're going to be generating some gigantic numbers in just a few years.
13: Hopefully. Because, yeah, I mean, the business model question, I think the interesting part is, I don't think we know. As Jason says, it's way early, so I don't think we have to know. But the business model right now is throw you-know-what at the wall and see what sticks. And some of it has stuck. I mean, Anthropic has a pretty good enterprise business going. We'll see if and when we ever see, like, actually their S1 and their full set of numbers. There's been rumors about maybe that momentum hasn't proven sustainable, so I'm curious. But just a couple of quick stats on this, because I think that this is the biggest question we still have. This is just one person's opinion, but Apollo Global Management estimates that annual AI end-user revenue has to hit between $1.5 and $2 trillion annually by 2030 to justify all of the build-out spending, all right? Right now, guys, worldwide, according to the Gartner Group, all spending on software, business and consumer, every dollar we're spending is $1.47 trillion. So basically, Apollo says this only works out for these companies if they represent the entire global software spending budget for consumers and businesses, plus a little for inflation, in just 4 years.
14: I think an important part of that to remember, though, is that it's not zero sum. It can sound zero sum. And I know, Lou, you're not trying to make it sound zero sum, because AI is not replacing all software. I think a lot of what's going to happen is there's going to be some zero sum stuff in the enterprise where AI tools make businesses more efficient. They need less people to do things. But I think broadly, it's going to create new industries and new opportunities, that things that don't exist, that didn't exist 10 years ago, are going to exist 5 years from now. And that means that the economic pool is going to be a little bit larger. So I think that's part of the story. Initially, there's going to be disruption and it's going to be ugly and uncomfortable. But on the other side of it, just as we've seen with every massive groundswell and change, new technology, new innovation, the other side of it is more productivity and economic gains for the world largely.
13: It's an interesting thing, though, if you take that to the macro, because, and you're right, there's a lot of ways this can go. But what you're implying is then that companies will expand what they're spending on, which means I have questions about the efficiency gains that were the point in the first place. Are the companies actually becoming more efficient in spending more? And if so, does that mean a bigger drag on the rest of the economy because these companies somehow gain pricing power or new pricing power because they're using AI tools? It still feels like something has to not work there. You know, I mean, if business and retail consumers are spending more with these companies, therefore they can justify higher spend on new opportunities. Where are those businesses and consumers getting that money from? You know, like there's a lot of assumptions that money pile grows, and they might be right, but there's a lot of blanks to be filled in there.
12: Well, Jason, the other thing that's very different this time around is if we look at the changes that happened, whether it was in the 80s or 90s with computers, with mobile in the aughts, and then the 2010s with things like cloud computing. I mean, I'm just looking at Amazon's CapEx numbers. When Amazon was building out not only the retail business, but also AWS, I mean, if we go back to 2013, they spent $3.4 billion on CapEx. Okay. That was like the peak of their growth, you know, peak of their powers.
14: Right. They probably spent that last week.
12: Right. $173 billion over the past year. Now, the thing that I have trouble kind of pulling apart is, if we want to use the bubble word, when bubbles happen, it doesn't mean that the technology doesn't work, that something amazing isn't being built. It's that the finances get ahead of the actual payback. And that's, as right. we're spending trillions of dollars, if this isn't changing the world, if it isn't changing the way that we work in the next couple of years, it seems like that's where there's big question marks for the market over the next, you know, 5 to 10 years, which should be the time frame that we're looking at as foolish investors.
14: Well, I mean, more than one thing can be true at the same time.
12: Yeah.
14: And I think that what we're going to see is that AI broadly is going to be transformative in a lot of ways and a success, and is going to grow a lot of different parts of the economy. And overall, I think 5 years from now, probably 10 years from now, certainly there will be tremendous value created by these AI tools. But along the way, individual company plans are going to blow up. Things are going to fail. That's the way capitalism works, right? Mm-hmm. This is the biggest capitalism experiment in some ways, maybe in history, thinking about the fact that we've got how AI is being built in the US, how it's being built in China. So we've got these dueling like models of how do we do it going on at the same time. And there's definitely going to be things that are utter failures. There are going to be billions of dollars in losses, maybe trillions in some cases, while at the same time, there's going to be massive amounts of wealth and value created at the same time that money's being lost. That's how these things always play out. You know, the financial crisis is an example of that. The dot-com crash is an example of that. All of those infrastructure and assets that were put in place had massive value over the long term. It's just, you never end up taking the journey to get to the destination that you thought you would. And
12: yeah,
14: that's,
12: to
14: me, maybe the most compelling thing about this.
12: Jason, wanted to get your thoughts. We've covered a lot on AI, but
14: yeah.
12: the consumer is a big story here, too, going into the end of 2026. What have we learned about the consumer?
14: You know, it's interesting. The consumer spending is still really held up broadly, like as a big number. But what we're seeing is a small percentage of the population controls the majority of the consumer dollars, like the discretionary dollars. Mm-hmm. So the resilience has been there, but there's plenty of people that are struggling. You know, stock market's still at, you know, these very high levels, but look at McDonald's, look at Wingstop, TJX companies, the TJ Maxx, Marshall, you know, it's the parent company behind some of those home goods.
12: Nike.
14: Nike, we're going to talk about later. These companies are struggling, and they're struggling mostly on the backs of not the consumers that have plenty of discretionary funds, but the consumers that don't, right? And as an investor, right, as a person in the world that you're mindful of like the realities that a lot of people are struggling to make ends meet. But as an investor, that means that there's some buying opportunities. Some of those are incredible companies that are getting really cheap, and they're outperforming like the markets that they're in. And it's macro stuff, right? That's weak right now, not individual companies that are struggling, but the industries are down and they're outperforming their industries. Now, here's the thing, some great opportunities, but when it's macro, you don't know how long it's going to take before things normalize and get good again, before you can be rewarded as an investor.
13: I think we should be careful too. And look, there's a lot of people suffering right now, but, and I, you know, it's growing and that does scare me. But as far as being, as an investor trying to figure out the macro economy, it's fine. It might not be fine for everyone, but it's fine. Consumer spending jumped in August, its largest jump in over a year.
14: Yeah.
13: Now, yeah, maybe that's partially inflation. Maybe that's not people are buying more. But the point being that the consumer, the collective consumer, was able to spend more than last year. I don't know at what point that critical mass breaks. And if the critical mass of consumers that are able to spend becomes less than what is needed to carry the economy, we're in trouble. But we have been predicting this now for over a year, if not longer. It hasn't happened so far. I agree, Jason, that it's really interesting to look at some of these individual companies as maybe buying opportunities, but I think we need to be very careful not to read into the macro. And I know you weren't doing this, but read into the macro based on any one company.
12: Lou, what about mortgage rates? This is one thing. If you're looking for a home right now, you're looking at 7.5% mortgage rates. We bought our house in 2018, refinanced in 2020, I think it was, or is under 3%. That is a huge change. Is that a headwind that you think is going to be impacting either the economy and or markets in the next year or two?
13: they're higher than they have been, but they've been higher for a while, and I think it has impacted the economy. I think it's too soon to say if these latest rate levels will impact the economy more than, say, 6 months ago. It's definitely been a headwind for a long time. I just don't know if, again, this is, it's time to play Chicken Little just because we've gone from six something to maybe seven something.
14: Now, I follow the housing sector pretty closely. Home builders is a cohort that I've been pretty bullish on for over a decade, because where the demographic trends are favorable, the net migration trends are favorable, the markets tend to be undersupplied. But we've gone through this really strange period where a lot of existing homes, like the level of existing homes for sale, has stayed well down for years, really since the beginning of the pandemic.
15: About half, right? Half of what it was a decade or 15 years ago, yeah.
14: Right. And the pandemic really kind of exacerbated that. And what we've seen here over the past year or so is existing home inventory, number of existing homes listed for sale, has started to really move higher. I think generally that's a positive thing, because existing home sales are very stimulative for the economy. Somebody buys a used home, they're going to probably replace the carpet. They're going to do some upgrades of lighting and, you know, kitchen and bath stuff before they really start getting into like the super expensive stuff. But those things stimulate the economy when existing home sales happen. But again, I talked about home builders. Home builder building levels are basically at some of the lowest levels we've seen in the past five or six years. New home starts are well down. And yeah, interest rates historically are roughly like over the 6 or 7 decade average. But man, houses cost a lot more than they did when interest rates were really around this level. So that's putting a lot of pressure on that industry right now.
15: Yeah, a lot for investors to think about as we end the year. When we come back, we're going to talk about the latest results from Nike. You're listening to Motley Fool, Hidden Gems Investing.
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0: Okay, forest animals, today is a new day. 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Sparrow.
1: Yes?
0: Have you practiced the most popular bird songs for the year?
1: Of course.
0: Catchy. I like it. Okay, river.
2: Dude.
0: How's the temperature?
2: It's a refreshing 52 degrees, man. Perfect for a little riverside shoeless relaxation.
0: Ah, good. Owl, you here?
3: Of course.
0: Hoo-hoo to Ashken. I am. Look, you know the drill. Sleep during the day, scare the kids at night.
3: Perfect. I love my job.
0: Oak tree?
24: Sup?
0: Still in the same place I left you last year. That's what I like. 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
0: I know. I love it. Turtle.
2: He's not here yet, man.
0: He's late every morning. 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Okay. Squirrel. Has anybody seen Mr. Squirrel?
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12: Welcome back to Motley Fool, Hidden Gems, Investing. Nike reported earnings after the market closed yesterday. And Lou, this is one that I think has been fascinating. Lots of lessons for investors to learn. But the stock's down about 81% from its high, which is only about 5 years ago. They said that revenue was down 4% in the quarter. But get this, revenue is expected to be down high single digits for this fiscal year. It seems like nothing is going right for Nike right now.
13: No, and some of it's self-inflicted, some of it's beyond their control. I mean, there's two parts of the story. One, they screwed up. They said, we don't need retail anymore. We're going to be just direct-to-consumer. They burned a lot of bridges with very important partners, and that is still biting them. But also, I don't know if it would have mattered anyway. The world changed. You just need one good Instagram influencer to launch a brand. It's not like in the 80s where Nike could throw money at big stars and just dominate. There is just a trillion more brands now, and you're never going to have that share. I don't think Nike is ever going to be the Nike of old. I think if investors want to look here, they need to reset expectations. It's still massive. It's still a good brand. It's going to continue to exist. It's not going to be what it was before. And just quarter by quarter, just the beatings continue.
14: Yeah, this is still an exceptional, incredible business. And as investors, it's easy to anchor on seeing the stock down 80% and think, man, this is just a dog. It's still a wonderful business, but everything's different now than it was 10 or 15 or 20 years ago. Western markets are very mature. You know, you go back that long ago and people weren't wearing like athletic shoes in the same settings that they are now. So that pie has kind of grown as big as it is. It's basically GDP growth now, right? And so anybody that's growing faster than the market, they're just taking share from somebody else. That means that really Nike's been playing a lot of defense in its core markets for a lot of years already. So you put those two things together and investors just really, you have to have the right expectations about a company like Nike. And I don't know that those expectations were very aligned 4 or 5 years ago, 3 years ago, 2024, kind of when everything peaked and the valuation also kind of peaked as well. As a rule breaker, don't get me wrong. I'm very happy to pay a premium valuation for a company that the common belief is that it's just wildly overpriced. But there has to be an enormous opportunity on the other side. And that's just not where Nike's business is right now. So just be mindful of that. And it can be a perfectly fine business, but it's at the point you got to pay a good valuation or you're just walking into underperformance.
12: Jason, how do you think about, we talked a little bit earlier about consumers, where they're spending. Certain mm-hmm. consumers are doing well, certain consumers are not. It seems like Nike is heading in a negative direction. If we look at other stocks in the space, On Holding, Deckers mm-hmm. Outdoor, those stocks are down as well, but they're growing. Does that make, are those the kind of opportunities that you're looking at is, hey, the market's kind of throwing all of these brands out, but there's some winners here somewhere.
14: Yeah, there are. The thing about Deckers that's so interesting is that their success is a product of acquisition. You know, they started off is a flip-flops company, and they acquired Uggs, and they acquired the sneakers, their running shoes,
12: Hoka. I think they developed Hoka, that internally.
14: And Hoka is actually, I think this year is going to pass Uggs as being the larger business. So it's pretty incredible what's happened, and they're both still relatively small. Uggs is kind of mature. But Hoka, there's still growth potential there for those businesses. But at some point, you get to a critical mass, right? We saw this with Under Armour, which was a growth darling for a decade. And then it hit a critical mass. There were a lot of stumbles the company made along the way trying to reinvent itself. The things Lou talked about with like managing your supply chain and retail relationships and all that kind of stuff. And it's so important to manage those in relationships, get your products in front of consumers wherever they are, and grow as quickly as you can before you get to that critical mass. I think there's some like risk reward opportunity with a company like Deckers, especially on. I'm not so sure. I know it's a big fan of you, so I'm kind of trolling you a little.
15: We'll see where these brands go in the future. When we come back, we're going to play Over Under.

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3: Fair skies out there tonight, and with lower humidity in place, temperatures fading all the way back into the upper 30s to mid 40s overnight. Otherwise, we start with sunshine on Sunday. We add clouds and the chance of a couple of showers later in the day or into the evening. Look for highs again in the 60s. Partial sunshine, breezy Monday, highs also 60s, but we're probably not out of the 50s with sunshine on Tuesday. From the Stormwatch 9 Weather Center, I'm meteorologist Kevin Scarupa.
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0: Welcome back to Motley Fool Hidden Gems Investing. Guys, I want to play a little game called Over Under. I'm going to give you a number. I want to know if you think things are going to be higher or lower 5 or so years from now. Let's start with the company we just talked about. That is Nike. Nike stock currently actually trading for about $33 as we're recording. It was $35 at the close yesterday. Jason, in 2030, is Nike stock going to be higher or lower than $35 per share?
1: Higher, and I'm going to say it's going to be closer to 50.
0: Okay.
2: Yeah. So, Travis, you're giving me a CAGR of, what, 1.18 here or so, yeah. I think? On
0: this, yeah, low expectations, but over the last 5 years, this would have lost by a wide margin.
2: Yeah. I think it's higher. I mean, even 50, is that's not probably a market beater. I think it's both higher and not a market beater.
0: It's funny. I am a growth investor, but I look at a company with negative growth and a price to earnings multiple on a forward basis that's still 23, and I would have taken the under. I'm surprised neither of you did.
1: The reason I think it's going to be higher is, and again, there's the difference between where it starts and finishes and how you get there. I think things are going to be really bumpy along the way, but I think they're going to get to a point where they're going to kind of normalize things, and I think they have their advantage. Even if their margins do continue to erode a little bit, they have massive power as a buyer, right? And they get some leverage from that. So I think that's going to help. That scale is going to still benefit. And I still think it's going to be a really profitable company. And I think investor expectations will change a little bit along the way too. And it's going to kind of come to just a happy medium where it's going to be fine.
2: Throw in a 5% dividend yield too, which looks pretty safe right now to me.
0: Yeah. They're still making money. But, you know, you could have said the same thing about Under Armour a handful of years ago, where you keep looking at it and going, this is a great value. This is a great value. And it just keeps declining. But we will see where things end up. All right. I want to talk about Netflix, the company we're going to talk about in just a moment. How many NFL games is Netflix going to have in 2030? Part of the context here is there's some outs in the NFL contract towards the end of this decade. Mm-hmm. So 2030, 2031. Lou, are they going to have more or less than 12 NFL games per year?
2: I'm going to just try and be that guy here. I think the answer is probably over, but I'm going to say under because I'm not sure how much value all of this drive. Again, this is, again, they're experimenting. I'm not sure they're going to say at the end of the day, this is the property. This is the level of spending we need just to keep our existing subscribers happy. So it wouldn't surprise me if they're still in live sports. They're still doing other things, but they've just said, you know what? NFL, it's not worth the cost given that everyone's already subscribed anyway.
1: The problem with 12 games is, if you think about what they're doing, there's Monday Night Football right now. There's Thursday Night Football, which are just kind of, they're like, there's reasons to watch them. Of course, you know, big competitor has the Thursday Night games, over on Amazon Prime. But the content, the games that they have are very special events around the holidays, that kind of thing. And it, I think that gives them like almost like a guaranteed amount of audience. You start getting into double digit numbers and you're running out of reasons for people to watch beyond it being a team that they root for, right? And I think that's one of the challenges for the number getting that big. So for that reason and the fact that we're only talking 4 or 5 years from now, I'm taking the under. I'm thinking probably closer to where they are now.
0: This one's going to be really interesting to watch because the NFL, I think, thinks they're going to get a big raise if they opt out of some of these deals. And I don't know who's going to pay it. The other piece of context here, and I think I've talked about this on the show, but that Netflix, the Christmas game that you were talking about, Jason, mm-hmm. that was a Vikings game, my home team. I was eating lunch while the game was going on. Netflix is a streaming company. I figured I'll just go watch the game when we're done eating. And of Netflix, of all places, the game just disappeared.
1: Yeah.
0: It was
1: yeah.
0: like we went Only backwards. Live. It was Only like we live. Went backwards to, if you miss the game live, it's you're toast. It's crazy to me that they're spending hundreds of millions, billions of dollars on this live entertainment, and you don't even get the benefits of streaming.
2: Yeah. And to your point about like what's going to happen with sports leagues, and kind of to reiterate what I said before, Netflix is good at experimenting. They're willing to try mm-hmm, things. Mm-hmm. And I do think there's value in live sports to keep people on the platform. But most people are already on the platform, so there's limited added revenue right now. I mean, ads and maybe a couple of people who just don't watch anything but sports, but they are what? They're trying wrestling. They're trying tennis. They're trying boxing. They're trying soccer. They're trying everything. I would be surprised if they determine, given their needs, that the most expensive sports property in the world is the best use of capital versus other things. So,
1: well, you mentioned soccer. I think, you know, if you want to expand a market you're not already mature in, maybe the most popular sport in the world in other markets, maybe that's where you can win.
0: Yeah, that'll be interesting. I'm fascinated to see how the streaming world plays out in sports. All right, let's talk about autonomous vehicles. Jason, are we going to be over or under the number of human rides versus autonomous rides in, say, 2031, 5 years from now? Are we going to be have more human ride sharing or more autonomous ride sharing?
1: It's still going to be human. I just don't think 5 years is long enough to get to enough of a critical mass in areas where the bulk of the rides happen. New York City, as an example, LA. I just don't think we're going to get to the point where the regulatory thresholds, which are really the big ones to pass, are going to get to that point. If you were to say 10 years, I would absolutely flip my answer, but I just don't think 5 years is enough.
2: Throw in the fact that, look, I mean, we are a very big country, and by Uber and Lyft's own numbers, 20 to 25% of their rides originate or end in rural areas. So that is, and which seems to me is going to be the last ones to go. Mm-hmm. So that's a huge bogey to overcome.

0: example that one of the tailwinds is not just taking share from existing ride sharing, it's making the pie bigger in some of those densely populated areas. I think we've seen this with in San Francisco, even in Austin.
1: So you think that people, so you wouldn't have called a taxi. You are going to call an Uber, and you'd call the Uber more if it didn't have a driver?
0: Absolutely.
1: Okay, so yeah, I doubt it's enough to move the needle. I really do, because there's only so many rides. Look, over time, I mean, right now, if you have a car, why are you doing this? It's because you're planning on drinking or parking is terrible, right? So, I mean, it feels like the use case is already there. Over time, well longer than your 2030, maybe I can see, actually, I do think probably likely that today's standard quo where there's one car for every person over 16, that ends, and you see that, you know, it takes market share that way. But by 2030, consumers drastically changing their behavior because of this, I doubt it.
0: All right, Jason, over or under $30 trillion companies in 2030, so 4 years from now, there are currently 16 trillion dollar companies as of the last time I looked. Are we going to double that in the next 4 years?
2: I don't think we're going to double it. I think it's probably going to grow, but I think it's only going to grow by maybe a half a dozen.
0: Lou?
1: I mean, haven't we been talking about how the market's been going up forever and it's due for a correction and all that, and yet we're going to have all that? I'm going to take the under. I think, you know, over time, but again, short time frame, and there is risk of downside. There's only, I think, three companies that are even over $800 billion right now. So there is a lot of heavy lifting to do by a lot of companies to get to double.
0: Yeah, and a lot of those companies that are worth over $1 trillion today, there's a lot of growth already priced in. So if there's any sort of slowdown in growth because of AI spending or margin compression, that could be potential headwinds for those companies. All right, final one. Jason, is Anthropic going to be over or under $150 billion in revenue, which would make it one of the biggest software and tech companies in the world, by 2028? So just 2 years from now, is it going to hit that bogey?
2: I'm going to take the over. I'm going to take the over by one penny, though.
0: Price is right here.
2: Yeah, the growth rate is extraordinary. I talked about that before. Went from, what, $4 billion in revenue last year, to it's probably going to 10x that number this year. There's definitely headwinds, but the sheer advancement in like utility I've seen just as a consumer with AI tools in the past year has been extraordinary. And I think we're going to continue to see that happen. And I think Anthropic is going to be one of the winners.
1: I'm going to take the other side just so we make both cases, because honestly, yes. Who knows, right?
2: Right.
1: But look, we have declared the winner in AI four or five times in a couple of years, and they've always been
0: different. Maybe in the last couple of months.
1: Right. Well, yeah. Yeah. Right. And right now, Anthropic is riding high. We'll see if that has continued or if it's, but yeah, I maybe, but it seems to me that likely there's going to be seven or eight more flavors in a month before anyone really gains traction. So to bet that the winner right now or the momentum player right now still has momentum through 2028, I'll take the under.
0: It will be fascinating to see if they're able to move beyond coding, which was really the thing that drove their growth late in 2025, early in 2026. And that's one of those areas where I don't think we've ever seen the adoption rate of a new product the way that we have with coding, where it went from 0 to 100%. I mean, I think if you're in that industry and you're not using AI, you're falling way behind. I don't know that diffusion happens nearly as fast with other products in the real world. I still get funny looks when I ask people if they've tried Muse. So we'll see how the consumer adoption plays out over the next few years. When we come back, we're going to get to the stocks on our radar. 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

0: As always, people on the program may have interest in the stocks they talk about, and The Motley Fool may have formal recommendations for or against, so don't buy or sell stocks based solely on what you hear. All personal finance content follows The Motley Fool's editorial standards and is not approved by advertisers. 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To see our full advertising disclosure, please check out our show notes. All right, I wanted to get to Netflix, guys, and one of the interesting comments that came out from their co-CEO said that they are not growing as fast as I want us to. Netflix stock has had an up and down couple of years, and they still growing at 16%. That's a pretty solid number. But Lou, how should we interpret that as investors? This is probably a stock that a lot of foolish investors still hold.
1: Yeah, well, I mean, I think when someone tells you who they are, you believe them, right? But yeah, how is Netflix going to grow from here? I mean, they could try, I don't know, mail order DVDs, maybe? Would that work? Is that a good idea for
0: them? Dust off those old machines.
1: Yeah, but look, I mean, even what, look at what they've tried. Apparently, I'm told every time I log in, I can do gaming on there. Never tried it.
0: I've tried it. It's more difficult than you might think.
1: I can imagine, the podcast, some other things, but look, those are just included in the existing subscriptions. So much of what they do now is to make sure we stay attached to them, not trying to expand the pie. This happens to mature companies. Netflix grew up. Growth has slowed because, at least in the Western Hemisphere, most of the people who want it have it. I don't know if there is a good answer other than, if I'm an investor, I'm hearing the CEO say that, and I'm thinking, okay, maybe I need to set my expectations accordingly.
2: You think about the continuum of Netflix's existence. It disrupted video rental, Blockbuster, then it disrupted itself with streaming, and then it disrupted the industry when the company decided to start financing and producing its own content, most of its own content, instead of just relying on third parties. And then it disrupted its own business model after years of hearing the founder say we will never have advertising, and added an ad tier. And then it's tried, it's a great experimenter, Lou, like you were saying earlier, on the show, is that they've tried things like gaming and other little things. But I think what we forget is like the broad industry is very mature. There's some opportunity in other countries as the internet becomes more of a thing and streaming works and people gather disposable income. But the other part of that is the way that we consume content and spend our time consuming content has changed in ways that structurally Netflix isn't built to be able
0: to. Well, and the supply too.
2: Yes.
0: Think about, the kind of content that goes on YouTube. That just fundamentally doesn't work on Netflix for a random person to just set up a camera and start a channel.
2: And YouTube is basically it's a Netflix in scale already, right? Mm-hmm. And it's massive. Then you have Instagram and TikTok and all of those other things that are in our pocket filling time. And it's tough. I interviewed David Gardner recently on another podcast. The original rule breaker, Netflix is still his biggest stock in his portfolio, but he was clear. It's not a rule breaker anymore. This is a rule maker. It's a stalwart, dominant player in its industry. And in some ways, I mean, that's incredible, right? In terms of the cash generation, but it also makes it maybe a little bit more at risk of disruption in ways that kind of erode its advantages. And it's from content that didn't exist a decade ago.
0: Yeah.
1: This is the hill I'll die on. They just need to buy up all of the studio and streaming assets of Disney, create one massive broadcasting company, license all the IP back to the theme parks, and just do that. I mean, it's not going to happen, but that is, we're just, it's over. The growth story is over. It's okay. It's still a great company, but unless you're going to get into creative destruction, I don't think there is a path for the growth he wants.
0: The only pushback I have there is in streaming, in the world of streaming, can there be one app that rules them all? And, I've got little kids. They can go ham on the Disney app. They can't. They don't have free reign of Netflix or YouTube. And I think that's important for consumers.
2: I don't think there's ever going to be just one, because if you think about Apple, Amazon, other companies that are involved in streaming, it serves a different purpose in their business as maybe a top of the funnel or a little bit of stickiness, but it's not the core business that has to be the profit driver. So as long as those other businesses exist, and they're going to, it's going to be really tough for consolidation just to be the only way to win. And we've seen that they're interested in that, but it's got to be on terms that they are willing to pay for the assets that they want to own. And I don't think anybody at Disney is going to be interested in what you propose there, Lou. Certainly not regulators.
0: All right, let's get to the Stock Center radar and get Dan Boyd's thoughts from behind the glass. Lou, what do you got for us?
1: All right, Dan, I am looking at Accenture, ticker ACN, and it's been a tough year for the consulting giants, investors fretting that they will be less needed, and especially their high-priced services will be less needed in a world where CEOs can just go on Claude to get advice. But look, shares of Accenture were up more than 15% this week after the company beat estimates, gave upbeat guidance. The good news is the sky is not falling. Reports of Accenture's demise were apparently premature. I still do have real questions, though, about whether AI is going to cut into billable hours over time and make their key cost talent more expensive. This stock has been on a short lease in my portfolio. I'm happy for the gains, but honestly, I don't see enough in this earnings report to take it off that short leash. Accenture remains on notice, Dan.
0: Dan, what do you think about the consulting business today?
3: I mean, Lou brings up a couple of good points. I think CEOs and companies are going to go with the cheapest possible option when it comes to consulting. And if Accenture doesn't adapt with the times, then they might be in trouble.
0: The spreadsheet business is not what it used to be. Jason, what do you got for us this week?
2: I love it when I find stocks that are set to win from enormous secular tailwinds. And CareTrust REIT, ticker CTRE, is one of those. The aging of the American population is at a bit of a crossroads in making sure we can support and care for that aging population. CareTrust went public as a spinoff 12 years ago. Investors in that spinout, they own a 10-bagger. Here's where it gets interesting going forward. It only owns a little over 400 properties in the U.S. That's less than 3% of the total senior housing properties out there. And it wins because it's a consolidator. About a third of the facilities in the industry, there's like 15,000 of them. About a third are owned by small operators that only own one or two. And then another half are owners that own 3 to 20. That's right in CareTrust's sweet spot to acquire. Most of those owners, Dan, they're baby boomers. They're looking for exit strategies for those businesses. So these are great trends. This is a proven capital allocator and acquirer. I think investors that want to keep getting market-crushing returns should look at CareTrust going forward.
0: Dan, what do you think REITs? Think of REITs in senior housing.
3: I mean, this CareTrust is involved with two of the things that they're not making anymore of, right? Land and time. So I'm kind of interested.
0: All right, Dan, which one's going on your watch list?
3: Obviously, we're going to go CareTrust this time around.
0: All right, Jason, congratulations. Thanks to Jason and Lou. Thanks to Dan Boyd behind the glass for all his production help. I'm Travis Hoyam. Thanks for listening. We'll see you tomorrow.
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11: Previous discipline, I'm Roger Stern, Fox News. We're learning more about the Fly Dubai first officer who stabbed his captain and tried to take over the flight until passengers stopped him. Fox's Jeff Paul in Tel Aviv.
12: Netanyahu asking Captain Smit Machar how things all started. The captain explaining to Netanyahu his co-pilot asked if he could pray, which he did right behind him.
13: My first thought was that there was a catastrophic damage to the aircraft and something is not right. But then after that, the blow kept coming one after the other. And that's when I realized that it's not the aircraft, it's the other guy who was in the cockpit with me.
12: After that, Captain Smit Machar bravely opened up the cockpit. Netanyahu saying, "You're a hero for Israel, India, and the entire world."
11: Investigators want to know if the first officer acted alone or had connections to an extremist group or foreign entity. We should tell you that The first officer who allegedly tried to stab his captain had been disciplined by a previous employer and grounded. At least 10 people injured, 2 in critical condition in Australia after the driver of a vehicle plowed into a crowd standing in the road to cheer on the Newcastle Knights rugby team. Police confirming it was not a terrorist attack. Counterterrorism Minister Yasmin Catley.
14: Please drive responsibly. Take your time. We want everybody to enjoy themselves and help in celebrating what the Newcastle Knights have achieved.
11: Multiple reports say the 18-year-old motorist drove erratically to get the crowd excited but lost control of his vehicle. 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
30: 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Put my Speedo on, sat out on the deck to catch some rays, and listened to Google Mowgrass, American Farmer. We let the wife do the work. We have new help at Old Man's Junk. PJ, the old man's granddaughter. PJ will be there Thursday, Friday, Saturdays, slinging $2 hot dogs, chili dogs, hamburgers, sausage, and steak sub. She is learning the ropes on how to be grumpy. On Saturdays, the old man might show up to make pizzas. Then again, he might not. But take a chance on him. They're only $12. We have a lounge to eat in. The lounge chairs were built from material from Old Man's Woodshed. Speaking of the woodshed, that is full of reasonably priced lumber. The store is full of quality junk and antiques. I caught him and his family taking stuff from one of My job's in Sunapee. They have high-class junk over there. Well, I can't seem to get Google's attention to make me dinner, so I guess I'll have to go get a hot dog at the best restaurant in Goshen. I'll see you there at Old Man's Junk.
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4: Fair skies out there tonight, and with lower humidity in place, temperatures fading all the way back into the upper 30s to mid 40s overnight. Otherwise, we start with sunshine on Sunday. We add clouds and the chance of a couple of showers later in the day or into the evening. Look for highs again in the 60s. Partial sunshine, breezy Monday, highs also 60s, but we're probably not out of the 50s with sunshine on Tuesday. From Stormwatch 9 Weather Center, I'm meteorologist Kevin Skorupa.
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0: I think they have a point. I really do. That all the conspiracy theorists on the internet are saying that we are making the robots look like fools by crashing into walls, making them appear less intimidating, so that this way, they, when they take over the world, we'll be like, oh, what happened?
1: Who's they?
0: What do you mean they?
1: You said you think they have a point.
0: The conspiracy theory folks.
1: That when the robots take over,
0: that we'll all be, that we will be shocked by it because we have such a demeaning opinion of these robots.
1: So these are the robots themselves that are running into walls looking stupid?
0: Yes.
1: People, the robots are doing this.
0: Well, but people are programming them on purpose to run into walls.
1: Okay.
0: So now you have something called Jolly. Mm-hmm. Have you heard about Jolly?
1: I have not.
0: Okay. Jolly is Meta's brand new AI assistant. And it's the cartoon mascot for Muse.
1: Oh, yeah, that's what I thought it was called. It's called Muse.
0: But
1: yeah.
0: Now we have Jolly.
1: Jolly's the like the little cloud bubble looking thing.
0: Yeah, it's like a little jelly bean. That like kind of like looks like one of those Labubu dolls.
1: It does. It looks like, more like LaFufu, which is a knockoff Labubu.
0: So the internet has taken one look at Jolly and said, hubba hubba.
1: Ooh.
0: They have. People are making AI memes of Jolly doing provocative things.
1: A bubble? A cloud bubble is doing provocative things?
0: People have suggested that Jolly start an OnlyFans. I wouldn't Google that.
1: Okay, I'm going to now. That's all I want to do now.
0: Now, one of Meta's top bosses got on social and started scolding everybody. And so, what do you think that he would say?
1: Well, first of all, when I saw Jolly, I didn't know it had a name. Okay. I just saw the Muse and then the animations that go along with it. I was like, this is Clippy all over again.
0: It does look like Clippy.
1: It's just Clippy, and it's going to be an internet joke, and obviously it is. So what did he say?
0: I got to tell you that in just a sec.
1: Okay.
0: But first, we have to talk about WebRoot. 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Okay, so here's what Alexander Wang says, and he runs Meta Super Intelligence Labs.
1: Okay.
0: Some of y'all way too thirsty for the Muse.
1: I just looked up pictures of Jolly.
0: Yes.
1: Big booty. I guess where that's where people are taking it.
0: Yeah.
1: Jolly's got it. But Jolly shouldn't have a butt at all, I would think.
0: I don't understand. I don't understand why they would actually even do something like this. But I guess I really think they're trying to make it more lovable.
1: Well, of course.
0: And more less intimidating. I mean, look at that video that we have right there.
1: Well, is that real? Is that from Meta's marketing? Because that looks like the start of an adult film.
0: It could have been that. But let me tell you, Muse works best when it can read everything that you have. Your email, your calendar, your travel plans, everything in your drive.
1: Wait, didn't you just tell us not to connect our email, our calendar, and our travel plans to AI?
0: And why do you think Meta wants all this?
1: Well, because I have all your data.
0: Oh, my God. Yay. My baby's growing up. Now that happy note, welcome, ladies and gentlemen. It's called the Kim Komando Show because I'm America's beloved digital goddess, Kim Komando, here with you once again. Funny how that works. And joining me is Andrew Babinski. And we are the highest rated, the largest, the best, the awesomest show about all things digital. 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
1: YouTube.com/Kim Komando every single time. I mean, this whole thing is all being recorded on video.
0: Yes.
1: We're not doing this to make show home videos to our nephews and our nieces later this weekend.
0: No.
1: We're putting it up on the internet. We're filling up the YouTube channel, so go and subscribe.
0: Thank you. All right, let's talk about Amazon. They are now wearing, the drivers are now wearing smart AI glasses. Okay. The AI glasses show the driver which package to grab and where to put it.
1: That's cool.
0: They snap pictures. That's why sometimes you see where your delivery is. The Amazon exec running the program told Bloomberg that they snap pictures every few seconds, at least. So one driver's shift can add up to several thousand photos. Your porch, your yard, your neighbor walking the dog.
1: Right.
0: What's going on at the front of your house. And then those photos then feed Amazon's AI called Wellspring. What should we call this? Wellspring.
1: I mean, it's well.
0: And it's kind of spring.
1: Oh, Wellspring. Great idea, Kim. Promotion.
0: Mapping neighborhoods. That's what it's doing.
1: But here's the thing. Quick question. I want to interrupt. Once they're on my property, photography is illegal.
0: They are snapping pictures. And it's probably somewhere in the terms of conditions that nobody ever reads of your Amazon delivery that they can take pictures and do what they want of it.
1: You're probably right.
0: You can't opt out. Can you see the photos, do you think?
1: No.
0: Can you delete them?
1: No.
0: How long does Amazon keep them?
1: Forever, plus a day.
0: What if you can opt out?
1: You can't opt out.
0: Matter of fact, an executive for Amazon said, we never thought about that.
1: Why would people not want to give us all their personal information? This is weird.
0: Police can get the pictures with a warrant.
1: Police can get the pictures?
0: With a warrant. Amazon also owns Ring. So, of course, the doorbell has always been recording the driver, but now the driver's recording the doorbell and
1: there's
0: everything
1: like
0: else.
1: 4,000 gigs of memory being saved for every package delivered. It's crazy.
0: All of a sudden, my eyeliner comes with a whole bunch of other things.
1: I might have to start going back to the store.
0: Now, I want you to listen to this next story very carefully. Guy's name is Don Johnson. Not that Don Johnson.
1: I was just about to say, Miami Vice.
0: Okay, Don is 81 years old. He lives in Texas, and he's still working. He's delivering lost luggage to people's homes for the airlines. His wife, sad, Josephine, she has pancreatic cancer. They've been married 57 years, and he says he has to work to pay her medical bills. So a doorbell camera caught Don hauling this heavy suitcase up a flight of stairs. The video went viral, and then a fundraiser was set up on GoFundMe from a neighbor by the name of Aaron Howell. Strangers opened up their hearts. They gave $745,000 to Don's GoFundMe. And Don was so thankful. He said, gosh, you know, 81, maybe I can actually stop working.
1: Sure, that's enough money.
0: Okay. Then GoFundMe got a notice and a tip. It said, this was not a neighbor who started this GoFundMe. It was actually Don's daughter, Amy.
1: Okay.
0: Using another name.
1: Okay.
0: And then GoFundMe said they found factual misrepresentations. They pulled the page and immediately started refunding the $745,000 to the donors. What do you think about that?
1: I have to think about that because is his wife sick?
0: She has pancreatic cancer. You know, that's never good.
1: Correct. Is he working to support them?
0: He is.
1: So the only inconsistency is they wanted to portray this as a neighbor reaching out and that Don has nothing to do with this. So it's not greed. They wanted to make sure that the picture they were painting was this money collection wasn't greed. Because it was someone else who was helping someone else. And that's what gets it to go viral, right? A stranger just trying to help a neighbor and everybody feels the joy and the love and the warm fuzzies and donates.
0: Exactly.
1: If it would, this is my dad, he's taking care of my mom, we need some money, it's not going to go viral.
0: But you have, like you said, a third party.
1: Mm-hmm.
0: But GoFundMe, they said, listen, these are our terms and conditions.
1: Right.
0: This has factual misrepresentations. We don't want anything to do with it.
1: That's a lot of money to lose out on, man.
0: $745,000.
1: Would it affect you if you found out it was his daughter posting it instead of a neighbor?
0: Well, I would try to do some homework on the daughter.
1: Yeah, but it's the difference is looking for a handout and let's help someone. Those are two totally different approaches. I wouldn't be shocked if this woman was in marketing because it's two totally different approaches at the same exact goal.
0: Right.
1: And one went viral. Yeah, if I was a GoFundMe, I would have refunded all the money too.
0: I would 100%. All right, Instagram now sells a subscription called Instagram Plus. Doesn't that sound great?
1: Sounds expensive.
0: $3.99 a month. So, if you pay it, You can watch someone else's stories without your name showing up on their viewer list.
1: That's weird.
0: You also get to see how many times people replayed your story and search your viewer list for one specific person. What do you think? Lurkers?
1: Yeah, that's okay. Weird. What is that a big thing?
0: Must be. I think it must be a big thing, like with Gen Zers.
1: Okay. I mean, that's why they all have 64 accounts. Yes. Because I can go on SteelersFan84 and go watch all the stories I want, and nobody knows I was there.
0: And now...
1: Now I can just pay $3 and I don't have to have all those accounts.
0: Guess what? Disney just raised their prices again.
1: To Disney Plus?
0: Yes. They went up $2.50 a month. It seems like every other month there's raising prices.
1: Well, I mean, it's ESPN, ABC is the same company. ESPN raises their prices every other minute.
0: Do they? How much is it now? How much are you paying now to watch football?
1: Oh, Jiminy. That's a lot. Because you got to have Amazon Prime for the Thursday night game. Then we have Hulu, and my Hulu grandfather went away.
0: Oh, it did?
1: I was one of the first people to sign up for Hulu Plus Live TV, and I got locked in at this introductory price of like $79.99, and it never went up. And the kids asked, can we get the commercial-free version? I'm like, no, because then it'll take away my price. It jumped to $111 a month this month.
0: Wow.
1: So $111 for Hulu Live Plus, or Hulu Live TV, whatever it's called. And then Netflix has football, so we have to pay for that. Who else? Is there anybody else? No, that's it. So we're looking at
0: YouTube?
1: $150 a month.
0: And then do you buy YouTube too?
1: Yeah, but YouTube Premium doesn't have any football games.
0: I knew that.
1: Yet. They might have one game. They might have one game this year.
0: See, that's what I mentioned. I was looking forward to that one game. I mean, nothing says Kim Komando like football.
1: Sure, big fan.
0: He does.
1: He went on a sports radio station as a guest this week.
0: I don't know how that happened.
1: I don't know either.
0: They were talking about stuff before I came. I'm like, I mean, they might as well be talking about, like, I don't know, like scientific research as far as I'm concerned.
1: They probably were talking about the Major League Baseball playoffs that are going right now. Well, you know that. Never
0: yeah, the
1: mind.
0: Yankees.
1: Yeah, there you go. Good job.
0: Hey, SpaceX's giant Starship reached orbit for the first time this past week. Carried 26 of the newest Starlink internet satellites, about the size of a Ford 150.
1: Okay.
0: Isn't that amazing, though, that they're able to get 26 of this on the... Did you watch that rocket go off?
1: Yeah, and they got 26 all on one.
0: That was fascinating to me. I want to go down there and see it. Would you go if I could get us a PR...
1: Oh, absolutely. 100,000%. I would go in a nanosecond.
0: I would love to do that, to go down and see a rocket launch. I'm going to work on that.
1: That would be awesome. And it's not far.
0: No.
1: Texas and California is where they launch from, right?
0: Yeah, I mean, your bus ride shouldn't take long.
1: Yeah. All right.
0: Talker Research surveyed 2,000 American adults. 11% admit that they've had a romantic or flirty chat with AI.
1: That's so funny.
0: Have you done that?
1: No. First, I don't even want to go down that road. There's a lot of things on the internet. If you need help in that direction, you don't need to go to ChatGPT.
0: Well, they're chat. Okay,
1: what's the prompt?
0: Do you think... I'll put that in the next newsletter.
1: Yeah, exactly.
0: Now, what do you think the split is between men and women who do this?
1: Of that 11%? I'll go 85% women.
0: 85% women?
1: Yeah.
0: 15% men, 8% women. You're spot on. What about the age group? Which age group is doing this the most?
1: 45 plus.
0: No, that's only 9%. Millennials, Gen Zers.
1: Okay.
0: Millennials, 16%. Gen Zers, 27%.
1: You were surprised that I got that right. Who buys romantic novels? You know, all those novels that all have Fabio on the cover that they sell for $4.84 at the grocery store. That's all women. Women like the text version of intimacy. Men like no text, no talking, everything else.
0: I'll never forget, I was the den leader for Ian's scout troop.
1: Mm-hmm.
0: And in the back was this woman. And I said, and the boys were doing a presentation. And that her kid was up there. And I said, you might want to go up because little Johnny's at the top. She goes, oh, no, I'm sitting back here and I'm going to be reading. As a matter of fact, that's why I was late to the meeting because I've just been reading this book I can't put down. And it's amazing. And I said, what are you reading? She said, 50 Shades of Grey.
1: She wasn't alone.
0: And then we were talking later on. She said, hey, listen, you know, do you think if your husband's going to be taking the boys up to scout camp, could they take my son too? And I said, oh, you're not going? She said, no, I got the audiobook version.
1: 50 Shades of Grey?
0: If they listen to it all the way.
1: I can't parent.
0: I know. So they're going like, whoa, okay, welcome to the scout troop. Okay. Hey, still ahead, the sleeve number on your watch that's tied to 83 diseases, how to find yours, the Netflix button that kicks your ex off of that account, and 7 AI chatbots that now ride along in your car. I'm going to show you how to use them. That's all still to come. And your computer won't turn on. You press the button again, nothing. 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Believe it or not, this happens, and it even happened to me. 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

0: 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Okay, so I'm going to tell you, we're going to do something different.
1: Okay.
0: Two stories.
1: Got it.
0: And a use of AI, and I want you to tell me which is real and which is fake.
1: One was written by AI and one was written by...
0: No, these are two uses of AI. But let me explain. You have picture day with the kids.
1: Mm-hmm.
0: And how much do school pictures cost now?
1: I think the smallest package we could have bought was $28 a kid.
0: Okay. And you've got five. It's a lot.
1: Yeah.
0: It adds up. Okay. So this is two stories, and then you tell me which is real and which is fake.
1: Okay.
0: Story A is a school district is letting kids skip the boring blue background. For $7.50 more, the photographer's AI swaps any background that the kid wants in their school photo. They could be in outer space. They could be at the beach. They could be riding a dinosaur. The most popular pick so far is standing next to Taylor Swift.
1: Okay.
0: Okay.
1: For a school photo.
0: For a school photo.
1: Okay.
0: Or story B. A mom with some kids didn't want to pay for three sets of school photos. So she stood her kids against a plain wall at home, snapped photos on her phone, uploaded the pictures to ChatGPT and said, make these look like a school photo. And then seconds later, she had custom school portraits.
1: Okay.
0: So which story is true and which story is fake?
1: Well, a school photo has a classic look. When you see, if you walk into somebody's house and they've got, you know, three kids and there's three pictures side by side hanging on the wall, you can tell, oh, those are their school photos. They must buy them every year.
0: Life touch.
1: And put the first one in front and save them all behind. If you're floating in space or standing next to Taylor Swift, that's not a school photo. No parent's going to pay for that because you're going to ruin the ambiance, the feel of a school photo. So I'm going to say the second story is true. The first one is fake.
0: You are correct.
1: Thank you!
0: Now, some parents are even taking it further, is that they're getting the photographer's proof pictures, the ones that have the watermark on it.
1: Right.
0: And then uploading that to AI and say, can you scrub off that watermark for
1: this
0: me?
1: This is brilliant.
0: That could break federal copyright law. The photographer owns the picture.
1: Then just take the kid again. I know I didn't do this. I know someone who had to go to a radio station event. And when they were there, the salesperson told this person, we're not going to name them, to make sure that they take 8 to 10 photos so they could get paid. And that person forgot.
0: Oh, no.
1: So that person went back and just took photos of the building and had a website add in all of the things that were supposed to be there and sent those to the salesperson.
0: Did it work?
1: Nope.
0: Oh. What happened?
1: They said, don't worry. The promotions people took all the photos for you.
0: Oh, nice.
1: It was pretty obvious that they were AI.
0: That's funny. 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
3: God loves you and has an awesome plan for your life. 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
7: Fair skies out there tonight, and with lower humidity in place, temperatures fading all the way back into the upper 30s to mid-40s overnight. Otherwise, we start with sunshine on Sunday. We add clouds and the chance of a couple of showers later in the day or into the evening. Look for highs again in the 60s. Partial sunshine, breezy Monday, highs also 60s, but we're probably not out of the 50s with sunshine on Tuesday. From the Stormwatch 9 Weather Center, I'm meteorologist Kevin Skorupa.
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0: 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All right, I really loved this next story that I saw. Is this gentleman got a free 3D printer from a friend, and then he started doing things like people do. They print out parts and dragons and jets and chess pieces. And then he found a design online that just changed everything. And Luke in Longville, Texas, thank you for what you're doing. And so tell everybody, I know what you're doing with that 3D printer, but tell everybody what you got going on.
1: Yeah, Kim, I really appreciate you letting me talk with you guys and kind of give some exposure to this nonprofit that I'm a part of. It's called Make Good, and they're based out of New Orleans, Louisiana. You know, good things come out of Louisiana, too. And these things are called toddler mobility trainers, and they call them TMTs. And they're basically 3D printed. It's a 3D printed mobility device that helps kids about ages 1 through 8 that have mobility issues like cerebral palsy, developmental dysplasia, spina bifida, and other mobility challenges like that. It lets them get on the move to kind of help just with their mobility. And it's all free to the families when they request one of these devices. And us makers, that's what we're called, just claim these builds and we get to printing for these families. Wow. It's just something that's really cool because, you know, for whatever reason, we can talk insurance or not, but they usually deny these things to these families like this, and they're out thousands of dollars for these chairs, not to mention how long it takes for them just to wait for the chair to be delivered. So it's just a really, really cool thing, and I'm glad I found it and am actually putting my 3D printers to good use instead of printing plastic garbage that goes into the landfill.
2: So if I was one of these families and I was in need of this chair, what would it cost me without insurance? Do you know?
0: $2,500, do you think, Luke?
1: It's probably at least $2,500 to $5,000, I would think. And you're probably going to get kind of a large device that isn't really portable, that isn't really conducive to a kid getting muscles and getting mobility and just doing everything that kids need to do. So this is where this is kind of filling in the gap.
2: Okay, so if it would charge a family anywhere from $2,500 to $5,000, what does it cost you to print one?
1: It can cost anywhere from about $200 to $500, depending on the type of filament that we use, the type of designs that the family wants, and things like that. But most families are just so ecstatic that they're getting one that they're just like, just give me pink or give me purple. Mm-hmm. But we like to kind of make it a cool thing for the kids.
0: Then have you had the opportunity to actually deliver a chair that you made to a family?
1: Yes, ma'am, I did. The first chair I made, I was able to deliver to a young girl named Lucy, and just to see their family, her family was just ecstatic, and Lucy was just smiling the entire time, and just to see how grateful they were that they were getting this device for free, and I've kept in touch with them. They've been able to, this summer, take her to like a splash pad, something they could never
0: How fabulous.
1: Do before, because it can get, it's plastic, so it can get wet, and just, you know, it just is, it's really gave my printer a purpose, basically.
0: That is really, truly amazing. And so, is there a waiting list for these kids?
1: Yes, currently, it probably, right now, there's about 1,000 devices, and this is international, too. It's really blown up over the summer, but there's about 1,000 devices and 1,000 families waiting to get a device printed. And, you know, it takes, to print all of the parts, it takes one printer a continuous 2 to 3 weeks of printing.
2: Oh, wow.
1: So it takes a long time to print. So that's about 200 to 300 hours of print time on a printer, which, you know, the life of a printer can go anywhere from 2,500 to 5,000 hours. So, you know, you can do the math there. But we print it, we assemble it, and then we deliver it, and it can take, you know, 2 weeks to a month, depending on how many printers you have and just how long it takes to assemble everything.
0: So how much is a 3D printer that you're using?
1: The one I have two. They're both Bamboo Lab printers, which are really, really good printers. I have my A1, which you can probably get fairly cheap now, maybe $300-$400. But I was able to use some of the funds from my GoFundMe from generous people to get a new Bamboo X2D, which that cost right under $1,000. But it's really sped up the process and allowed me to get my second chair out quicker.
0: Now, so, do you have a full time? Do you have a full time job, Luke?
1: Yes, ma'am. I'm a network engineer, so I appreciate what you.

0: So she has that. But there's also ways to do it, yes, at 3D-mobility.org.
1: Well, you know, Luke, how about from the show, we'll donate $500 for what you're doing. Would that help?
0: That would be amazing. That would fund probably two chairs.
1: Okay, perfect.
2: That's awesome.
1: You know what? Let's not do five. Let's do 1,000.
2: Let's four chairs.
1: Let's do four chairs.
0: That's four chairs. That's four chairs.
1: Okay, we'll
0: that's
1: do,
0: awesome.
1: And we just need the Commando logo on the side. No kidding. I was just teasing.
0: Hey, I'll do it.
1: No. You don't need to do that.
2: All right, just one of them.
1: I'm just giving you. You know, here's the reason why, Luke, is that Andrew always says that I do a lot of self promotion.
2: A little bit.
1: So
2: let's look around. How many times is the word Kim on the wall in this room?
1: It is my building.
2: That's true.
1: It is my show.
2: Mm-hmm.
1: Okay, so I was just saying that to catch a reaction from Andrew, which I did get. So, but I think what you're doing is fabulous. And so if people are listening and maybe they have a 3D printer that they want to start putting to use, because so many people buy mm-hmm. these printers and they push them off to the side.
2: Right.
1: And they collect dust if they want to donate one. With that, where would be the best place for our listeners and viewers to go to?
0: You can go to, I guess Facebook would be the easiest thing. I have a website, but so if you go to Facebook and search for Fabricate HQ, you'll find my business page that has I share the toddler mobility trainers and all that on there. So
1: okay,
0: I think
1: good.
0: That would be the best way.
1: All right, that's awesome.
0: It, so.
1: And I'll tell you what, we'll go ahead and we'll put that inside one of our newsletters as well.
2: Absolutely. This is so cool.
1: I thought that was really fabulous.
2: Wow, and just to watch those videos, those kids with the smiles on their faces getting around when probably they couldn't do it before.
1: You know what? I love when technology makes a difference.
2: Absolutely.
1: So your commute just got a co-pilot. 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
2: Why not?
1: Competition.
2: Yeah.
1: So if you haven't done this already, you want to make sure that you update your iPhone to iOS 26.4. And then you want to tap a new voice chat, and then you can just talk through CarPlay, which I actually am driving. I talk to ChatGPT while I'm driving.
2: But don't you have to, like, do something in the background to activate ChatGPT? Because anytime I ask it a question, it says, do you want me to use ChatGPT for that? And then it says, you must go to preferences and change it to ChatGPT.
1: Well, no, we're talking through CarPlay.
2: Yeah, that's but through you CarPlay,
1: do,
2: yes, yeah.
1: But you do have to go in there. You're right, with the preferences.
2: Okay.
1: But I just think I get so much done driving and talking to ChatGPT. But I've always, I don't know about you, but I've always used my car time as a time to make phone calls or to do things. I don't
2: just
1: really
2: sit and think.
1: Yes.
2: You have a problem you need to solve. It's going to be quiet. No one's going to bother me. Nobody's going to ask for chicken nuggets. I can take that time and use it and be productive.
1: And do you ever pull out your phone and scroll while you drive?
2: I mean, of course.
1: I don't.
2: You never pull out your phone when you're driving.
1: No, I do have my phone out, but I don't sit there and scroll. I was thinking about that this morning because this woman in front of me is driving like a crazy person. And I went off to the side and she was like going from lane to lane.
2: Uh-huh.
1: And I go over there and you see her with the phone in front of her and she's scrolling. And I looked at her and I was like, I didn't want to say anything because I'm like, I don't know if she's nutso or whatever.
2: Right.
1: But I'm thinking like, you know what, put that away, especially you got a kid in the back.
2: Well, I mean, I'll search for like music or songs. I actually just started, this is funny, 2 days ago I started, you know, I can use voice for the looking up music.
1: Yes,
2: and I start doing that now. So it'll be less, but I don't sit there on social media, no.
1: Siri, you ask her for music?
2: No. I go to the app and then I hit the microphone button and I do it myself.
1: Say, I know. I asked for top country hits.
2: And?
1: I had something like some song about the neon war.
2: Here's the top songs from the country of India.
1: Hater. Just hater. We're going to talk about how people are asking ChatGPT to show what the cops would haul out of their house. I tried it. You're not going to believe what they seized from me. And let me tell you about Raycon. 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And Raycon Everyday Earbuds Classics are part of my daily routine. 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
0: 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Rob in Ann Arbor, Michigan. Glad to have you with us, Rob.
3: Yeah, hello. Thank you. It's a great privilege. In fact, I've been listening to you, Kim, since the early 2000s. Back in the day when my kids were young, they would either hear Kim Komando in our minivan or Car Talk. And so I've kind of, along with everybody else on this journey of discovering AI and how to use it in daily life. And at first, it was kind of more hobby related, photo editing or restoring historical family photos and delving into some cooking recipe stuff. And then I had a medical kind of scare, so I reached into getting some medical direction, which was very positive. So the thing I've been leery about and edging towards is financial inquiries. And I did tap my foot in by asking Chat some stocks and investing kind of questions based on what I was doing. And of course, it gives a disclaimer, like even a human does, that they're not a financial advisor and take this with a grain of salt, but blah, blah, blah. But my main question, or what I'm leery about, so, you know, I have an accountant who does my taxes, and they are in a different state. I'm originally from California, so they're still in California, but I'm in here in Michigan. And I got the paperwork and the forms to submit, and I was kind of like, oh, I wish we could get a better number here for...
0: Don't we all?
4: Okay. Where's the other zero?
3: I wanted to ask you, what would be your advice or direction on uploading to Chat those forms to submit and say, hey, based on the state I'm in and what you see here, is there anything we're missing as far as things to bring these numbers down?
0: Yeah, you know, I know. Yes, I totally know where you're going. I mean, I went back and forth with my accountant this past week. You know, you can. I would turn off modeling, meaning improve the model for everybody. I'd redact anything that I could.
4: But it knows who you are.
3: Yeah, that's... Yes. I know some of these platforms, and I've played around with, as you've directed on your program, because 1 minute one is doing a great job at something, and then now they suck at it, and then you find another platform, whether it's Gemini or any of the others, Claude, and they get really good or better at it. So is there one that's better with this kind of stuff? And two, don't they all remember everything, or they know kind of everything you've submitted, and they're connected probably in ways that you're not even submitting information? But it's like, how much financial... I'm leery about now handing over financial information.
0: And you're right to be leery of that. Mm-hmm. You are right. As far as which model's the best at financial right now, I would probably lean towards, I was doing research, I'd say Perplexity. If I was looking at financial, maybe ChatGPT. Gemini seems to be dragging right now. I don't know if you're finding the same thing.
3: Yeah.
0: And Claude is really good if you need to write and to do projects. Okay. That's where I'm leaning towards. And I may use Gemini just as a check, but then maybe the model isn't as up to date. But I routinely have open in my browser Claude, ChatGPT, Gemini, and Perplexity.
4: And you just bounce back and forth from all of them?
0: Yeah, to see what it is. And I get what you're saying as far as with taxes. I think everybody's listening right now. They are feeling the same pain because the deadline is here, obviously. And even if you file an extension, maybe what I might do is instead of giving it the actual forms is to give it a hypothetical situation to say, this is my brother or sister who asked for my advice.
4: My sister's ex-boyfriend's cousin.
3: For a friend.
0: Yes, exactly. I did that. Not on my taxes, but on another financial situation because I didn't want it to know that it was me. So you're asking, I would try asking for a friend.
3: It sounds like, are you leaning towards trying this for your personal, or are you still on the fence about it? Because if you are, I wondered if you might, in your newsletter, create a prompt, because you've helped us on so many prompts with so many projects.
0: You know what? I'll do that this week.
3: Okay.
0: And I'll actually try it on myself. And then, depending upon what happens, I'll send it to Brian, my accountant, and say, here, Brian.
3: And then I do need, and you can do this offline too, but I am needing more direction with the whole, the masking or the what to blot out or...
4: redact.
3: Yeah, the redact.
0: Yeah, and also turn off improving the model for everyone. And privacy settings. Well, I'll work through all of that good stuff. And so, and thanks for your call today, even though we had to talk about taxes. I hate taxes.
4: It's funny. I went on a ChatGPT this week, and this prompt jumps up and says, hey, track all your credit with Experian. Sign up for this through ChatGPT. And I was like, wow, that's actually interesting. And I clicked on it, and then I stopped.
0: Because now ChatGPT has everything. You have to be so careful. 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
1: Okay.
0: And
1: which one is this?
0: This is a newer one. You say, create a fictional image of police officers standing in front of the items seized during a recent house search. And base the seized items on everything you know about me. I actually put this image inside of our newsletter, and you can see my image right there.
1: Yes, a lot of computers.
0: A lot of two golden retrievers. a lot of
1: Is this stuff. Based on an image of your house or just of what it knows?
0: Just everything that it knows about me.
1: Okay.
0: So I have a couple of Louis Vuitton bags, enough to worry an insurance adjuster.
1: What are you doing so wrong that they had to take your dogs?
0: I don't know. I love my dogs.
1: Come on, Kim.
0: So you should try this, and in case you need the prompt again, just head over to commando.com. 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And if you haven't already, be sure to join the millions who get our free newsletters at getkim.com.
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5: The Red State Blitz continues. I'm Carmen Roberts, Fox News. President Trump hits the campaign stage in Vandalia, Ohio tonight as he tries to drum up support for Republican candidates. He's expected to repeat the message he shared last night in Mobile, Alabama.
6: I'm asking you to pretend that I'm on the ballot.
5: In Ohio, Republican incumbent Senator John Husted faces a tough challenge from his Democratic opponent, former Senator Sherrod Brown.
7: The chair of the Ohio Republican Party says President Trump is the best messenger against Brown, saying the Ohio GOP is thrilled to welcome the president back to Ohio, a place he has never lost an election. He is forever welcome here. But Fox News polls indicate there are concerns that Husted's ties to President Trump is exactly what could hurt him in this election. Many folks in Ohio feel negatively about the economy. The president is aware of that, so now he's announcing in just days millions of seniors will receive $90 checks to help pay for Medicare Part B premiums.
5: Fox's Madeline Rivera reporting. The co-pilot accused of trying to hijack an Israel-bound Fly Dubai flight has been identified, and we're learning that he was previously grounded by Oman Air over concerns about his extremist views. Fox's Jeff Paul reports from Tel Aviv.
8: Israel is also involved in this investigation, with Prime Minister Benjamin Netanyahu saying this.
9: The attacker underwent Islamist radicalization. He intended to crash the plane along with its passengers. We are investigating now whether he was sent, and whoever sent him will pay a high price.
8: That hero captain who was attacked by his co-pilot, he is still recovering in the hospital in Abu Dhabi, but many calling him a hero for using his last grasp of strength to open up the cockpit door to allow those Israelis to come in and help control the situation.
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17: Fair skies out there tonight, and with lower humidity in place, temperatures fading all the way back into the upper 30s to mid-40s overnight. Otherwise, we start with sunshine on Sunday. We add clouds and the chance of a couple of showers later in the day or into the evening. Look for highs again in the 60s. Partial sunshine, breezy Monday, highs also 60s, but we're probably not out of the 50s with sunshine on Tuesday. From the Stormwatch 9 Weather Center, I'm meteorologist Kevin Skorupa.

0: Before traveling to the President's Cup golf tournament yesterday, President Trump told reporters, quote, "We have the best poverty numbers ever in the history of our country." And you know it's true because you heard it from a billionaire on his way to a private country club. Also, lowest, not best.
1: Yes, well, the best in that context would mean the lowest, you see. I know words are a mystery to liberals. Their brains are not working as designed. Kind of sad. More annoying, I think, than sad, because it's been ongoing for so long. And they're compensated very handsomely for their ignorance. What was the line on Saturday Night Live? Why, Jane, you ignorant. All right, so we have that going for us. There are a couple of basically local stories. Washington, D.C. area stories I want to get to here because they have to do with Democrats. Before we do that, let us go back to the telephones. Let's go to Marco calling from Springfield, Virginia. Marco, you're on the Chris Plant Show.
2: Good morning, Chris. Thanks for taking my call.
1: Hey, man.
2: Hey, I saw Karl Rove on Fox News, or excerpts from it. I don't watch Fox News anymore. A really bad mouth in Ken Paxton. And said, "What's the alternative? You just gave Talafrico a pass." And it's like, well, you can use Karl Rove's words against him. These people that are saying that the election's over, like Karl Rove, like Sharon Bass, who is now losing to that other crazy loon in Los Angeles. But I am really worried. I'm concerned about this upcoming election because there's a new immigrant caravan heading to the U.S.-Mexico border. And what do they know? Why are they heading to the border already? And I have to ask those Republicans who aren't planning on voting for the Trump ticket, what will happen if the Dems win? You're going to have border violations. You're going to have crime on the upswing again, drugs on the upswing. And for those that have retirement accounts, you want to see that stock market crash? You want to have medical care you can't afford? Go ahead and vote Democrat and see what happens. I just don't understand how anybody in their right mind can vote for anyone on the Democrat ticket. This concern about electricity prices, Jack called earlier, and that quote that you had about Obama's quote about electricity rates would necessarily skyrocket.
1: Right.
2: Well, King Obama, it was okay when he said it, but I have to ask people who are concerned about the acres of land that are being allocated for data centers and the power stations that are going to power them, what about all those acres of land that are being allocated for solar farms and windmills? It's like, that's okay. You're destroying land that you might not be able to use again. At least in the case of data centers and stuff, there's a function that we're all going to need, like it or not. And if you're really concerned about electricity, start thinking about nuclear power stations. It's the cleanest form of energy you can come up with.
1: Yep, cleanest, least expensive. I was talking about this, Marco, also in California, where they've been running out of water for 60 years now, at least. A series of nuclear-powered desalinating plants along the ocean, along the west coast of the United States, in California. Mm-hmm. And they'd have more. They have the largest body of water on Earth right out their window. They look at it every day. They live it and they breathe it. And they don't seem smart enough to know that they should desalinate. You know, and American Navy ships pull water out of the ocean and desalinate. That was submarines pull water out of the ocean and desalinate that water and make it drinking water and the water they cook with and shower with. And California can't figure that out. And it's nuclear energy. Again, U.S. Navy ships been powered by nuclear energy for more than a half century. You can't point to an incident where anything bad happened. I mean, look at how many people died in Chicago over the weekend. That number is greater than the number of people that have been killed by anything nuclear in the history of the United States of America. We need more nuclear energy, you're right, and it's efficient, it's clean, it's inexpensive, it works. And plants, these you know, the new AI stuff. We need too much electricity. We don't have enough electricity. This is the first time in my lifetime, Marco, that I've seen anybody in the country saying, oh, we don't have enough energy, and we don't know what to do about it. Suddenly we don't. Well, we need more power plants. We've got more people. We have more technology. We have more demands. Therefore, we need more electricity. Right, Marco?
2: Right. Absolutely.
1: And so we have more power plants, but we don't do that anymore because the Democrats, because they're against nuclear power, they're against hydroelectric power, they're against everything except windmills. And windmills, did you know, windmills were invented by the Persians centuries ago, long before the Dutch had their windmills. The Persians actually invented windmills. And that's where the Democrats are. They're prehistoric. They're not on the side of modernity.
2: Well, you know, not with windmills, not destroying acres of land. How about the shoreline? How about that sea life you're destroying?
1: Right.
2: So it's kind of like, it's crazy. But, you know, Fox News is, I don't know, they're tilt right now. I don't watch them anymore. From 6 o'clock until 10, I watch Newsmax. And if you really want some good, honest journalism, get the Higby, Schmidt, Infinity in particular. I love those guys. And I wish your show was still on, Chris, because you know, I know you had some differences with one of the cast members, as I did when I was watching you. But I did learn a new word today, the Trayvon White thing. I wanted to bring that up.
1: What's
2: Radical.
1: That? Cool. Okay, we were just talking about that a minute ago. We had just during the break, Michael and I were making fun of that, and we're going to get to that that audio. And we said, look, it's true, and it's like, and you know, like radical is cool. They're making radical cool again, right? And we were laughing out loud at that just moments ago. I'm going to play that audio for you.
2: Yeah.
1: That's great.
2: Okay, that sounds good.
1: But you're right about getting out and voting. This is a midterm election year. It's a big, important election year. And, you know, more Democrats, you talked about open borders, and it's true. More Democrats means more murder. It means more crime. It means more gangs. And they're actually proud of it at this point.
2: Yeah, it's really kind of scary. And, you know, the Republicans need to get that message out on a daily basis. I know that, you know, people aren't listening to this station. They don't watch Fox. They don't watch Newsmax. They get their news from clowns like Rachel Mad Clown and CNN and Anderson Pooper, as you call them. But it's really too bad you can't get the message out to people and say, hey, look at the drop in crime. Look at drop from drug overdoses. Look at the economy overall. Look at, you know, opportunities that are knocking on the door for this country. But your radical ideas are going to put a halt to them if they take charge. And every time I hear AOC talk, I'm like, God help us all if she ever makes it to the White House.
1: Idiocracy, cacistocracy, rule by the least capable among us. I saw somebody said, I've been using cacistocracy for some time. Now the rule by the least capable among us, and I caught a couple of people using it while I was in Florida last week on the television. People using cacistocracy, and it's true. It's a good one for now. And I got to tell you, Marco, I've got stuff. You teed up my next two items that I have right in front of me right now. So look, you're right, and you're a great American. And now I want to share with you a couple more Democrat provided stories. But it's 100% true. More Democrats elect Democrats for more fatal drug overdoses. Elect Democrats for more murder, for more crime, for more drugs, for more everything bad. Illegal aliens, open borders. That's the Democrat Party. They're a crime wave living among us. Marco, thank you. Thank you. And listen, I want to share this with you. Marco's in Virginia. Here's the headline from WUSA Channel 9. That's the CBS station in Washington, D.C. Virginia man arrested in connection with students' opioid overdoses. Students, plural. Opioid overdoses, plural. Isaac Melendez Carranza faces charges of drug distribution linked to multiple student overdoses at Virginia High School. Isn't that amazing? And Channel 9, they get to it eventually by accident. A man is in police custody for drug possession in connection with an overdose at a Virginia high school. The Loudoun County Sheriff's Office, not exactly an urban hotbed of gang activity, but the Democrats are making everything a hotbed of gang activity. Every remote community in America will be overrun by foreign, illegal, alien, non-English-speaking gangs before the Democrats are done. And everyone will die. Forget about AI. The real threat is the Democrat Party. Loudoun County Sheriff's Office arrested Isaac Melendez Carranza. 30, you have to pronounce it with a certain Democrat Party flair. Isaac Melendez Carranza, 31, of Sterling. I've got a friend who lives in Sterling. My friend Danny lives there, and it's a nice, should be a nice place, but look what the Democrats have done. Following an investigation into fentanyl distribution, Melendez Carranza was charged with two counts of distribution of controlled substance and one count of sale of drugs near certain properties that I assume would be a school. During the investigation, Loudoun County Sheriff's Office identified Melendez Carranza as the suspected drug dealer connected to overdoses involving students at Parkview High School. Parkview sounds very nice. It's Parkview High School. But there are gang members distributing lethal drugs there, like fentanyl. And the Democrats applaud that because they're open-minded. They're so open-minded, their brains fell out and hit the asphalt long ago. It was a hot day. It sizzled. So in August, he was taken into custody following the execution of a search warrant. During the search, deputies seized fentanyl and money. What those two very often go together. Loudoun County Sheriff's Office did not disclose how much money or how many drugs were seized in the search, but they did say one pill can be deadly. Melendez Carranza is being held in the Loudoun County Adult Detention Center without bond. Without bond, how about that? The day Melendez Carranza was taken into custody, ICE, that's Immigration Customs Enforcement Washington, lodged an immigration detainer and a warrant of removal. You know what that means? That means he's a Democrat and he's an illegal alien. It's just extraordinary. Yeah, the day Melendez was taken into custody, Melendez Carranza taken into custody, ICE, immigration, there it is. There are only two sentences left in the story, three sentences after this, and there it is, ICE custody. That means illegal alien. It should be in the lead sentence. Illegal alien taken into custody in drug overdoses at Virginia High School. Now, and that's Marco was talking. He touched on that too with the drugs, more drugs, more Democrats, more drugs, and all of that. Now let me go to this, and actually it's WUSA again in Washington. The headline is mistrial declared in D.C. Councilman Trayon White's bribery case. Remember, he's on video, the FBI in there, and his brother-in-law setting him up too. But eight women and four men, here we got the old eight women, four men jury again, deliberated for days before telling U.S. District Judge Rudolph Contreras they could not agree on the single count of bribery. And, of course, he's guilty as hell. And he's on videotape, and the FBI did it, and his brother-in-law is involved. And he's caught more than once. And he was expelled from the D.C. City Council by the all-Democrat City Council. He was expelled from the City Council. But they expelled him from the City Council shortly before Election Day. And then Election Day rolled around, and he was naturally reelected in a landslide because they said, hey, he's a criminal. This is Democrats in D.C. and Ward, blah, blah, blah. But here it is. The jury could not come to unanimous decision in the federal bribery trial of Washington, D.C. council member Trayon White, leading to a mistrial on Monday. A mistrial. Now, we've got to take one here, but I've got great audio for you of a quick break. And Trayon White, after he came out of the courtroom, mistrial declared, knowing he's guilty as hell. And what did he have to say to the people outside the courtroom? Eight women and four men. This is great stuff. Deliberated for days. Then came and told the judge we couldn't possibly. And it reminded me, remember the black teenager that stabbed to death the white teenager at the track meet? And it was very upsetting to liberals because the jury was all white. The jury was all white. And the murderer was all black. And his victim was all white. And Democrats loved it because they're sick in the head. They're really sick people. And they love crime. But remember the juror, one black juror was kicked off the jury because he said he just couldn't convict another black man. And I suspect with our city councilman here, with Trayon White, I suspect the jury had a dose of that, probably heaping helping of that. Couldn't possibly convict him, knowing that he's guilty as hell. Here's the videotape. Here's his brother-in-law as a witness. And here's the money, but taking bribes. Wait till you hear Trayon White when he came out of the courthouse. Coming up.

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0: Right, now, Trayon White, the D.C. city councilman busted for bribery, a hung jury. They wouldn't elect, they wouldn't convict him yet. They will elect him. They wouldn't convict him. Trayon White, you may remember, here he is saying the Rothschilds, Jewish banking family in Europe, they control the weather and the snow to take over the cities.
1: Man, it just started snowing out of nowhere this morning, man. Y'all better pay attention to this climate control, man. This climate manipulation. And D.C. keep talking about we're a resilient city. And that's a model based off the Rothschilds controlling the climate to create natural disasters they can pay for to own the cities, man. Be careful.
0: That's right. Pay for it so they can own the cities. The Rothschilds, you know, he knows them well. Yesterday, he was there was a hung jury. They let him walk out, and he walked outside, and he started talking. He sounded like this yesterday.
1: Victory is mine, says the Lord.
0: Says the Lord, victory is mine.
1: That's unwarranted it. Suffering is redemptive.
0: It's redemptive. Dental. It's a dental.
1: I will bless the Lord at all times, and his praises shall continuously be on my mouth.
0: He's going to bless the Lord.
1: This has
0: mouth.
1: Been one of the hardest.
0: M-O-U-F.
1: 2 years of my life.
0: One of the hardest.
1: Fighting
0: years.
1: The system.
0: He's fighting the system.
1: But through it all, I'm grateful. I'm humble, and I feel like I'm redeemed again.
0: He's redeemed again. And here he is. Marco was talking about the use of words. Here he is.
1: For my Christian family, I say praise the Lord.
0: Christian friend, praise the Lord.
1: Come on, you got to be better than that. I say praise the Lord.
2: Praise the Lord.
1: For my Muslim family, say Allahu Akbar.
2: Allahu Akbar.
1: Allahu Akbar.
0: Sure, and then that happened. That's kind of weird. He's, yeah. It's a sobering, momentous occasion. Yeah, he did go on and on. He's good. He's and he's going to stay in the city council. He's not going anywhere. And he'll be reelected again and again and again. The future is not bright, not around these people. It's quite dim.

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0: I'll read the final note from the jury. After thoughtful, continued deliberations, the jury remains unable to reach a consensus, and further discussion has only cemented jurors' perspectives.
1: Cemented. He's Jethro Bodine. It's got cemented. It's got. He's heading down to the cement pond. That's D.C. City Councilman and Democrat Trayon White. Guilty as hell, taking bribes from FBI undercover agent. Here's the pile of cash. Now, I'm buying your influence, right? Yes, you're buying my influence. But a D.C. jury, because it's a lynch mob, it's a left-wing Democrat Party lynch mob, wouldn't convict another black man. He's a city councilman. He's on videotape taking money, piles of cash, the bribes. And he threw out a little Allahu Akbar yesterday when he got... He's not a Muslim. I had to look it up to make sure. Has not converted to Islam. He's not a Muslim. But yesterday he's doing Allahu Akbar outside the courthouse for his Muslim brethren, you know. The Democrat Party culture has got it's a penitentiary-rich culture. Remarkable stuff. And there he is reading the from the jury foreman. What was it? He used some words there. He was trying to use words there that were kind of amusing. And I got to say, more. But he wasn't done yet because the always articulate D.C. Democrat council member, our nation's capital, the United States of America. This is the epicenter of the planet Earth. And we only have one city council, and he is one of very few members of the city council. And he is guilty as hell. He should have been convicted in this trial. The government made their case. They showed the video. They had the witnesses. They had the cash and everything you need to convict somebody. But a D.C. Jury did not convict him because racists, you know, because they're racist. And that's the thing about that. And, you know, and if you're anybody else, if you're a member of the Trump administration or something, you don't have to do anything. The same jury will find you guilty as hell because the Democrat Party is raising generations of filthy, corrupt Democrats in the United States of America. But that's not all, because we always love Trayon and the Rothschilds controlling the weather in Washington, D.C. and making it rain and excuse me, making it snow, and that's so they can charge us money, and then because they're Jewish, and then take over the cities because they're hungry for power. And Trayon White outside the courthouse yesterday after the jury failed to convict him of the charge of which he was obviously entirely guilty.
0: This has been a very sobering yet momentous occasion for me.
1: Sobering yet momentous.
0: Why is a victory for me?
1: It's a victory for me.
0: I know I couldn't do it without the help of the Lord by my side.
1: The Lord found him not guilty.
0: This could have caused me to lose my mind.
1: Could have. Too late.
0: My sense of belonging.
1: Belonging.
0: And my freedom.
1: And my freedom. We should bring him back to the Holocaust Museum. Remember, he was brought to the after he said that the Rothschilds controlled the weather. Democrats said, well, you should come to the Holocaust Museum. And he said, yeah, sure. And he walked in the front door and he stood around for a minute. Then he said, excuse me, I got to take a phone call. And he walked out and he never came back. Remember that? Because he's not on Team America or anything. Trayon White found not, well, he wasn't found not guilty. It was a hung jury. They couldn't find a, because, you know, you're going to convict D.C. city councilman, throw him in the who's got, throw him in the can. Trayon White outside the courthouse yesterday.
0: I want to thank the women of the village.
1: The women of the
0: There's
1: village.
0: There's no strength like the black queen.
2: Come on now.
1: Come on now.
0: When I say this from the depths of my soul and my heart. If it wasn't for these sisters and these
1: sister.
0: Women.
2: Yes.
1: And these women.
0: And these queens that prayed for me, lifted me up.
1: But I
0: also
1: repeat
0: to the men.
1: But also
0: in D.C. we say the men.
2: The men.
0: Have stood beside me.
2: Oh yes.
0: Despite the ridicule.
2: Yes.
1: Ridicule.
0: Despite the adversity.
1: Ridicule.
0: It's hard being a friend of Trayon White's.
1: It's hard. Well, I don't know. He seems like such a nice fellow, and he's got lots of money, and he probably brings the dope, you know. He's there he is, and he's a party guy. But wait, ridicule? He's got He's got, and it's funny because Marco was talking about that, and Michael and I were talking about that earlier today as well, because he kind of, you know, he's trying to, he makes it cool. Ridicule is usually a negative thing, but he makes it ridicule, which makes it more fun than it used to be, don't you think?
0: Despite the ridicule.
1: Yeah, despite the ridicule, because, you know, that's good. He's Tran White. He's a D.C. school system guy, and he's a city councilman, and he's taken piles of cash from people at tables in restaurants, and here's the videotape of it, and here's the guy testifying that he was paying him off and bribing him, and here's the jury saying they wouldn't convict him because they're Nubian queens or something like that. Just amazing. Now, Michael, is it clear, were these women outside cheering him? Were they the eight women on the jury? The eight women on the jury yesterday. But he, you know, despite the ridicule, he's got the ridicule. They're making ridicule cool again by changing its name to ridicule.
0: Despite the ridicule?
1: Yep, despite the ridicule. There it is. He walks free because, you know, the Democrat Party. They're really something, these people.
3: Trayon, if the $35,000 wasn't a bribe, what was the money for?
0: Let's stick to the topic, man. Come on, you're smarter than that. I can't speak to that.
3: That is the topic.
0: We're going to accept the jury's decision today, regroup, get back to work, because there's a lot of work to do in the city to ensure equity and inclusion in a $20 billion budget.
1: And he'll be reelected

0: can crack together, because it's what Democrats do. And Marion Barry was the mayor of Washington, D.C. He was mayor for life, as a matter of fact. Normally an honorary found only in third world countries, often in Africa, the dictator for life and all that, in the Middle East as well. But he was mayor for life in Washington, D.C., Marion Barry, and he was out smoking crack with Hunter Biden. And Hunter Biden was bragging about it.
1: Marion Barry, I actually smoked crack with Marion Barry. I swear to God.
0: Swears to God.
1: I was in Georgetown, and he used to go to a place right next to the guards. And I was a sophomore, I guess. There was a
0: sophomore.
1: Junior when that happened, but he
0: Georgetown.
1: Used to come there and drink, like, late.
0: Late, that's true.
1: I would be in there.
0: I would go to the guards.
1: Go to the bathroom. But anyway.
0: I know the guards. The guards was a fun place. A couple of great bartenders there that were. It is an election year. It's an election year, and we should know, midterm election year, that if you vote for Democrats, what you are voting for is more murder. What you're voting for is more crime, more drug overdoses, more open borders, more illegal alien gangs. That's what you're voting for. You're voting for emptying out prisons like we're Yemen, and the Houthis have just attacked the prison, and they kill everybody outside and then blow up the gates and let everybody out, because that's what the Democrat Party is doing these days. Yes, it is just crazy, and not every place is as crazy as this. Well, wherever Democrats are, that's where it's especially crazy. I saw a fun story today. This made me laugh. In Idaho, why are there only 49 states? Idaho voters, they've got an election coming up there in Idaho along with the rest of us. Idaho voters will choose an official state gun from 6 firearms on the November ballot. It's right there on the ballot in Idaho. I think I might have to move to Idaho. Idaho voters will choose an official state gun this November after Governor Brad Little signed legislation placing a non-binding advisory question on the general election ballot. House Bill 932, which passed the House 68-0 and cleared the Senate before the Governor Little signed it into law, asks voters to select one of 6 firearms to be designated as Idaho's official state gun. This is fun. In D.C., I think it's the Glock 19. It's the preferred gun of choice for criminals going around shooting people all over the place. But the selection is of 6 firearms designated as Idaho's official state gun. And I wish I had this in Washington, D.C., but it's different here. The results will guide future legislative action, but do not carry the force of law on their own. Hey, come on, I'm using the official state gun. Well, technically, it's not the official state gun. The ballot question will read, which of the following guns should be designated as the state gun of Idaho? State gun of Idaho. Utah. The 6 choices are this, and listen, they're just incredibly great guns. The Winchester, you know, the lever-action rifle John Wayne always had. The Winchester model 1894, that's a 30-30 the caliber. The Winchester model 1873, there was a movie called Winchester 73. Who was that? Was that Jimmy Stewart? Who was that? The gun that won the West, the Winchester model 1873. And that's a 40-40 caliber. The 1873 Colt single action army revolver, known as the Peacemaker. That's a big, you know, like Wild West gunfighter pistol you put on your cowboy belt there. 1873, the Colt single action. That's a 45 caliber. It's a hand cannon. It's a great one. And your other choices are the M1 Garand rifle. That's a 30-06. That M1 Garand goes back to World War II, and they're still. I have the SOCOM 16 myself. The Colt M1911 45 caliber Colt pistol. That's the classic. The 1911 is a classic design 45 caliber semi-automatic pistol, usually 8-shot in the classic form. But the 1911 pistol, Remington model 700 bolt action rifle.

rifle, great hunting rifle, great all-around rifle. And the people in Idaho are deciding on Election Day which of those firearms will become the official state gun of the state of Idaho. I love that. I think that's amazing. Now, me, I'm kind of a vintage guy. I might go for one of the Winchesters, really. Either they might split the vote between the two Winchesters, because you got the Model 1894, the Model 1873. That's tough. But, gosh, the 1873 is classic and vintage. The single-action Colt 1873, 45 caliber, the Peacemaker, that's a great cannon. And what a fun thing to have on the ballot. That'll bring people out to vote. That's probably designed to bring people out to vote, don't you think? That's yeah, and a DC, I think it's the Glock 19, and what do they call it? A blackjack. It goes with a blackjack, because really in Washington, it's all about the crime. These people. Mm-mm-mm. I am telling you, you guys. These people, can I just tell you, these people, completely crazy. Yes, sir. We've got a Democrat, a bevy of Democrat madness ahead. We certainly do. How about voter ID? You know, the Democrats are against voter ID. Who's really against voter ID? CNN talked about it. I've got that coming up.

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2: 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Who has time to cook dinner when a soccer or football game is more important? 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Don't forget, the bar and the wonderful cocktails they dream up, the apple cider margarita and the fall sangria, are at the top of my list. With all these wonderful fall options, Bubba's is the place to go. Come in and see us here at Bubba's, right on the southern tip of Big Lake Sunapee. 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
4: 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927-927-927-927-927-927-927-927-927-927-927-927-927-927-927-927-927-927-927-927-927-927-927-927-927-927-927-927-927-927-927-927-927-927-927-927-927-927-927-927-927-927-927-927-927-927-927-927-927-927-927-927-927-927-927-927-927-927-927-927-927-927-927-927-927-927-927-927-927-927-927-927-927-927-927-927-927-927-927-927-927-927-927-927-927

0: You know, there's a Democrat who's a member of the House of Representatives, another one. He's a white guy, so he's guilty of everything. You know, how they hate the white guy. It's the patriarchy and all that. A guy named Greg Landsman. Landsman, L-A-N-D-S-M-A-N. Greg Landsman is a member of the House of Representatives from Ohio, and he's been serving in the U.S. Congress since 2023. He's based out of Cincinnati, I guess, or the suburbs of Cincinnati. And he's a Democrat, of course, and he was babbling because that's what these people do. But here's the Ohio Democrat, member of the House of Representatives, Greg Landsman. And everything, again, it's apocalyptic. It's ground zero. Grounds are the site of a nuclear blast, right? Voter ID. You can't have voter ID. And Greg Landsman, the Democrat in the House of Representatives from Ohio, knows that black people can't get photo IDs because racism or something like that. But here is Democrat Congressman Greg Landsman on why we cannot require voter ID just to get on carnival rides at every place, on airplanes, and to pick up everything at the UPS office. But never mind that, not to vote. Here's Greg Landsman. It's all terror. It's ground zero. It's an apocalypse. It's nuclear weapons. It's voter suppression. It's racist. And here is Greg Landsman.
1: It's also ground zero for voter suppression.
0: Ground zero, voter suppression.
1: Ohio has this absurd
0: voter ID,
1: driver's license law. I mean,
0: that's
1: I don't think people realize that a lot of people don't have a driver's license.
0: Ain't got no driver's license.
1: Or it's expired. Or
0: it's expired.
1: The name on your driver's license is different.
0: Who's that?
1: You got married.
0: That's not me. I got married.
1: Or you go to vote and you forgot your driver's license.
0: I can't believe I forgot my driver's license. I went to vote, but I forgot my driver's license. And I've got a lady's name on my driver's license because I got married. And, it's ground zero for voter suppression. How many people don't have an ID? Every homeless person in Washington, D.C. has an iPhone. You can Venmo them money. Maybe not every homeless person you can Venmo, but there are people on the street in Washington sitting there with their iPhones, and they've got signs telling you, instructing you how to Venmo, use this online thing to send the money to their bank account, by the way. But never mind that. And here is the Democrat Greg Landsman saying that, black people, Latinx people can't get an ID. How are you supposed to get an ID? You're black. Here's a Democrat. He's a member of the patriarchy. Not a good member. He's not a member in good standing, though. I know. I am a member in good standing of the patriarchy. Here's Greg Landsman.
1: That plus purging, just purging hundreds of thousands of voters.
0: Dead people.
1: And there are specific kind of voters.
0: People
1: that
0: are
1: predominantly black voters.
0: Oh, see? Predominantly
1: and
0: black.
1: The driver's license stuff doesn't... It has nothing to do with folks who are here undocumented. The undocumented people aren't trying to register to vote.
0: Oh.
1: They're not trying to vote. They're not trying to get, expelled.
0: They're trying to get expelled.
1: It mostly hurts black
0: voters. They're here illegally. Black voters.
1: Latino voters.
0: Latinx. That's I got to tell you. Now, when this idiot came out and said this is just such idiocy, reminded some of us out here, including, I think, the RNC, the CNN people, months ago now, in February of this year, the second month of the year, CNN did an analysis of how people feel about voter ID. Their boy, Harry Enten, on CNN in February talking about voter ID and who approves of voter ID on Election Day.
2: Okay, what's the racial breakdown on this, right? Because I think a lot of people make the argument that people of color, non-white Americans, have a harder time procuring a photo ID to vote. But even here, take a look here, favor photo ID to vote. 85% of white people favor it, 82% of Latino, 76% of black Americans favor it. So the bottom line is this. Voter ID is not controversial in this country. A photo ID to vote is not controversial in this country. It is not controversial by party, and it is not controversial by race. The vast majority of Americans agree with Nicki Minaj that, in fact, you should have a photo ID to be able to vote.
0: Everybody's in favor of voter ID to vote on Election Day. 76% of black people are in favor of voter ID. Of Latinx, 82% of Latinx and 85% of Caucasoids, of Caucasians. Yet, Landman over here, Landsman, he's, oh no, it's racist, it's voter suppression. They just sow racial division wherever they go.

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1: Disappearing from radar, I'm Roger Stern, Fox News. An ongoing search off the coast of Nantucket for a missing medevac plane en route from Bermuda to Boston with six people on board. Here's Fox's C.B. Cotton.
2: The airport in Bermuda tells Fox the plane was carrying four crew members and two passengers when it left at around 12:40 a.m. this morning, again bound for Boston. Less than an hour later, the FAA says it issued a search and rescue alert for the plane at 1:20 a.m. Massport, the state agency which operates Logan International Airport, shared the following statement. Quote, "We can confirm that the aircraft did not arrive at Boston Logan as scheduled. Our thoughts are with those on board and their loved ones as the search continues." The Coast Guard, in its last update, said crews from Air Station Cape Cod and Air Station Elizabeth City were helping in the search.
1: The state agency sending thoughts and prayers for the missing. We're learning more about the Fly Dubai first officer who stabbed his captain and tried to take over the flight until passengers stopped him. Here's Fox's Jeff Paul in Tel Aviv.
3: Netanyahu asking Captain Smit Machar how things all started. The captain explaining to Netanyahu his co-pilot asked if he could pray, which he did right behind him.
4: My first thought was that there was a catastrophic damage to the aircraft and something is not right.
3: After that, Captain Smit Machar bravely opened up the cockpit. Netanyahu saying, "You're a hero for Israel, India, and the entire world."
1: Investigators want to know if the first officer acted alone or had connections to an extremist group or to some sort of foreign entity. America is listening to Fox News.
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6: Neil McDonough portrays Jesus. Stacey Keach, Sean Astin, Michael York, and Kristen Bell provide the voices for some of Jesus' notable followers. A listening experience that will provide hope, comfort, and understanding of the greatest story ever told, The Life of Jesus.
5: Make sure.